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4: Catechism in a Year is produced and funded by Ascension and distributed on radio through a partnership with Spoke Street Media. The catechism used is the Ascension edition of the catechism, which includes the Foundations of Faith approach. You can follow along in any recent version of the catechism of the Catholic Church. A reading plan and all Catechism in a Year episodes can be found at ascensionpress.com/CIY or on the Ascension app. Yesterday, we talked about the signs of bread and wine in the Old Testament as they relate to the institution of the Eucharist. Today, we'll look at Jesus' command to do this in memory of me and where we can see that the early church had the same mass structure and understanding of the Eucharist that we have today.
0: Hi, my name is Father Mike Schmitz, and you're listening to the Catechism in a Year, where we encounter God's plan of sheer goodness for us, revealed in Scripture and passed down through the tradition of the Catholic faith. The Catechism in a Year is provided by Ascension, who produced and funded this program. In 365 days, we'll read through the Catechism of the Catholic Church, discovering our identity in God's family as we journey together toward our heavenly home. This is day 183. We're reading paragraphs 1341 to 1347. We are continuing to talk about the great gift, the great sacrament of the Eucharist, and the fact that Jesus has given us this to do in memory of him. That's what we're talking about, that Jesus has commanded us to repeat his words and actions until he comes, which is not only ask us to remember what Jesus did, but to do it, to participate in it. And that is what we're talking about today. In fact, we're also going to talk about the fact that this is so cool. There's this extended kind of, I want to say quote. That quote is too kind of a small of a word. It's a citation. That's what it is. It is a clip from a letter written by St. Justin Martyr. And St. Justin was writing to the pagan emperor Antoninus Pius around the year 155, explaining what Christians did, explaining how Christians worship. Again, this is 155, so pretty early on in the Christian life. And St. Justin Martyr is describing, okay, if you want to know, you're an outsider. What do we believe? What are we doing when we come together and worship? This is what we're doing. And that's going to be clutch, as the kids said back in the day, maybe in the 80s, something like that. It's going to be pretty important for us to understand this in order to know what's happening at the Mass now, 2,000 years later. The same thing, the same mystery, the same participation in the most amazing gift that God's ever given us. So to prepare our hearts and minds for this, let's say a prayer. Father in heaven, we give you praise and thanks. We ask you in the name of your son, Jesus Christ, receive our thanks, receive our praise. Help us to receive you. Help us to receive your son's gift, the gift of your son himself in the Eucharist, body, blood, soul, and divinity at every Mass we ever attend. Help us to participate in the worship of you, Father, as we continue to offer up the great sacrifice, once for all sacrifice of your son to you in the power of the Holy Spirit. That's given to us to participate in an unbloody way at every single Mass. Lord God, help us to put our whole heart, mind, soul, and strength into worship of you so that we can love you with our whole heart, mind, soul, and strength. For you are love and you are God. It all comes from you. It all goes back to you. You are all in all. May you be praised forever, Father. We make this prayer in Jesus' name, in the name of the Father and of the Son and of the Holy Spirit. Amen. It is day 183. We are reading paragraphs 1341 to 1347. Do this in memory of me. The command of Jesus to repeat his actions and words until he comes does not only ask us to remember Jesus and what he did. It is directed at the liturgical celebration by the apostles and their successors of the memorial of Christ, of his life, of his death, of his resurrection, and of his intercession in the presence of the Father. From the beginning, the church has been faithful to the Lord's command. Of the church of Jerusalem, it is written in the Acts of the Apostles, they devoted themselves to the apostles' teaching and fellowship, to the breaking of bread and the prayers. Day by day, attending the temple together and breaking bread in their homes, they partook of food with glad and generous hearts. It was above all on the first day of the week, Sunday, the day of Jesus' resurrection, that the Christians met to break bread. From that time on, down to our own day, the celebration of the Eucharist has been continued so that today we encounter it everywhere in the church with the same fundamental structure. It remains the center of the church's life. Thus, from celebration to celebration, as they proclaim the paschal mystery of Jesus until he comes, the pilgrim people of God advances, following the narrow way of the cross toward the heavenly banquet, when all the elect will be seated at the table of the kingdom. The liturgical celebration of the Eucharist, the Mass of all ages. As early as the 2nd century, we have the witness of St. Justin Martyr for the basic lines of the order of the Eucharistic celebration. They have stayed the same until our own day for all the great liturgical families. St. Justin wrote to the pagan emperor Antoninus Pius, who reigned from 138 to 161, around the year 155, explaining what Christians did. He wrote, "On the day we call the Day of the Sun, all who dwell in the city or country gather in the same place. The memoirs of the apostles and the writings of the prophets are read as much as time permits. When the reader has finished, he who presides over those gathered admonishes and challenges them to imitate these beautiful things. Then we all rise together and offer prayers for ourselves and for all others, wherever they may be, so that we may be found righteous by our life and actions and faithful to the commandments, so as to obtain eternal salvation. When the prayers are concluded, we exchange the kiss. Then someone brings bread and a cup of water and wine mixed together to him who presides over the brethren. He takes them and offers praise and glory to the Father of the universe through the name of the Son and of the Holy Spirit, and for a considerable time he gives thanks, in Greek, Eucharistein, that we have been judged worthy of these gifts. When he has concluded the prayers and thanksgivings, all present give voice to an acclamation by saying, Amen. When he who presides has given thanks and the people have responded, those whom we call deacons give to those present the Eucharisted bread, wine and water, and take them to those who are absent. The liturgy of the Eucharist unfolds according to a fundamental structure which has been preserved throughout the centuries down to our own day. It displays two great parts that form a fundamental unity: the gathering, the liturgy of the word, with readings, homily, and general intercessions. The liturgy of the Eucharist, with the presentation of the bread and wine, the consecratory thanksgiving, and communion. The liturgy of the word and the liturgy of the Eucharist together form one single act of worship. The Eucharistic table set for us is the table both of the word of God and of the body of the Lord. Is this not the same movement as the paschal meal of the risen Jesus with his disciples? Walking with them, he explained the scriptures to them. Sitting with them at table, he took bread, blessed and broke it, and gave it to them. All right, there we have it, paragraphs 1341 to 1347, as we have this recognition that Jesus had told us to do this in memory of him. We're not just repeating his actions and words. We're not just remembering what Jesus did. We are participating in his actions. And this is so incredibly critical. And this started from the very, very beginning. Paragraph 1342 highlights Acts chapter 2, verse 42 is, I would say, mission critical, because what it highlights is the fact that this is the marker of those disciples of Jesus. From the very beginning, the disciples of Jesus devoted themselves. They devoted their lives to these four things. It says here, to the teaching of the apostles, to the fellowship of the communal life, to the breaking of the bread, and to the prayers. Those four things: apostles' teaching, the fellowship, the breaking of the bread, and prayers. Now, those four markers are markers of what it is to be a disciple of Jesus, what it is to be a Christian from the very beginning. So what the apostles' teaching, that's what we've been doing, right? We've been focusing on the apostles' teaching. Great job. Secondly, the fellowship or the communal life. They've been taking care of each other and also taking care of the people around them who are in need, widows, orphans. And that's our call too as Christians. Our call is to take care of those around us who are in need. So our motto is see a need, fill a need. That's what it is to be a Christian. Third, the breaking of the bread. And that is code from the very beginning. To break bread is code for the Eucharist. This is so critical that we understand this. From the very beginning, breaking of the bread is not just having a meal. It is the Eucharist. And lastly, the prayer life. So these are the markers of every person who's called to be a disciple of Jesus. We're called to devote ourselves to the apostles' teaching, right? The magisterium, the teaching of the church, the communal life, taking care of those around us, taking care of our own families, taking care of our parish, taking care of those people around us who are in need, the breaking of the bread, devoted to the Eucharist, to the Mass, and to the prayer life. These four things. I love the fact that it says here, they devoted their lives to these things. That being a Christian is not simply being part of a club, right? It's not, this is kind of the group I go to. This is my Tuesday group. This is my Sunday group. Being a Christian means I devote my life to these four things. The apostles' teaching, the communal life, taking care of those around me, the breaking of the bread, the mass, and the prayers. It's so, so important. And we do this until the Lord comes. This is important because sometimes people will say, well, so the Sabbath is a Saturday. You guys meet on Sunday. How did that shift? Well, I think we talked about this before. The primary, maybe the only reason, is because Jesus rose from the dead on Sunday. And so this becomes the Lord's day. This is his day, the day he triumphed over the grave and appeared to his apostles. And this is so critical. So we celebrate on the first day of the week, Sunday, the day of the Lord's resurrection. That's when Christians would meet to participate in the Eucharist. This extended quote, this clip, as we said, the citation of a Saint Justin martyr to the pagan emperor is not only valuable, I think it's invaluable, as they would say, because it shows from the very beginning in the second century, the year 155, that if you've ever been to Mass, he just described the Mass you've been to. But this is from 155. So sometimes people will think that Catholics, you kind of, you know, what you guys do at Mass, this is kind of a, you know, medieval invention, or this is kind of has been twisted over time. And the reality, of course, is that in every one of the rites of the Catholic Church, they follow the same structure that St. Justin is describing. They were living from the very, very beginning. Now, Justin goes on to describe what it is we believe that we're doing when it comes to the Eucharist. In fact, in his first apology, right, his first defense, he writes this. He writes, "This food we call the Eucharist, of which no one is allowed to partake except the one who believes that the things we teach are true and has received the washing for forgiveness of sins and for rebirth, and who lives as Christ handed down to us, for we do not receive these things as common bread or common drink, but as Jesus Christ, our Savior, being incarnate by God's word, took flesh and blood for our salvation, so also we have been taught that the food consecrated by the word of prayer, which comes from him, from which our flesh and blood are nourished by transformation, is the flesh and blood of that incarnate Jesus." That's a long quote, but it is worth noting. A couple things here. Justin Martyr is giving us the structure, right, of the Mass. So we have, you know, kind of written down evidence that this is the tradition of the church given to from the very beginning. But also, he states in his first apology, "The food we call the Eucharist, of which no one is allowed to partake except the one who believes the things we teach are true, has received the washing for forgiveness of sins and for rebirth, and who lives as Christ handed down to us. We recognize that, you know, sometimes people think like, well, as a expression of solidarity, as an expression of hospitality, you just offer the Eucharist to anyone who wants it. Now, obviously, God's gift of salvation, God's gift of himself is for anyone who asks. But from the very beginning, there have always been some conditions. There's got to be initiation. There's got to be, you have to believe what we've been believing. We have to believe what we believe and have to be united. And this is so, so critical for us to understand that, yes, Jesus Christ died for all. He's given his Eucharist himself for all. And yet, we don't believe that this is just ordinary food. We believe that, even as Justin said, he says, we believe that this truly is the flesh and blood of that incarnate Jesus. And so if someone doesn't believe that, or they're not united to the church, or not living as Christ taught us, for them to receive the body and blood of Christ is to be in danger of receiving condemnation on themselves. This is what St. Paul writes in his letter to the Corinthians. And so it's not cruel for the church to say that, no, you have to be in union with the church to receive Holy Communion. Again, that goes all the way back to the year 155. It's not cruel. It's not excessive. It's actually, I believe, an act of love. Justin goes on to say, as I just said, that we do not receive these things as common bread or common drink, but as Jesus Christ, our Savior, being incarnate by God's word, took flesh and blood for our salvation. So also we have been taught that the food consecrated by the word of prayer, which comes from him, from which our flesh and blood are being nourished by transformation, is the flesh and blood of that incarnate Jesus, which is what a gift. That's all I can say. All I can say is what a gift. And so we have two parts of the one liturgy, right? The liturgy of the word, where we have the gathering, the proclamation of God's word, explanation of that, intercessions, and then the liturgy of the Eucharist, where we bring the bread and wine, and we have consecration and Holy Communion. Those two parts of the liturgy of the word and the liturgy of the Eucharist, form one single liturgy, one single act of worship. And that's, we get to participate all the time. And I love this. At the end of Luke's gospel, they have the disciples on the road to Emmaus, right? They are downcast. This is the first day of the week. This is Easter Sunday. And Cleopas and his companion are walking 7 miles from Jerusalem to Emmaus. And Jesus appears to them, although they don't recognize him. So what are you talking about? And they say, don't you know the things that happened to Jesus the Nazarene? We had hoped that he would be the one to redeem Israel. And then Jesus points out, did you not know Messiah had to suffer all these things to enter into his glory? And then beginning with Moses and all the prophets, he revealed to them all that spoke of him in the scriptures. So that's the liturgy of the word, right? The proclamation of the word, explanation. They get to where they were going. They invite him inside. And then he took bread, blessed and broke it. And their eyes are open and they recognized him in the breaking of the bread. So the liturgy of the Eucharist. And so in the road to Emmaus, that story, you have the liturgy of the word and the liturgy of the Eucharist. And that's, as we say in Minnesota, pretty neat. So here we are today, you guys. Day 183. You know what this is? You just made it past halfway. Because here we are at the end of day 183. You made it past halfway, unless I'm bad at math, which I am. But I think this is it. I think this is the day. So congratulations, you guys. Well done. I'm praying for you. Please pray for me. My name is Father Mike. I cannot wait to see you tomorrow. God bless.
4: That was day 183 of Catechism in a Year with Father Mike Schmitz. And now we'd like to share audio from a video called The Truth Is You're Spiritually Burnt and Want to Quit with Father Mike from the Ascension Presents YouTube channel.
0: Hi, my name is Father Mike Schmitz, and this is Ascension Presents. Someone asked me the other day, they wrote to me and they said that they're just tired. They said that when it comes to serving, when it comes to praying, when it comes to all the things that they're doing as a good Christian or as a good Catholic, they're just exhausted. That they said in their parish, they are part of the choir, they serve the youth, they serve the meals, right? They serve the breakfast, they work Bible studies or Sunday school. And then when it comes to prayer, they have their rosary, they have their chaplet, they have their daily mass readings, they listen to the Bible in a year, they do all the things. And they said, I'm just tired. I don't know what to do. I want to just quit all of it. I'm tired, I don't know what to do, I want to quit all of it. And I would say, that is great. Why do I say that's great? One is because you're admitting the truth. And the truth is, you can't do it all. The truth is, you're tired. The truth is, there is something in you that wants to quit. Now, why do I say that's good? I say it's good because too often we deceive ourselves, right? Too often we tell ourselves, no, I should be happy to do these things. I should be overjoyed to pray like this. I should be grateful. And yeah, to some degree, that's not incorrect. That's true. But to admit the truth that I'm tired, to admit the truth that I'm frustrated, to admit the truth that I want to quit all of it is so very good. But here's my invitation. Don't quit all of it. So we have a bishop up here in the Diocese of Duluth. I'm so grateful for him. At one point when he first became our bishop, within less than a year, he said he looked around the diocese and he found a lot of great things happening. But he found that his priests and the parishes and a lot of different people who are serving were maybe doing a little too much. And so he said, we have to ask some questions about ourselves. He said, what are the questions we have to do? What is God calling us to start? What kind of ministries, what kind of outreach, what kind of building up the community is God calling us to start? So what are the good things that God is calling us to continue to do? But he said before both of those two questions, what's God calling us to start and what's God calling us to continue to do? He said, we have to also ask and answer the question, where is God calling us to stop? This is so important. Where is God calling you, not just to continue, not just to start, but where is he calling you to stop? I think so many of us, we find ourselves in this place of exhaustion. Because we just added thing upon thing. We just added more prayers upon prayers. We don't know how to say no to people when they ask for our help. We don't know how to say no when people ask us to serve. And yet, you have permission to say no. You have permission to stop. Now, here's the thing. I think we can only do that wisely, and we can only do that well if, here's the if. If we remember our worth. Here's what I mean again. A lot of times we take our worth from our work. A lot of times we take our value from what we have to offer. And yes, maybe that's true on a team or at your place of employment. Yet your value might be what kind of an asset are you to the team or what kind of value do you bring to the company? That's no problem. That's kind of how life works. But when it comes to the Lord, your worth doesn't come from your work. Especially, I find so many Christians, so many Catholics who might actually, they tie up their value with their mission. And they say, if I have a bigger mission, then I have a bigger value. And if I have more success, more fruit in my mission, I have more worth. That is entirely backwards. In fact, there's this thing, we might have talked about this before. Three letters, three words. R-I-M. Relationship, identity, mission. So I know where I can stop, I know where I can start, and I know where I can keep going, as long as I keep this R-I-M in order. That first comes first is relationship. That you have been brought into a relationship with God the Father through His Son and the power of the Holy Spirit. Basically, because of your baptism, you have access to the Father's heart. And the most important thing about you and about me is that we've been brought into a relationship, into covenant with the Lord through baptism. The most important thing, and I think about this, you know, St. Paul talks about this so powerfully. We did nothing to deserve this. This is God's free gift. Romans chapter 5, he says that God proves his love for us and that while we were still sinners, Christ died for us. How much more then now that we're in relationship? And it goes on to say, I'm just so excited about this. But the number one thing, the first thing is our relationship. You've been brought into relationship with the Father. The second thing, the I, is identity. So it's our relationship that gives us our identity. So most of us, flip it around, it's our work that gives us our identity. It's our mission that gives us our identity. Even as priests, religious sisters and brothers, as people who work in parishes, as people who are missionaries, as your average Catholic, we can sometimes take our identity from our mission. But this teaches the opposite. It's our relationship with the Father that gives us our identity. And your deepest identity is you are a beloved child of God. If you've been baptized, you've been brought into a relationship with Him, but you've been changed, you've been made new, right? You're a new creation. St. Paul talks about this. Jesus talks about this in John chapter 3. Like, you've been born again by water and the Spirit. You are now a beloved child of God. That's your deepest identity. So first thing, the relationship brings about your identity. So before you do anything, I think about this so often. In the beginning of Jesus' ministry, what happens? He goes to the Jordan River. Before he's done any miracles that we know about, before he's taught anything, he gets baptized by John in the Jordan. And what does the Father say? This is my beloved Son with whom I'm well pleased. His relationship gave him his identity. Before he did anything else, the Father declares, this is my Son. Relationship. This is my Son. Identity. This is my Son. Worth. With whom I'm well pleased. The Father rejoices in you just because you are His. Long before you do anything. It's relationship first, then identity, and then mission. And then we get to go out. Then we get to be sent out. Then we get to pray. Then we get to volunteer. Then we get to say yes to people inviting us to serve or no. Knowing that I can say yes or no, and my identity, that relationship, is not threatened. So when someone writes to me and they say, yeah, I'm so tired. I want to quit all of it. I'd say, don't quit all of it. But you might have to quit some of it. But when you do that, don't like flip a table, just clear the deck. What you might want to do is say, let me just be reminded. God, you brought me into a relationship with you. You've given me my identity as a beloved child of God. And now I have my mission. Now I get to say no to this thing and yes to that thing. But know that you're free. I mean, this is one of the things. Let me just add one last little quick story. When I was in high school, I was discerning, like, should I go to seminary or not? Should I go to seminary or like a normal college? And you know, it was one of those situations where I didn't want to say no to God, but I didn't know that He was asking me to go to seminary. And my dad at one point, he just said, you know, how about you just go to normal college? If you don't know, he said, if you don't know what God's calling you to, just go to a normal college. And then, you know, maybe in 4 years, you'll know. Maybe in 2 years, you'll know. And when he said that, he gave me permission to choose. Because I thought, like, if I don't go to seminary, I'm saying no to God. But I didn't realize God had not asked me to say yes to that question yet. He had not even asked me the question yet. It was simply a thought in my mind. But my dad gave me permission to say no to a good thing. Because sometimes I'll tell guys, if they're saying, like, maybe I should go to the seminary. I say, do you want to? If you want to, go. But I don't know if I should. Yeah, but if it's open, it's opportunity, it's available, and you want to, try it out. Nothing will be ever lost if you try it out. But also, you have permission to not go. Just like you today, when it comes to your prayer life, today, when it comes to your volunteer life, when it comes to your mission, what are you going to start? What are you going to continue? But also, what are you going to stop? Knowing that if you start, if If you continue and if you stop, you're doing that as a beloved child of God. And God will not love you less if you stop. He will not love you more if you start. He loves you already.
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10: Believers often reject religion because it sometimes causes conflict. They'll say, science will fly you to the moon, religion will fly you into buildings. Is this a rational basis for rejecting religion? The answer is no, and here's the reason. First, just because something causes conflict doesn't necessarily mean it's bad. For example, many wars have been fought over land. Does this mean we should do away with the right to private property? I don't think so. Second, the objection doesn't specify which religions cause war. It may belong to the essence of some religions to spread its message by the sword, and these we should reject, but it doesn't belong to all religions. So, to the question, should I reject religion because it causes conflict? The answer is no. I'm Carlo Broussard with the Ready Reason for Catholic Answers, Catholic.com.
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12: Hello, beloved family. How good it is to be with you. I am with you and I am live. I love that every time I say that. I love that every time I wake up. And we have another day to love God, to serve Him, to spread the only message of salvation for the entire world. You know, my heart is always for the family because as I've said many times, and many popes and theologians have said it thousands of times more than I have through 2,000 years, that the family is God's design to build His kingdom, and therefore Satan's number one target to destroy. And as Pope Paul VI said last century, the smoke of Satan has entered the church because it is the church. And it's just what St. Peter and others wrote about would happen at the end of time. Even if possible, the elect would be deceived. But the destruction of the family is the number one target. They'd like to destroy Christianity in the church, but they cannot. Someone once said, if we couldn't destroy it from within, they're not going to destroy it from without. But if they destroy the family, then there's no vocations and no Christianity. And without vocations, we don't have the Eucharist. Without the Eucharist, the universe doesn't exist. The Eucharist is our Lord Jesus Christ. And so I'm always on the lookout for good articles on the family. And anything good today speaks about the destruction of the family and the increasing war on the family from without the church and tragically from within the church. Often I've mentioned the apostolate of Voice of the Family, and I cannot recommend them more highly than I do. If there's a 1 to 10, they're a 10 plus. Absolutely outstanding, trustworthy in all they report. And today, there is an article titled The War on the Family, waged by Floris Darkay and Micro Mega. I don't know Floris Darkay myself, D'ARCAIS, and I don't know Micro Mega, MICROMEGA. But this is an article by Professor Roberto de Matai that's just come out. It's dated today, and it's a warning. It's a warning, a very strong one, and it begins there. Is there really a carefully planned war against the family? As we have written on Correspondenza Romana, for those who have doubts in this regard, clear and definite confirmation has come in recent days from Micromega, a magazine edited by Paolo Flores Darkay, which since 1988 has constituted an ideological point of reference for the Italian left. So this is not a good situation. The name Micromega comes from a philosophical novella of the same name by Voltaire, written in 1752, and this in itself sets an agenda. So we're talking about an agenda totally against the family, beloved. Micromega dedicates its latest monographic issue of April of this year to this very theme, quote, against the family, critique of an antisocial institution. They're calling, end quote, they're calling the family antisocial, beloved. If you have, let me just say this, when I was in Protestant seminary, I graduated Protestant seminary, Talbot Theological Seminary in California to save Catholics. And it's, of course, before I was one. And I remember I took a class on philosophical foundations of the family. And these were, I think, the only woman in the class. I'm not sure. I wasn't looking to be a pastor, but I was looking to be deeply educated in Christianity to teach the faith. And so mostly men. I wasn't the only woman. There may have been one or two others. I don't recall, but mostly men who wanted to become pastors. In fact, they once put the title to my name, Rosalind Moss, as pastor, and I came against them right away. I said, don't you ever call me pastor or write that. That's not a place for women. But I remember the professor giving us an exercise, and he said that now, different people have different philosophies on the age of a child when they are most influenced by the world and the family and their circumstances around them. Some say 3, 4, some say 7, 8. This professor was at age 10. He said, at age 10, now I'm not reading anything, I'm telling you my experience. He said, at age 10, most children are profoundly affected by their surroundings, their family situation, the economic situation of the world, the social factors, all of that. An age 10 child is not going to be able to be aware of all that or to be able to describe it, but they are nonetheless affected by it because they're in the family that's affected by the Great Depression or wars or whatever they're in. And I was born during World War II. And he said, for example, if someone grows up in the Depression, they could be a millionaire in their late years, but they won't spend anything. They'll hold on to every penny and they'll die millionaires and live in what some would consider poverty, because that's the image they have of the world, and that's the way they grew up, and they have to hold on to every penny. And he said, barring a huge cataclysmic event, the way we see the world at around age 10 is the way we'll continue to see it. The reason, I don't know if that's totally verifiable, but I, at that point, I recalled my situation at age 10. And I wasn't interested in discussing it with anyone. But I realized that what was going on with me at that age, within my family and in the world, which I wasn't too aware of in the world, but the family is affected by it, so you're affected even when you don't understand that, has affected me greatly through my life. And much of my behavior I can trace back to then. So I'm not saying that's all the thing or scientific, but it makes a great deal of sense. And the reason I'm bringing this up is to say that when we read these things on the family and the destruction of the family by its author, Satan, who has tried to destroy Adam and Eve right from the beginning, that the family wouldn't take place, but God is more powerful. You may say, well, I'm not affected by that. Our family is terrific. Our children are great. We have good jobs. We're raising them. We're growing up. Everything is great. But I would say if you say that's the case, you're in trouble, because the wiles of the devil are endless. And it could be that your children, when they grow up, will, God forbid, abandon the faith, or many things could happen. I don't wish it on anyone. I don't wish it on anyone. But it's foolish, it's ignorant, meaning unknowing, to think that anyone can grow up in this world that is ruled by the prince of the power of the air, who is Satan himself, God giving him freedom, and not affected. And so the government that we have, I've mentioned few days in a row. If Kamala Harris wins the presidency, she is put in there by people that want to destroy the family, and by people who think communism is the root to controlling the world. Beloved, we have to wake up and cannot let this happen. Micro Mega magazine dedicates its latest monographic issue to this very theme, Against the Family, Critique of an Antisocial Institution. And you say, well, I'm not a part of that. Oh, no? Do you shop on Sundays? Well, yeah, it beats our day off. Well, then you're a part of it. Then you are a part of the enemy's desire to destroy the family. Come on, Mother Miriam, what are you talking? We're just shopping. We're not stealing anything. We even dress modestly. No, it's the enemy's plot to destroy the family. God has said that Sunday is a day of rest. And not only do we buy and sell on Sunday, well, we don't sell, we just buy. No, you support people who sell. You are supporting people who have to work on Sunday to serve you and cannot respect God's day of rest. Yes, you're part of the destruction of the family. Oh, come on, that's just so, it's crazy. No, it's not. That Satan describes himself as an angel of light, and he knows well how to do that because he was created Lucifer, the angel of light, and he has a good memory, and now he's fallen, and he knows how to be an angel of light and fool the world. Well, he's not fooling me. Well, he has. If you're shopping on Sunday, if you're not respecting your spouse, if you're not taking care of your children and not teaching them the faith, yes, he is running your life a silent backdrop. He doesn't want you to know it because then you'll fight him. We'll be right.
14: 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On July 2nd, we celebrate the Feast of the Visitation of Our Lady. Today's feast honors the visit of the Blessed Virgin Mary to her cousin, St. Elizabeth, who was 6 months pregnant with St. John the Baptist.

0: priest of the Queenship of Our Lady. Also honored on this day are Saints Processus and Martinian, Roman prison guards baptized by St. Peter just before his martyrdom. Three holy soldiers converted at the martyrdom of St. Paul. The birthday into heaven of St. Swithin, St. Otho of Bamberg, and many other martyrs, confessors, and holy virgins. For more about the saints and seasons of the Catholic Church, visit thestationofthecross.com/saints-and-seasons.
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4: Welcome back, dear ones, to Mother Miriam Live. We are right at the beginning of an article on the War of the Family, written by Professor Roberto Di Mattei. It's M-A-T-T-E-I. I apologize, dear professor, if I'm pronouncing your name incorrectly. I've met this very good, holy man of God, and his utterly trustworthy in everything he writes. The War on the Family, waged by Floris de Arque and Micro Mega. He's the editor, Floris d'Arcay. It's A-R-C-A-I-S and Micro Mega. Floris d'Arcay is d'Arcay is the editor. And I'll go now. I've been giving some background to the utter evil of all this. And Professor de Mattei begins, is there really a carefully planned war against the family? As we have written on Correspondencia Romana, for those who have doubts in this regard, clear and definite confirmation has come in recent days from Micro Mega, a magazine edited by Paolo Floris d'Arcay, which since 1988 has constituted an ideological point of reference for the Italian left. The name Micromega, M-I-C-R-O-M-E-G-A, comes from a philosophical novella of the same name by Voltaire, you know he was an atheist, written in 1752, and this in itself sets an agenda. Micromega dedicates its latest monographic issue in April of this year to this very theme, quote, against the family, critique of an antisocial institution. So they're critiquing the family, which they call an antisocial institution. Right from its title, the dossier directly opposes the understanding of the family held by classical thought and the magisterium of the Catholic Church. The family is an institution of natural law that constitutes the first cell of society, which is born from the family and expands from the family. Now, that's the definition of the Catholic Church, by the Catholic Church. I'll repeat. The family is an institution of natural law that constitutes the first cell of society, which is born from the family and expands from the family. The editorial in Micromega explains that the special edition of the magazine sets itself the ambitious aim of dismantling the mythology surrounding the family, revealing its most pernicious aspects, and bringing into dispute its supposed centrality in the life of a free, open, and democratic society, which makes the emancipation of individuals its goal. Beloved, I would say that's straight from the mouth of Satan. I will repeat that. The editorial in Micromega explains that the special edition of the magazine, quote, sets itself

0: ambitious aim of dismantling the mythology surrounding the family, revealing its most pernicious aspects, and bringing into dispute its supposed centrality in the life of a free, open, and democratic society, which makes the emancipation of individuals its goal. The first and most immediate dark side of the family is the fact that it, far from always being a place of refuge and unconditional love, often establishes itself as the first theater of violence, oppression, and control. The family is the first place where children learn about the hierarchies and rigid roles of gender, internalize conformism, and suffer the repression of their individuality. End quote. Micromega, presumably from the pen of Flora Starr Kay, the editor, continues in its editorial, quote, this is straight, Satan has a magazine, beloved, and this is the quote, quote, the family is not only oppressive within itself, it also has a potentially disintegrating effect on the public sphere. In a society in which the private is sacralized, the collective and public dimension is constantly eroded. The family is a mechanism that does nothing but consolidate a system of structural injustices, preventing social mobility and the achievement of real equality. End quote. Professor Bataille continues, we are in 2024, but the ideas that Micromega presents are holdovers of the old Italian and European left. One need only recall that one of the foundational texts of the revolution in the 1960s was entitled The Death of the Family. Its author, the anti-psychiatry theorist David Cooper, who lived from 1931 to 1986, maintains in this text that the family must be destroyed because it is a pathological institution, the mother of all social repression. But Micromega goes further. Among those who contributed to the issue is Telmo Piovani, one of Italy's homegrown champions of evolutionism, who denies the existence of a natural family because, he writes, quote, our four closest relatives, namely, listen to this, chimpanzees, bonobos, gorillas, and orangutans, do not display a single model of natural family and teach us that there is no basis for branding us against nature, sexual behaviors that are not our own. He calls those animals our closest relatives. Animals that are not made in the image of God. Animals that do not have reason, intellect, and will. Homosexuality, he continues, Professor Bataille continues, homosexuality, for example, quote, and he keeps quoting from Micromega, homosexuality, for example, quote, is a very widespread and diversified behavior among animals. End quote. Not only primates, but also dolphins, sheep, penguins, and even cockroaches and toads. Quote, amplexus between male toads is widely noted and may be due to the difficulty of distinguishing one sex from the other. End quote. As I'm reading this, it's clear they think we are not above animals. And when we enter into homosexual and other lewd acts, we are acting like animals, and that I agree with. He continues, the confusion of ideas is extreme. When perennial philosophy speaks of natural law, it refers not to what exists in nature, but to what is in accordance with human nature. While animals tend towards their end and reach it through instinct, man, although having instinct in common with the animals, unlike them, is endowed with reason, well, glad they agree with that, which guides him to this his ultimate end, an end that is not inherent in nature, but transcends it. Very good. The natural law of man is nothing else, therefore, than a rational law. To act according to nature does not mean following one's instinct as the animals do, good, but acting according to reason. And to act according to reason means to align one's behavior with a rational law that is also imprinted in our nature, such that we do not undergo this law as an external imposition, but find it within ourselves, and in finding it, realize our deepest identity. Otherwise, why not admit, for example, the possibility of incest or of many other perversions that are widely practiced by animals? This is all from Professor Mattai, and of course, it's perfect. But he continues, Micromega presses on, giving the floor to another ultra-progressive intellectual, Stefano Petrucciani, who justifies the attack on the family by referring to Marx's colleague, Frederick Engels, attempting to demonstrate that, quote, the bourgeois patriarchal family is a completely historical and contingent institution destined to be surpassed together with the society of which it constitutes an organic element. These are the ideas of the infamous work, The Origin of the Family, Private Property, and the State, written in 1884 by Engels, who claims to demonstrate that the family is a purely historical and therefore ephemeral entity destined to disappear. In the perspective of Marx and Engels, everything that exists is matter animated by a continuous movement. Nothing is stable, but everything changes. Everything is transformed in a perpetual becoming. The family, according to the two theorists of communism, that's Marx and Engels, is a superstructure destined to be left behind in the passage from bourgeois society to an anarchic society without a state or social institutions of any kind. At this point, it is clear that there is an open war between two conceptions of the world. On one side, those who draw upon the social doctrine of the church and the philosophia perennis. On the other side, the sophists, the intellectual subversives, the utopians who want to turn reality into a nightmare. Cardinal Carlo Caffara recalled receiving from Sister Lucia of Fatima a long handwritten letter that ended with these words, Father, there will come a time when the decisive battle between the kingdom of Christ and Satan will be over marriage and the family, and those who work for the good of the family will experience persecution and tribulation. But there is no need to be afraid, because Our Lady has already crushed his head. What more is there to say? Beloved, we're a minute or so away from the half-hour break. The battle against the family, the perversion of humankind and human nature is not going to slow down. It's going to speed up. The Holy Father, the Vatican, what's coming out of the Vatican, this whole synodal process is not only aimed to destroy the family, but humanity, and definitely to destroy the church. Definitely to destroy the church. We are in these times of the enemy's single-minded plot to destroy the family and with it civilization, and again, the church. Don't give in, beloved. We have the faith once delivered to the saints, and it is the vocation of parents to hold fast to the faith, teach it to their children, protect your children, get them out of the schools, even most Catholic schools, if they don't teach the faith or if they have sex ed. Get them home and protect them and teach the faith and live to the honor and glory of God and the spread of
1: Let us pray for our Bishop Edgar de Cunha. May he stand firm and shepherd his flock in thy strength, O Lord, in the loftiness of thy name. Let us pray. O God, the shepherd and ruler of all the faithful, look favorably upon thy servant Edgar, whom thou hast willed to be the shepherd in charge of the Church of Fall River. Give to him, we beg thee, by word and example, to profit those he has placed over, that he may come, together with the flock entrusted to him, to eternal life. Through Christ our Lord. Amen.
0: Hello, beloved. This is Mother Miriam. Like Mother Miriam Live and the many other programs that originate from the Station of the Cross, Divine Mercy in My Soul is all about the messages that Jesus revealed to Saint Faustina. 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
2: Here's the question for your non-Catholic friend. Does the word penance seem too Catholic and unnecessary? Are you fine with the reality of repentance, but not with the idea of penance? Well, here's your three best friendship tools for Catholic evangelism. Number one, good parents. Your finest son throws a ball at his brother, who with precision ducks, thus breaking the window behind him. Of course, forgiveness is granted. You then punish him for disobeying the command to not horse around in the house, so here's the rub. You then tell your son to go break out his piggy bank and pay for the new window. Have you had to do that? If so, then guess what? You believe in penance, not just repentance. Secondly, food and beverage trends. We have Pepsi Light, we have Yogurt Light, we have Bud Light, but can we please stop with the Christianity Light? Saint Cyprian in the 4th century wrote, quote, "This penance is characterized by the exercise of tears, lamentation, fasting, and abstinence." Yikes. And thirdly, my take. Remember, forgiveness is for the guilty, repentance is for the disciple, but penance is for the brave. Come on, non-Catholic pastor, teach your flock penance. Find me online at Smarty Pants Catholic Evangelism.
0: Hello, beloved. I cannot be with you live this hour. God bless you. I'll be back with you soon.
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0: 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Again, the matter of the heart is the heart of the matter, is the matter of your heart. It doesn't have to be our subject, but I always love calls. If you're struggling as a family, struggling to raise your children, struggling with issues in your marriage, I especially invite you to call in. You can call in anonymously, not an issue. You can email anonymously, not an issue. Let me see now. We have an email from Jody. Jody says, Why was Jesus baptized by John the Baptist? John's baptism was a baptism of repentance. Jesus was without sin. You're 100% right, Jody. It was a baptism of repentance, and Jesus, it wasn't a sacrament yet. There were no sacraments apart from heaven being opened after the resurrection of Christ. But and Jesus indeed was without sin. Our Lord himself told us why he was baptized. When John looked at him and said, I don't need to baptize you. I need to be baptized by you. And Jesus said, let's do it to fulfill all righteousness. The law of Moses required baptism. And so while Jesus had no sin, he did it because he was born under the law. And he would fulfill the law perfectly by being baptized. The same reason why Mary, who was without sin, followed the law of Moses to present her firstborn to the temple and bring the sacrifices of the two turtle doves for the poor to redeem her son. She was without sin, her son without sin, but the same thing, because they were born under the law and would fulfill it perfectly. We have an email from someone also who writes it anonymously and says, when did Satan fall? I thought it was before the creation, but my professor said it was sometime during Jesus' ministry on earth. Absolutely not. I don't know if you heard him right or who your professor is, but my goodness, you're right. It was before the creation of the world. And you write, when approximately the kingdom of God was at hand. In other words, she said, I thought it was before the creation, but my professor said it was sometime during Jesus' ministry on earth when approximately the kingdom of God was at hand. He said that is why Satan was able to make a deal with God in Job, because he still had access to heaven. My goodness. Also, I heard an exorcist say that there are certain demons that cannot stand Christmas hymns because they were the angels that went to the shepherds to bring them to Jesus in the manger. So the latter would make more sense. But then how does that account for the serpent in the garden? It doesn't. Satan fell before the world was created. He fell, and a third of the stars, which were the angels, followed him and were all sealed in their rebellion prior to the world being created. And that is why Satan could not stand it when God created man and Adam and Eve, and especially Eve, from whom the Savior of the world, the Redeemer, would come, and through whose ancestry, through whose, what's the word I'm looking for, her line from Eve to Mary, Mary would become the new Eve, and crush the head of Satan. So Satan knew all that, and he hated the woman, and he had to destroy God's design of Adam and Eve and the thought of marriage right from the beginning, so the seed of the woman would not crush the seed of the serpent. No, absolutely, before the world began. Now, I don't know where your I don't know who your professor is or where that professor got his or her information, but it's contrary to Christianity. Martin asks if it's sinful to be an organ donor. No, it is not sinful to be an organ donor, Martin, at all. But there's a couple of criteria. Number one, whether the patient or the family gives free and informed consent to organ procurement, and whether the patient is in fact deceased when vital organs are removed. And that is huge. That's very huge, because in a number of cases, babies, their hearts are ripped out, their organs are ripped out through the abortion, or right after they're born from the mother's womb. Their organs are ripped out of them while they're alive in order to sell them for the cosmetic industry or whatever evil purpose. So the person must be absolutely deceased. The willing donation by the living of non-vital organs, such as one kidney. See, that's one thing. Non-vital organs, a kidney, a lung, a portion of the liver, the pancreas or intestines, that's permissible because it doesn't require the death of someone. The desire to offer one's organs after death, to someone diagnosed with organ failure is noble and should be honored. But again, the person cannot be in a state of dying. The person must be dead, completely, completely dead. So, Martin, that's okay. And again, if you're alive and want to donate an organ that is not vital, you that's heroic, and you're certainly, that's noble, and you're willing to do it. We have an email from Lois who says, Dear Mother, I have a question. I'm in the early stages of getting to know someone. The problem is he is divorced, which is not a problem. However, he never got married in the church. He got married in the courts. So he does not have an annulment. If we keep going down this path and see where it leads us, can we get married in the church? Or because he is divorced and still married in the eyes of God, we cannot get married in the church. What you must do is go to the marriage tribunal of your diocese and tell them the situation and let them determine the state of your previous so-called civil marriage. You say he got married in the courts, he doesn't have an annulment. Well, that may not be valid at all in the eyes of God, even though it's listed in the eyes of the government. So what you need to do, Lois, is go to the tribunal of your diocese, let them know the information, let them interview both of you and whatever court papers you have, and let them issue you a either a decree of nullity, which means the marriage is null and void, it never really took place. That's what an annulment is. It's not a divorce, it's not a breakup of a marriage. It decrees that the marriage is null and void and never took place. And that would free you to date him, and if God desires in the future, to marry. I would do that right away. We have an email from Juan who says, I have a question I've not been able to find an answer to. In the Old Testament, it was required that all animal sacrifices were swiftly and painlessly killed. Why did God require Jesus, the Lamb of God in the New Covenant, to be slowly tortured rather than dying quickly as an atonement for our sins? Thanks to you and the Station of the Cross for the show. Juan, I'm going to take a stab at this. The book of Leviticus, chapter 17, verse 11 says, God says in giving the law, the sacrificial law to Israel, the life of the flesh is in the blood, and I've given it to you upon the altar to make atonement for your souls, because it is the blood by reason of the life that makes atonement. Those dead animals in the old covenant, they were dead. They could do nothing, absolutely nothing. To make them suffer was fruitless. It was their blood that would make atonement. And so they had to be a holy offering, meaning without blemish or without spot. They didn't have sin. But if they were perfect without blemish or spot, it would indicate they were a holy offering to a holy God, worthy of their blood being shed for the atonement of sin. But no one was forgiven based on those animals' blood. No one. It was a sign. It was, we just passed the holiest day of the Jewish year, Yom Kippur. The day of Kippur is a covering. So the blood sacrifices of the old covenant, they covered sin. Just as the blood on the doorpost at the first Passover in Exodus 12 covered the firstborn. So when the angel of death flew over Egypt that night, all the firstborn of Egypt, which would be the eldest of beast and children, the first son, they would be the first, the firstborn would be killed. But those that had the blood of a lamb, a perfect male, 1 year old, spotless lamb, killed, and that blood put on the doorpost, the lintel, which is the crossbar, and the doorpost, the angel of death would see the blood and pass over those houses, because the blood took the place of the life of the firstborn. The lamb took its place, and would pass over, which is how, to this day, the commemoration of that, which God has ordered throughout time, is called the Passover, because the angel of death passed over those houses of the Hebrews. The animal didn't need to suffer. He just needed to die so that his blood could be a substitutionary sacrifice for the sinner. In the case of Jesus, Paul wrote to the Corinthians, he who knew no sin became sin for us, that we might become the righteousness of God in him. Jesus did not become sin. The original language says he became a sin offering. And the sins of the entire world were put on him, past, present, and future. And the gruesomeness of his death, of his crucifixion, had to be displayed before the entire world. His innocence needed to be displayed. And the fact that the innocent one took on the sins of the entire world and the wages of sin is death needed to be played out on the cross, nailed to the cross, fulfilling all the Psalms, Psalm 69, Psalm 22, my God, why hast thou forsaken me? Psalm 69, not a bone of him would be broken, but the bone of the two criminals on either side were broken. Every prophecy was fulfilled so that we would know that he was the Lamb of Isaiah 53, who bore our sins, who had no sin himself, and died in our stead, for our place. The suffering Savior who came the first time to set up the kingdom of God in our hearts and will come again, not far from now it seems. He came first as a suffering servant, the Lamb of God, who took upon himself the sin of the world. He'll come again as the reigning king to set up his kingdom. And at that point, Zechariah writes, they will look upon him whom they have pierced and mourn for him as one mourns for an only son. We'll be right back, beloved, after the break and have another 10 minutes for your calls and emails.
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6: In the name of the Father, and of the Son, and of the Holy Spirit. Amen. Let us pray. O God, you who have prepared good things as yet unseen for those who love you, pour a burning love into our hearts so that we, loving you in and above all things, may obtain your promises which surpass all desire. Through Jesus Christ, thy Son, our Lord, who liveth and reigneth with thee in the unity of the Holy Spirit, God, world without end. Amen. In the name of the Father, and of the Son, and of the Holy Spirit. Amen.
0: Hello, beloved. I cannot be with you live this hour. God bless you. I'll be back with you soon.
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0: Welcome back, beloved family, to Mother Miriam Live. 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We have 10 minutes. 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We have an email from Ryan. Ryan writes, what happens when cloistered nuns need maintenance on their convent? When I visited a cloistered convent, they baked treats to sell. It made me wonder what happens when their kitchen appliances break. What if their ceiling has a leak? What if plumbing needs tended to? Can lay people such as plumbers, electricians, etc., go into the convent to fix these problems? Absolutely yes. Absolutely yes. People, men, lay people, plumbers, electricians, construction workers can go into the convent to fix these problems. It's not a problem at all. Not all the sisters need to be in there. There are some extern sisters and other sisters that are assigned to those duties. So there's not a problem, not a problem in the world, Ryan. We have an email from Laura who says, I know we can bless our children, but can we bless a friend? I remember my family members saying, may God bless you, to each other often. Is that blessing a person? No, it's asking God to bless them. May God bless you. And that's very wonderful. You're calling a blessing down from God, but it's up to God to bless them. And yes, we should bless our children. Not the way a priest does, by just making the sign of a cross apart from them, because only a priest can do that. But if you make the sign of the cross on their foreheads, touching them, you are actually blessing them. Bridget writes, I know this is unusual, but I'm curious. I love baking sourdough bread, and I'm going to start selling it from home. I'm considering using exercised salt in them to benefit those who purchase it. Are there any ethical or fundamental issues with this thought? Thank you in advance. I can't see any. I think that's a great idea, Bridget. Let people know that you've got exercise salt. But my question would be, if you use exercised salt, whether or not you should sell it. We're not able to sell anything that's blessed. So when the priest blesses salt so that it becomes exercised, or water so that it becomes, we cannot sell it. So I think if you use exercise salt, you need to give the bread away free. And if you want to sell the bread, don't use anything blessed in it. An email from someone who writes anonymously and says, if our actions and words have value, what about if I do something good, but only because I feel obligated? Somehow I think there's a bit of value in having it done it anyway. Having done it anyway, you're 100% right. If we feel obligated, we need to thank God for his grace in moving us to feel obligated on something he would wish us to do, maybe from our own conscience without a feeling of obligation. But that's a virtue, to feel obligated. And just because you feel obligated or even compelled, the fact that you do it and don't turn away from it has absolute value, no question whatsoever. Okay. We have an email from someone who writes in anonymously and says, I'm a cradle Catholic who became an, quote, only on Christmas and Easter Catholic, end quote. I've been feeling a pull to come back and have started attending Mass again. My question is about my son. He is 8 and not baptized. He needs the sacraments. I have been in contact with my parish and enrolled him in sacramental prep with kids his age, and he loved it. I registered for the baptism class at my parish, knowing he needs to be baptized first before reconciliation and communion. I spoke to our deacon today and was told they will not baptize him because he's over 7. They suggested OCIA, but said he should not do sacramental prep with other kids. He cannot attend the OCIA because he's too young to understand. So I have to go and explain it to him. I could benefit from it, and I don't mind doing that. But I want him baptized ASAP. Not in April, and I think he would respond better doing sacramental prep with kids his age. He really enjoyed the first meeting and has been reading his workbook. My question is, Can I baptize him myself and it be valid if my parish refuses? I know it is my fault for waiting so long, but I never imagined trying to come back to the church and get my son his sacraments and then being told no. If his soul is in mortal danger, shouldn't we fix that now and not wait till April? Absolutely. Yes, yes, yes. She continues, he has been to Mass sporadically, and we do pray at home, and he believes. I never lost faith, so I have talked to him about it. I just never bothered to get us to Mass until a couple of weeks ago. I don't know what to do. I just have this feeling that it needs to be done now, you're right, and I cannot put it off any longer. Good for you. Do I do it myself? Beg the priest to do it anyway? Leave him in danger until April? I'm lost, heartbroken, and suddenly terrified he will die before he gets baptized because I waited 1 year too long. My dear sister, dear Anonymous, I wish I could order you, but I can't. So I strongly suggest that you go to the priest of a Latin parish. End of story. Do not go to a parish who refuses to baptize your son and to restore you through confession to the sacraments. Now, not wait till April. Go find a Latin parish with the extraordinary form and go to the priest and explain your situation. He can baptize your son today. He can give you absolution and bring you back into the church today. It's souls that matter to God, not programs or somebody's definition of when you could be saved. Go today. Look up Latin Mass, the FSSP, Fraternity of the Society of St. Peter, Institute of Christ the King, a diocesan Latin Mass Society. Just look up Latin Mass in your diocese. If you have to drive three hours and get to that priest, baptize your son and let him bring you back into the church. There's no need to wait at all. If you believe what the church teaches, you don't have to go through the OCIA. You might find it beneficial. I don't know. That's good. You need to read the catechism. That's sufficient if you believe it. And the priest can query on that and tell you that you need to be stronger in this or that doctrine. No problem with that. But don't put it off. Find a Latin parish today. Get in your car. Drive your son and you, and let God save his soul. And then he can receive First Communion and reconciliation. He can do that with the priest. He can do that. The priest can baptize him. And if he understands enough and believes it, the priest can also give him the sacraments. All right. God bless you. And God willing, we'll be with you tomorrow.

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0: Ask a Priest Live. Guided by the Holy Spirit and honoring the magisterial teachings of the Church. Faithful Catholic priests answering questions for believers and those seeking truth. Ask a Priest, because Father knows best. And now, your host, Rudy Carlos.
1: Blessed be the holy name of Jesus. Welcome back to Ask a Priest Live, and happy feast day of the Visitation of the Blessed Virgin Mary today, celebrated July 2nd. Today on the show, you've been there before. You do one thing over and over and over again, and soon it turns into a habit, just not a good one, not one that you want to keep going. So how do you avoid habitual sin? We're going to get Father's advice on that. Also, what's the best way to heal a misunderstanding between friends? Happens pretty often as well. What do you do when you feel unsure about your vocation? If you're still discerning your vocation, you're going to want to stick around for this question. We'll get Father's take on that as well. But if you've ever had a question for a Catholic priest, call it in right now. This is a live call-in show, and the phone lines are completely open for your call. 1-877-511-5483. That's our phone line. I'll repeat it to you one more time. 1-877-511-5483. You can also email us, priests@thestationofthecross.com. That's priests with an S at the end, @thestationofthecross.com. And today, to answer all of your questions, we welcome back Father Michael Copenhagen. He's a Melkite Catholic priest. He's a husband, a father, and a priest at St. Nicholas the Wonderworker Melkite Catholic Church in Gates, New York. And he joins us again. Good pleasure to have you here, Father. Welcome back to the show.
2: It's good to be with you. Good to be with you.
1: Awesome. For those who haven't seen you in a while, what's new with you, Father?
2: The summer's hit, so we do homeschooling, so I've just finished up those tests. We're a little late, but there's a lot to do for the testing that we do. There's a lot going on. There's always something new, but summer's here. It's finally warmed up, so.
1: Wow. Yeah, up in New York, I bet it arrives a little bit later. It's been like 90 degrees here in Houston for the past month or so, unfortunately. But that's just how it is. We don't have seasons down here, so it must be nice. Well, it's good to have you here again, Father. Let's jump into the questions. This one came in from Chendrix. Chendrix emailed this. Father, do you have any advice on avoiding habitual sins?
2: Yes, I mean, this is a big one. Something confessors come across this a lot in, different contexts. The first thing I would say, as human beings, we have different parts to our being. So we have a soul, we have a body, there are emotions, there's mind, there's will. There's a lot of different aspects to us. And the first thing, of course, is the spiritual is the crowning aspect. So, of course, in prayer, you want to make it a habit itself to ask for grace to see, to understand, and to overcome. But particularly, there's searching that has to happen. There's contemplative reflection. So a habit is always some sort of pattern. And we're beings of habit. And this is one of the things, particularly in some of the different theologies that the Church has. If you look at the scholastic tradition, there's a lot of appreciation of habit and virtue that grows out of habit and vice that can grow out of habit. And that goes all the way back to the Greeks, where there's a whole ethical understanding of our place in the world in terms of habits, good and bad. So it's important to recognize that we're beings of habit, and where there's bad habit, we have to establish new habits. And those habits kind of, the force of them kind of carry us along, whether good or bad. So it's one of the things that's been noted that, during Lent, the different sacrifices that we make or the fasting that we do becomes itself a habit, where it's, the beginning of what we call Bright Week, or, the Monday after Easter. It's, those habits are still there. Like, wait, shouldn't I be fasting today? And it's kind of a change of gears to not be doing that. So there is a way that habit kind of carries us along, and not just our natural physiology, but in terms of grace. So whatever is happening, it's important to contemplatively, reflectively look at the pattern. There's going to be a pattern there with a habit. There'll be circumstances, where it occurs. There'll be all sorts of different details that come in, and you want to consciously kind of become aware of that. And you know, account for it in your mind. And what you need is, in part, a change of circumstances. So you want to replace a bad habit with a good habit, you know, a new set of actions. So, for example, like phone use, this is a very common one now. I mean, phones are, in many ways, the different type of smartphones that people have. They're designed, even the light is designed in a certain sense to be addictive, to, you know, draw someone almost like a bug light, you know, back to this, you know, attention. And it taps into in a natural way into our physiology to kind of really grab our attention. And it's important to be aware of that, because, you know, we can easily just fall into, you know, phone use in a way that affects us, you know, our brain chemistry and everything. And actually, what a lot of studies show is it restructures, you know, our brain and our physiology, the habits that we engage in. But the hopeful thing is, as a Catholic and a believer, is we don't just understand ourselves as being reducible to brain chemistry. There's a soul there, and the brain is more of a muscle that it takes on the structure of what we choose to do spiritually. So we're never in a cycle or a loop that's completely unbreakable. There's no fatalism. We're not determined, predetermined. There is free will that God gifts to us in creating us, so that there's always hope and the capacity to change and to grow. And sometimes that can be a difficult process that takes a long time. And the important thing is, of course, trusting in God. And always, I think one of the reasons in his permissive will, he allows these trials to occur for as long as they can, is that we're meant to glean the highest virtue, which is humility, understanding that it depends completely on him and not on us, even though, you know, there's a fight, there's a work on our own part that he's acting in us. And there's a certain humility that without his help, we don't overcome. So just remember that God sees the heart and the intention of someone struggling to overcome, you know, any sort of habitual activity. But it's important to replace a bad habit with a good habit, deliberately and prayerfully and trusting in God.
1: Yeah. Chendrix, thanks for the question. We're chatting with Father Michael Copenhagen. He joins us today to answer all of your questions this hour. And we're taking calls, 1-877-511-5483. See, we have a call on the line. We'll get to you in just a moment here. But in the meantime, we're going to answer this one. Donna asks, when the priest consecrates a single host, what is the theology behind that being transferred to all of the hosts in the ciborium? This is probably more towards the Western liturgy. I'm not sure what it looks like in the Divine Liturgy. Do you consecrate the entire thing at the same time? Do you have a major elevation in the Divine Liturgy, Father?
2: Yeah, so ultimately the theology is totally compatible. And it might be more similar than you would think. We actually have a whole rite, an offertory rite that occurs before the liturgy starts. So it's called the prothesis. And so there's a table set up. If you look toward the iconostasis, where the icons are there separating the holy place or the sanctuary from the main part of the church, there's a door on the left and a door on the right and central doors. The central doors we only come through during the liturgy. It sort of represents Christ going through the gates into Jerusalem. But it's also the doors of paradise. There are multiple images there. On the left side, there's a door that is called the priest door. And inside that area, there's a table called the prothesis table. And the historical origin of that was that the Greeks, when they prepared a body for burial after death, it was called the prothesis. But what's happening here is sort of an inversion of that. We're preparing a body for ultimately for the consecration and for to become the Eucharist. So we have a loaf with certain things stamped on it. One is the Greek I see exinika in Christ's victory, and we have a ritual of cutting up that loaf. And one of the instruments we use looks like the spear that was used in Christ's side. And different parts of that loaf are placed on an elevated paten called a discos. And so there's a particles for each person participating in the liturgy. There's a particle for the Blessed Mother Theotokos. There's a particle representing Christ himself. And so there's a common sort of substance that it's all taken from, but yet the individual persons are represented and the intercession for them is represented as well. So that's set apart, blessed, incensed. And then when the Divine Liturgy occurs, there are, of course, the words of institution in our tradition, as well as the epiclesis, the calling down of the Holy Spirit. And there is an elevation after the words of institution in the anaphora, before the epiclesis is done. So you would never have a liturgy with only one, something being the equivalent of one host. At the same time, I guess I would say the thing that struck me in this, in the question, was that a priest in the West would only consecrate one host if he was going to consume it and maybe share it with a server, and there wouldn't be anything reserved. So essentially, I think that the question is, you know, what is the theology behind Christ's presence or consecration being transferred to all? Once the consecration occurs, that's Jesus' real presence, whether it's going to be in the ciborium. For us, we call it the artiforum. So it's the literally like the house for the bread house, almost, I think is would be a translation. That's where we reserve the consecrated Eucharist, both to visit in the church and to bring to the sick in particular. So it's a very similar theology. It's a little, there's an ornature to it in our tradition, but it theologically won't be, you know, that different.
1: Yeah, super interesting. Great question, Donna. Thank you for sending it in. We're going to take a quick break here on Ask a Priest Live. Feel free to call in your questions, 1-877-511-5483. On the other side of the break, we're going to get some advice on how to heal misunderstandings between friends. Anonymous sends in their particular situation they need some pastoral guidance on. Hey, maybe you need some too. Call it in. 1-877-511-5483. We'll be right back. Stay with us here on Ask a Priest Live.

0: Atheists claim theists are essentially no different than atheists because we reject gods too, such as Greek and Roman gods. But this is plain absurdity. What's our reason? First, it's an abuse of language. A theist believes in at least one god. An atheist doesn't believe in any god. They're mutually exclusive terms. To say a theist is an atheist to most gods is like saying a married man is a bachelor to most women. Second, it's bad reasoning. To say I'm an atheist because I reject some gods is like saying I'm an anarchist, one who rejects all forms of government, because I reject communism and fascism, some forms of government. But that's silly. So the claim that atheists and theists are no different doesn't hold water. I'm Carlo Broussard with the Ready Reason for Catholic Answers, Catholic.com.
1: This is Sarah Kane, co-host of Rise Right. Every

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1: Blessed be the holy name of Jesus. Welcome back to Ask a Priest Live. We're here with Father Michael Copenhagen. He's an Eastern Catholic priest, Melkite tradition, joining us this hour to answer all your questions. And right before the break, we had a question from Donna about how the priest consecrates a single host. From our perspective, it looks like one because he just does one elevation. And I think you had some more thoughts on this, Father. The floor is yours.
2: Yeah, I was turning that over in my mind during the break, and I think the essential point, what the question is asking, is how does everything, how do the hosts in the ciborium get consecrated if the priest is holding one, and then how does that work in the various traditions? The sacramental theology of the church would say that it's the intention of the priest to consecrate whatever he consecrates as far as the bread that's present. So the traditional custom in the West is that you would have the hosts in a ciborium on the corporal, the white cloth, linen cloth that's open on the altar. And then the priest's intention to consecrate, what he would form the intention, hopefully remembering. If he forgot, the intention is considered virtual. It's still there. It's just not as ideal as if he explicitly forms the intention in his mind to consecrate everything on the corporal. And it's that intention, along with the command, that really occurs in the words of institution. This is my body, and then, you know, the corresponding for the chalice. That's what actually causes the transubstantiation. So that's sort of the Western theological way of putting it. And for us, it's not so explicit, but it's going to, we have something called an antimension, which is actually based on the Shroud of Turin, and it's a liturgical item that's the bishop's permission to do. It actually is an altar in itself, even though it's a type of cloth, and it has a relic, and it's consecrated as an altar in itself. We put whatever is going to be offered onto the antimension, so it's analogous to the use of the corporal. And of course, you know, you have the whole anaphora. That's where the consecration occurs. It's not as customary in the East to single out the words of institution as it is the entirety of the anaphora as a sort of veiled, mysterious act that at the end the Eucharist is present. So it's a different emphasis. But even as I was mentioning the prothesis before, the offertory that we do before the liturgy even starts, there's sort of a directedness toward that intentionality begins to be present there. Although it's not, you know, impossible that, you know, some of what we don't end up using to consecrate is blessed separately and then handed out for people to consume after the liturgy. So there's a slightly different custom there. But the idea, I think, is the same, that it's the presence, the intention of the priest, the proper matter, and, you know, it's present on the holy table, you know, with the intention to consecrate. Those would be essential things. And that's what actually the elevation is. I think a very public expression of the intention that's present, but it's the actual intention itself.
1: That's fascinating. Practically speaking, Father, this, I forgot the word that you said, but you're saying it's kind of like a corporal. Practically speaking, like, do those wear out, or are those things that that last
2: the antimension,
1: like a lifetime?
2: So they could last a lifetime. They're created when a patriarch is elevated for our church. He will have his own that he makes, typically once, and then when a bishop is elevated, he'll have his own, and then sends them out to the bishop. So it's sort of virtually makes present the bishop and the bishop's authority to say the divine liturgy. So it's less of the idea of, like, I mean, we still have documentation and, you know, letters of appointment and stuff, but it's less of an emphasis on that as it is there's an actual liturgical permission given. It's manifested in the items, you know, with which we pray, the authority that's there.
1: Fascinating. You learn something new every day here on Ask a Priest Live. We're going to take a call now from Jack in Brownsville, Texas. Welcome, Jack. What's your question for Father Copenhagen?
3: Hello, Father. I had a question about infants.

0: reception of the Eucharist. So under the Lateran Rite, I'm under the understanding that they prohibit the reception of the Eucharist for minors underneath the age of reason. But I am also aware that there's Easterners, I don't know how far it extends, that do give the Eucharist to babies. Under these pretenses, my question is, why then does the Lateran Rite prohibit infant reception of the Eucharist when it's allowed in other rites, as well as, is there any graces that are being withheld from Lateran Rite children under these circumstances?
1: That's a good question. Thank you. So this is a sort of difference of approach, and you can kind of understand it in terms of a difference of emphasis. So the emphasis in the West is on the cooperation of reason with grace. So reason is cooperating with grace. So the idea is that, as you said, when someone reaches an age where they can understand sufficiently what's happening, then there's an appreciation, a respect, a reverence for what's occurring that cooperates with the grace being received. There's in the East an emphasis on the grace itself before the reason. So the idea is that reason should grow and develop an appreciation of the grace that's already there. And how that has played out historically is that in the West, when someone is baptized, there's been a desire to keep the idea of the union with the bishop in terms of reserving confirmation to the bishop. So that's very much there in the Western canonical tradition that, you know, it's the bishop's right. He can delegate someone to confirm, but it's ordinarily he's the ordinary minister of that. So the West has tried to emphasize the unity with the bishop. The East has tried to emphasize the unity of the mysteries of initiation or the mysteries of illumination, we call it in the East, of baptism, chrismation, which is our word for confirmation, and the Eucharist. And to always keep them in that order because they particularly represent faith, hope, and love collectively. Baptism, the reception of faith, chrismation or confirmation, the fulfillment of and the capacity to fulfill the hope of the faith we've received, and the Eucharist as charity incarnate. And so, though the importance of those three being together as a sign has been strongly kept in the East, so that we do use what's called Holy Murrin or Chrism that comes from the patriarch. So there's everyone in our church is going to be tied to the hierarchy of bishops, to our own bishop and to our patriarch. And then, of course, the patriarchs in communion with the Pope for Melkites. So we're tied together with the hierarchy and how the Chrism is used. But it's a different way of showing that. So the question about reason versus grace, it's a matter of a difference of approach, really. And there can be drawbacks and benefits to either. If, you know, one of the things is waiting can, there can be a certain responsibility and appreciation of what's being received. So one of the traditions in the West is, you know, to have very beautiful first communions, you know, white garments, and to really make that a special thing. That's, you know, that's beautiful in its own way. For us, there's an emphasis really on the importance of the grace. And so there's a responsibility that you receive this whole treasure trove, you know, all at once of raising the child in the faith, making sure they're catechized and appreciating what they've already received. So, you know, there can be instances where, you know, if an Eastern Catholic is visiting a Roman Rite parish where a child who's accustomed to receiving communion, because we'll commune infants, usually they take a tiny particle, their first communion, you know, they're maybe a month or two old, I'll take a tiny particle with the precious blood and put it on their tongue and it's, you know, going to be fine. And then, you know, as infants grow, you give the Eucharist in a way that's appropriate with proper caution. And as far as, you know, visiting a Western Rite parish, it's typically going to be something that the Western Rite parish, the priest and, you know, the deacon, they're not going to know that that's an Eastern person and they're not going to have the custom of doing that. It's better in that context to avoid misunderstandings or accidents with the Eucharist than it is to, you know, to try to insist. It's important also, I think, to realize that it's a significant thing when the child recognizes that they're receiving Jesus. But I think my own experience there, you know, there's the age of reason where you can think about it more concretely, but then there's the actual just, this is Jesus, I love him, and I want to be close to him, and I want to receive him. That's actually something that a child can appreciate at a very young age. So I very much I love our tradition, our way of approaching it. I've seen the grace that comes from it. But when you look at the difference of emphasis on either side, you see that they're both highlighting important things. One is the total reliance on grace first in the East. The West, the importance of following through of the rational cooperation, you know, our choice in heart, mind, and soul to cooperate with the grace that's received. And either side, because there's a difference of emphasis, there's a greater risk either way. You know, if you're focusing on the cooperation of reason, then you can risk, you know, moving into a rationalist mode where the grace and the mystery is de-emphasized and it becomes about procedures or protocols. In the East, you know, you emphasize the mystery, but if it's not concrete enough, how you live it out, then you can risk sort of an obscurantism, or, you know, you just sort of gesture at the mystery and even, you know, not having sufficient engagement with the faith or a catechetical practice. So there's risks in either approach. But I think it's important to see how they complement each other, because the thing I'm always trying to bring to people's attention is all these problems that we see that we want healed in the church, so often the corresponding part of the church, East versus West or West versus East, has the medicine and the answer to that problem. Hope that's helpful.
0: No, yeah, it definitely is. No, thank you so much.
1: Mm-hmm.
2: Thank you, Jack, for sending in that question. We're chatting with Father Copenhagen. He's here joining us on Ask a Priest Live. So if you've ever had a question for a Catholic priest, it could be about scripture, it could be about liturgy, it could be about sacraments, or even your own personal situations you need pastoral guidance on, you can call in your questions. We always love to hear your voice here on air. 1-877-511-5483. All right, this question came in from Anonymous. Anonymous writes, I'm seeking guidance about a painful situation among close friends. One friend, A, lost her mother after a long and difficult period. And during that time, our mutual friends B and C often asked how A was doing, and asked me to pass along their concern, which I did. However, they never contacted A directly. After her mother passed away, A confided, sorry, this is confusing just because they're using A, B, and C. A confided that she felt hurt and distant from B and C because they didn't personally reach out and offer condolences or ask how they could support her. She now feels that she may have not mattered as much to them as she thought, and she's less eager to see them. What's the best way to heal this misunderstanding, Father? Any advice?
1: Yeah, so there's a bit of a rift. Someone in a very difficult, painful, long-term situation lost someone they loved, and, you know, there's two friends that didn't seem to, you know, react in a way that was either sufficiently supportive or involved, or it seems to me, you know, this is just a kind of a prudential judgment. It seems to me that B and C, those two friends, maybe the best thing is to go to them and just kind of gently explain how A feels, because the person with the loss, often the emotions are more raw and it can be, the sentiment can be very strong. So that it may be more productive to go to the two, because it's really ultimately the thing that would heal it is they would go and say, you know, I'm sorry I didn't say anything. I really do. I'm really sorry for your loss, and you're in my prayers, and, you know, the person you lost is in my prayers. I mean, that's all it takes, I think, to heal that situation. So,
2: yeah, definitely. Especially when you lose someone. I mean, there's very little that can actually help right. In that situation. So, very difficult situation. Anonymous, thanks for sending it in. We're going to take a quick break here on Ask a Priest Live. Stay with us. We'll be right back.
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2: Blessed be the holy name of Jesus. Welcome back to Ask a Priest Live. 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All righty, let's get back to it here. We're with Father Copenhagen. He's joining us today to answer your questions. Anonymous sends this one in. I'm a Catholic, but I'm married to someone of another Christian faith. My spouse's grandfather was a 33rd degree Freemason. How do you recommend using a deliverance prayer to protect my children? If so, which prayer? And if not, what should I do? I just want to add a little bit to this here. Father, just for context, we've had questions like this come up, and the past few times that this has come up, like with Father Alloy, he's just mentioned that these sort of curses or things that are associated with Freemasonry that we would consider using deliverance prayer for are of dubious origin. I'm not sure if that's true. He mentioned that baptism would remove something like that, which makes sense to me. But what do you think about this question?
1: From priest to priest, there's going to be different degrees of experience. It just so happens I have a little more experience with this at just our part of the country and various family lines and stuff. You know, we had, there was a famous anti-Masonic party in the 19th century that popped up in our part of Western New York because there had been a killing that was a ritual Masonic killing in the 19th century. So there's no need to sensationalize these things. One of the things with the baptismal rite is the if you're doing the full Eastern baptismal rite, there are three traditional exorcisms that are done. I know in the traditional Western rite there is. And I've heard people say that baptism itself is an exorcism. In a sense, yes, but in a sense, it's not an explicit prayer of deliverance the way an exorcism is. An exorcism is it's a distinct thing. So the most important thing, and you know, any priest worth his salt is going to tell you this, the most important thing is that 95% of the deliverance-related issues that you deal with come down to actually living out the Catholic life faithfully. It's the baptism, it's regular confession, it's regular prayer, contemplative prayer, reception of the sacraments and mysteries. So that's a given. And so the first thing you should do, of course, is get your ducks in a row with the spiritual life. The person that has the effect of a Freemasonic kind of relationship is going to be the descendant. So the husband. And in this case, you know, the husband's authority is an important thing in the family life. As far as the origin of the prayers of renunciation, in my experience, there is there's an important effect there. A lot of times you might see someone go through them and, you know, you won't notice anything in particular, but there can be, particularly if there's, what you're dealing with is to a degree, whether the members, you know, acknowledge it or realize it or not, it's an assault kind of fraternity of an occult hazing fraternity of sorts, put it that way. So, it's important to realize that, you know, Catholics cannot participate in that, shouldn't partake in it. The book I'm familiar with that maybe the other priests would be aware of and some people have seen it are the Deliverance Prayers for the Laity that Father Ripperger put together. And he has a section in the back with prayers to renounce Freemasonic curses. And I don't have any reason to think that they don't reflect what occurs in Freemasonry. I think the curses that one is invoking on oneself are, that's a substantial thing to do that. So it doesn't hurt to renounce any curses. You know, you could do it provisionally. If the curses aren't there, then, you know, you're not renouncing anything. But if, you know, there is a curse of a certain type invoked, then it's important to let the Lord know that you reject that and, you know, in your, as part of your family line. So, I mean, the way I would deal with this is to find a good priest to guide you and to pray with you. A priest who works specifically in deliverance might delegate someone that's very spiritually grounded to do the prayer with you. There are instances, you know, where people have done them on their own. I just don't want to encourage someone to do something where if they, it's not necessarily going to open a door to do a prayer renouncing evil. But if you find that there are spiritual issues that are, you know, under the surface there, things tend to get more intense with deliverance before they get calmer. So, again, renouncing evil is not problematic in itself. I just think it's important, on the one hand, not to sensationalize, but on the other hand, to be very systematic with, you know, the faith comes first, live the life of faith well. And, you know, you want someone who's capable of, if there are deeper spiritual issues going on, of escalating in a way where a priest who's experienced and competent can guide you, so you're not doing anything that is going to cause more harm than good. So there's a certain caution, but also to not be afraid to renounce evil. It shouldn't be a problem. If there's potential evil in our family life, to renounce that. Now, as far as protection, you can do specific prayers of protection. You know, just ask God every day to protect your family from whatever specific things you're aware of and things that you aren't specifically aware of that can be in the family line. Because there's, you know, bigger spiritual warfare context, and the powers and principalities we deal with have been there since the beginning, since, you know, our first parents. And so there are entire histories of virtue and vice and sin and grace in families that we don't even see. We feel the effects of it in our family life, but we don't often see it. So, you know, I'm someone who would say it's good to be aware of these things and to take steps in the spiritual life to try to clean up anything that's there. I do think a rite of baptism with the exorcisms that are traditionally there is very efficacious in itself. But it's not necessarily going to be a total catch-all or a cure-all. Again, that being said, that the living out the life of faith is ultimately the most important thing. And there are spiritual things that people deal with for years, and living the life of faith, they actually grow more deeply in the spiritual life in spite of that. Or God can even use it as an instrument, and does use it as an instrument to deepen their life of faith. I hope that's helpful. I don't want to encourage to you know, race headlong. There's a certain caution that's required, but also there shouldn't be a fear or a dismissal that those things are real, that they have an effect, because they do.
2: Yeah, for sure. Anonymous, thank you for sending it in, praying for you and your family. Liz is a good friend of ours. She writes, what should you do if you're unsure about your vocation? I think a lot of people go through this, Father, and they think, well, it needs to be black and white, and I need to have the answer coming down from heaven in a ray of light. And it's not often like that. Any advice?
1: So, yeah, such a big question in life. Ultimately, it's, you know, what plan does God have for us, and how do we cooperate with it? Of course, to begin with, prayer, and to make it a regular intention in prayer. But I always tell people with discernment questions, and there are, you know, all different stages of discernment in life. Discernment's an active process, because you have to do it in the concrete. So you need to investigate where you would potentially be called or where you might feel called. So, you know, there are different ways to see an experience and to kind of, you know, dip your toe in the water in a sense to see what could be, you know, those concrete experiences are very important. You know, if you're thinking about a monastery, for example, visit the monastery, you know, see, you know, the degree to which they allow you to integrate or participate. You know, it's not going to be, you know, fully professed at the beginning, but any concrete experience of the vocation you're considering is going to go very far in helping you to discern that. You can't discern in the imagination. And I think sometimes it sounds obvious, but I think often that's what people do. They have an image of what something will be, and they build so much on that without actually taking the concrete steps to engage with the reality that they're discerning. And when you do that, the prayer can become much more, I think, deliberate, and it cooperates with the prayer. You're praying, and then also you have something tangible to bring to prayer. That would be my advice.
2: Thank you, Liz. Thanks for sending in that question. Dama Katolika over on YouTube asks, why isn't the rosary a big devotion in the Eastern Rites?
1: Good question. So there are some Easterners who do pray the rosary. I'm one of them. the rosary arose in the far west with St. Dominic de Guzman, who founded the Dominican order. And there's, you know, a tradition that it was given to him by the Blessed Mother, and it was particularly an instrument in fighting the Albigensian heresy there. And it's, of course, caught on in the wider church, and, you know, it's essentially universally known. It's not culturally native to the East, of course, but similarly, there are prayers that we do that wouldn't be culturally native to the West, and there are some traditions of things that were given by heaven for the spiritual life of the church. So there are parallel traditions. The thing I would observe is that God directs the medicine according to the sickness, or he directs the medicine or the grace according to the need that's there. So what we'll have in the East very often, where you don't see people praying the rosary as often, are parallel practices that do account for the same theological and spiritual reality. So very beautiful ways of venerating the Theotokos. So we have, for example, in Great Lent, a service called the Akathist that is a beautiful litany that, you know, it's very substantial. It can go, you know, 40 minutes, an hour, where we're praising her in all these different ways, often in the context of Compline prayer. So there's very strong tradition of venerating the Blessed Mother in the East. And there are also contemplative and meditative prayers like the Jesus prayer. The rosary is doing this. It's, you know, it's a veneration of the Theotokos. It's also meant to be sort of a doorway into the contemplative and meditative life in a lot of ways. And so there are parallel customs in the East that do that. So if you look at the church's larger tradition, there's sort of a, I like to think of it as a treasure box that, you know, there are all these different wonderful things in there that are very fruitful. And the biggest rule of thumb in the spiritual life is if something is fruitful, if you see the fruits of the Holy Spirit in your life through a prayer practice, then that's a really good indication that God wants you to continue on and forge ahead with it. So some different thoughts there.
2: Okay, excellent. Thank you, Dama Katolika, for sending in that question. Colin James asks, what is your favorite part of, or what was your favorite part of seminary?
1: I thought about this. I enjoyed the study, and particularly the discussions of philosophy and theology, as well as the opportunities to take what's, you know, what's learned and thought about, because, you know, it's not just the intellect, to take that to actual prayer. And to, I think the deepest aspect of seminary probably is trying to get to know God better. You're really the active prayer life that, you know, there's an opportunity every day because you're in common prayer very frequently, where you're really, you want to get to know God. You know, it's a personal interaction. And between those two poles of the study and the ideas and then the actual relationship with God, you know, as much fruit as you know, one could hope for in a lifetime, I think, if you really engage it. So,
2: great question. Thank you for sending it in. Vero Martinez is asking, can a married Catholic woman join a CrossFit gym? Any advice?
1: So I don't know the specifics about sort of dress or expectations or the type of exercise, but so this would be maybe a more general comment. I think what you would want to avoid is anything that's provocative or invites attention in terms of dress or like your activity. Sometimes spouses going together to the gym can be a good approach, but you want to avoid occasions of sin for you or someone else. That's sort of the major thing if you were to have questions about, you know, what sort of exercise to participate in or gym to join.
2: Okay, great. We're going to take a quick break here on Ask a Priest Live. Stay with us. On the other side of the break, what do you do when a priest turns you away in confession, ask you to pray and come back? Difficult situation. We're going to answer that question on the other side of the break. Stay with us here on Ask a Priest Live.

0: Here's the question for your non-Catholic friend. Are you lured by the half-century-old shift in Christianity that hails, I am supposed to be blessed with all my needs met, including excellent health, upward financial abundance, and sidestepping any adverse circumstance? Well, here's your three best friendship tools for Catholic evangelism. Number one, sand or rock. Your prosperity church or your megachurch is offering you vanishing fantasies. Tens of millions are reaching for the lures that tickle a natural human quest for life with no heartaches. That is not Christianity as described by Jesus and the apostles. Secondly, there's 73 books, not just 73 individual verses of a dream life. God's merciful action in our life brings us into seasons that are not pleasant. We all struggle with expectations like, take up your cross and follow me. We just can't skirt it. This is a very real part of Christianity. St. Paul said in multiple places, what he suffered as loss, he counted as rubbish in order that he might gain Christ. And thirdly, my take on the lives of the saints. Bluntly said, more went wrong than went right, except at the end. And isn't that what counts? Find me online at Smarty Pants Catholic Evangelism.
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5: Blessed be the holy name of Jesus. Welcome back to the show. We're here with Father Copenhagen, and we're going to jump into the questions again. Dark Horse Writer asks, if you get turned away in confession and the priest says go pray because of a serious sin, should have gone back or wait? He's asking, was I thrown out by the priest and what should I do next?
6: Well, yeah, I would maybe ask him on the spot, maybe it caught you by surprise, but I would ask him, like, do you want me to come back at a certain point? Like, what would be the... There should, if someone's not being given absolution, there should be, I think, some sort of clarity as to what would be required to receive it. So an open-ended denial of absolution strikes me as something that shouldn't be happening. But, there's two reasons why. If you go back to the early church, there was, you know, of course, public penance was something where, you know, it could be a long time for a serious sin. Where there'd be public penance and, you know, you would wait a while for the church's absolution. So we're in a very gentle age as far as the administration of that mystery, that sacrament. And in some cases, sometimes, you know, you can think there can be trouble with sin and it can seem like the penance is doesn't seem consummate to what occurred. Maybe doesn't match. But then there are priests, I think, who very thoughtfully give penances and particularly spiritual guidance in the confessional. Every priest has a strength and a weakness, and some are just very good confessors. There's two things I was getting into there that would be reasons to not grant absolution in the context of a given confession. One would be that the priest in his own judgment has kind of ascertained that there's not genuine contrition there. You know, I'm not really sorry. There has to be some desire, some you know, ray of light that the person really, that there's some sort of sorrow, even if they're seeking sorrow, that the soul is open to that. If that's not there, then you're missing an essential element for the confession to have the spiritual effect, which is contrition. It has to be some type of contrition. Also, along with that is there has to be what's called in theology a firm purpose of amendment, or, there has to be a concrete intention to overcome the sin or to intend to overcome the sin. Of course, people can, the earlier question, you know, habitual sin, people can feel, you know, demoralized at times, like, oh, you know, it's the millionth time I'm confessing this. But that the person is, you know, getting up, going to confession and doing that is a sign of the intention to want to change. And if there is a lack, if it's a manifest lack of the purpose of amendment, that they really don't intend to change. So the one would be a lack of any contrition. The other would be a lack of the intention to change. That would be something where it would be a cause to not grant absolution, because if it's not there, it makes the confession futile, and even on a certain level, it could become sacrilegious. It can be an abuse of that. I want to be forgiven, but, you know, I'm good with the sin. The sin's fine. I just want the effect of the confession. It's something that if the confessor is going to do that, it's best practice, I would say, to guide them along with a certain clarity as to the rationale and what would be necessary to return for penance. We have someone like St. Pio. You have these stories in St. Pio's life because he was given the particular privilege of seeing the inner spiritual life of the person and the state of their soul. He had a greater gravity of responsibility to act according to what God revealed to him. And so he would, I think, be more inclined at times to say, you know, go do this and then come back. But it was with a knowledge that most people don't have as to the inner spiritual life of the person. So it would have been fitting in that case. So it depends. If the priest has a reason to think contrition or the purpose of amendment is not there, then it can be appropriate. He may want to be encouraging you to grow out of a serious sin, but that's not typically, you're coming to confess and be absolved of a sin. So that itself wouldn't be a reason to not give absolution at that time.
5: Dark Horse Writer, thanks for sending in that question. This one comes in from Italy from Francesco Loprete. He's asking, what can I prescribe as a doctor? Is it lawful to use such medications that were tested for receptor affinity or cellular toxicity using an aborted fetal line? Which situations would be considered as grave enough to use them? And how strict is the no other option clause? I don't condone this immoral research, but I need to know whether I can prescribe these to my patients. Any advice, Father?
6: So that's a specific type of connection. So in some cases, you'll have things that are actually derived from or grown in fetal cell lines. That's one type of proximity in my mind that's closer. If there's testing that happened, using that, it's kind of an accidental, it's not an immediate connection between the thing you're administering and how the thing was developed. So there might be ways, for example, that information has been gleaned historically that, you know, the information was gained in an immoral way. So I think like World War II concentration camps, you know, experimenting on prisoners. And there's some studies of what happened that, you know, were really, there was a lot of information gleaned, and then, you know, medical professionals picked up that information. And it's, you know, there's a moral problem or a quandary there, because you don't want to be too passive in, you know, your reception of something that was generated in a way that's immoral. So there's kind of two sides to that. It doesn't seem to me to always rise to the level that, you know, you wouldn't use a medicine, you know, if there's a grave need for it. At the same time, there's a really strong importance in not condoning or participating insofar as possible in encouraging that. And it's just a big web, a big, you know, sort of financial, social kind of mess in a lot of cases as to how research is done. So the doctor might opt, thinking of different possibilities, the doctor might opt to, go the route of, you know, those things that maybe weren't tested that way if there's not a diminishment in the effect of the care. That might be one thing to consider. But it seems to me there's not enough pushback on this. We kind of form a compartment and then we say, oh, I don't like how it was done, but it's not, you know, my problem, I can give it. But then we're perpetuating that as well. So it's not as simple as just like, it's not my problem, I've made a division, I'm in this box, they're in that box, because there's a participation in a sense. And it's not as strong a degree as if the medicine was produced using a fetal cell line, for example, but it still is a connection that perpetuates something and down the line encourages new acts of potentially taking the life of an infant and utilizing their human remains. And it's still, again, it's utilizing the human remains even now. It makes me, you know, want to say, like, I don't want to do business with that company at all. The question is it, yeah, is the connection grave enough to justify, the effect that the patient might need? So that can be a tough one. I think in this particular case, the distance is a little more. So it's a mess, though, a lot of this stuff, and it doesn't fix it to just say, I wash my hands of it. It's a pilot approach in a certain sense. At the same time, I don't want to see someone sick and dying and not treated, where there could be, a medicinal cure for what they have, because there was research done in that way. Really, the action, in this case, I think the pushing needs to be against the mode of the research. There really needs to be a voice of conscience in society that's taken more seriously about medical research and scientific research in general. We just do anything, it seems.
5: Yeah, definitely. Francesco says, it's very serious to me. I'm at the point of reconsidering the medical vocation. So... gave some something to think about here, Father. Thank you for joining us today. For those who are listening exclusively live, could you leave us with your priestly blessing? This only applies to you if you're listening live right now.
6: May the blessing of the Lord, his mercy be upon you through his grace and love for mankind at all times, now and ever, and unto the ages of ages. Amen.
5: Amen. 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
7: 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Our speakers, Johnette Williams, Father Hans Chamorro, Dr. Robert Enright, Gary Zimak, and Vivian Akil will address these concerns, give us insight and practical tools to establish emotional balance so that we can live free in Christ Jesus. 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And bring your daughter for the Young Women of Grace Retreat Day. 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
8: 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On July 3rd, we celebrate the feast of St. Leo II, Pope and Confessor. Leo was born in Sicily in the 7th century and was known for both his piety and his excellent training in languages, music, and many other subjects. In the year of our Lord, 681, Leo was elected to succeed Pope St. Agatho, but his consecration was delayed for over a year and a half due to an ongoing negotiation between Rome and the Byzantine Emperor regarding papal elections. Leo's actual reign was even shorter than the delay between his election and consecration. Most notably, he confirmed the decrees of the Sixth Ecumenical Council, also known as the Third Council of Constantinople, which was held just before his pontificate. This council anathematized the Monothelite heresy and famously included a censure of Pope Honorius, who had failed to actively suppress Monothelitism and, even worse, had caused grave scandal in seeming to favor the heresy by his silence. Leo also reaffirmed the authority and jurisdiction of the papacy, contributed to reforming Gregorian chant, and composed several new hymns himself. He died in the year of our Lord, 683. Also celebrated on this day are the Apostle St. Thomas in the modern calendar, on the day of the translation of his relics, St. Hyacinth of Caesarea, who starved rather than eat meat that was offered to idols, and many other martyrs, confessors, and holy virgins. For more about the saints and seasons of the Catholic Church, visit thestationofthecross.com/saints and seasons.

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2: A Catholic take. What you need to know right now. A bold synthesis of inspiration and information. Keeping you up to date on the news and issues from a courageous Catholic perspective.
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4: Praise be to Jesus Christ. Welcome back to A Catholic Take, a bold synthesis of information and inspiration. I'm your host, Joe McLean. Praise be to God. It is good to be on with you. We have more to talk about with the SSPX story. We've been talking about it, it feels like a few weeks or even a few months now. Kind of hope we can move on to some other subjects pretty soon. But nonetheless, the Vatican has officially issued a statement, a decree. The six bishops, the two that were consecrating and the four that got consecrated, excommunicated automatically. Priests involved are declared schismatic. Faculties removed for confession and for marriage. Even the lay faithful have been warned that they too might be excommunicated depending on their adherence to the society. So a lot to talk about. Nick Cavazos is going to be on from the traditional Thomist at 14 past the hour to weigh in on that. We'll be discussing exactly what the Vatican is saying about what adherence means. That's coming up at 14 past the hour. Also, we're going to have Mark Lambert on from Catholic Unscripted. Let's talk about the scandalous homosexual crazy mass that went on in England. I talked a little bit about it yesterday. Today, we're diving into the details. Cardinal Radcliffe was there. There's no threats of his excommunication for him or anybody else involved in what happened in England. We're going to get into it at 30 past the hour on that story. So much to talk about because the Vatican also gave a list of requirements on how they can overcome, how a SSPX priest, or I suppose a lay person who's adhering to the society and has also been automatically excommunicated, what they must do now to overcome that. They have to sign a profession of faith and a declaration of adherence, willing to accept the Second Vatican Council and the legitimacy of the Novus Ordo Missae, even while remaining attached to the Usus Antiquator. And there's a whole list of requirements. They have to find a local ordinary who's willing to hear them out, administer the declaration of the profession of faith, the adherence, send it off to the Vatican, accept them into their jurisdiction and their diocese. There's a whole list. So we're going to get into this. So I'll be linking to everything for you in the show notes today over at thestationofthecross.com/ACT. It's going to be a barn burner. Plus, in the after show, we will, of course, take your comments because it's not just my take. It's your take, too. So we'll be discussing it with you in the after show and the live video streams. Just go to thestationofthecross.com/ACT. Smash the watch, the live stream there, and be a part of the conversation. Let's pray. Let's get after it. In the name of the Father, the Son, and the Holy Ghost. Amen. Remember, O most gracious Virgin Mary, that never was it known that anyone who fled to thy protection, implored thy help, or sought thine intercession was left unaided. Inspired by this confidence, I fly unto thee, O Virgin of Virgins, my Mother. To thee do I come, before thee I stand, sinful and sorrowful. O Mother of the Word Incarnate, despise not my petitions, but in thy mercy hear and answer me. Amen. In the name of the Father, the Son, and the Holy Ghost, and now your saint of the day.
5: Saint John the Baptist and Saint Elizabeth, pray for us. Today's feast honors the visit of the Blessed Virgin Mary to her cousin, Saint Elizabeth, who was 6 months pregnant with Saint John the Baptist. The infant John leaps with joy in his mother's womb at Our Lady's greeting, and the Church considers this the moment of John's sanctification. Elizabeth hails her cousin as the mother of the Lord, and Our Lady responds with the glorious canticle called the Magnificat. The traditional date of July the 2nd falls on the day after the octave of St. John the Baptist's nativity, which is the day the infant John would have been circumcised and named. Thus today fittingly celebrates the conclusion of Our Lady's visitation, which lasted about 3 months, as the Gospel attests. This feast was fixed to July the 2nd and extended to the Universal Church in the year of our Lord, 1389, by Pope Boniface IX, with the intention of asking for the Blessed Mother's intercession to end the Great Schism. In the modern calendar, this feast is moved to May 31st, replacing the Feast of the Queenship of Our Lady. For more about the saints and seasons of the Catholic Church, visit thestationofthecross.com/saints-and-seasons. Saints John the Baptist and Elizabeth, pray for us.
4: And now your headline news. LifeSide News reports Vatican declares the six SSPX bishops excommunicated. The Vatican's Dicastery for the Doctrine of the Faith, headed by Cardinal Victor Manuel Fernandez, released a decree Thursday morning declaring that the consecrator Bishop Alfonso de Galarraga and the co-consecrator Bishop Bernard Fillet and the four newly consecrated SSPX bishops have incurred an automatic excommunication for their consecrations in a cone yesterday. The document goes further, labeling all SSPX priests as schismatics, declaring that confessions that they hear and marriages they witness are invalid, and warning the faithful who formally adhere to the society could themselves face excommunication. More on that coming up. Just the News reports June jobs report unemployment ticks down to 4.2%. The Labor Department said Thursday that the U.S. unemployment rate for June fell slightly to 4.2%, down from 4.3% in May, while the economy added 57,000 new jobs. I guess that's headed in the right direction. I don't know. Ground News says scientists say they've built a synthetic cell from scratch. A University of Minnesota team led by a synthetic biologist has constructed a spud cell, a lab-made synthetic droplet built from 36 genes and 90,000 base pair genome that can feed, grow, and divide roughly every 12 hours. The prototype cannot yet evolve, but researchers say synthetic cells could eventually help with cancer treatments, carbon capture, or chemical manufacturing. What could go wrong? And those are your headline news. The gospel today in the 1962 missal comes to us from Luke chapter 1, verses 39 through 47. At that time, Mary, rising up in those days, went into the hill country with haste into the city of Judah. And she entered into the house of Zachary and saluted Elizabeth. And it came to pass that when Elizabeth heard the salutation of Mary, the infant leapt in her womb. And Elizabeth was filled with the Holy Ghost. And she cried out with a loud voice and said, "Blessed art thou among women, and blessed is the fruit of thy womb. And whence is this to me that the mother of my Lord should come to me? For behold, as soon as the voice of thy salutation sounded in my ears, the infant in my womb leapt for joy. And blessed art thou that hast believed, because those things shall be accomplished that were spoken to thee by the Lord." And Mary said, "My soul doth magnify the Lord, and my spirit hath rejoiced in God my Savior." The Gospel of the Lord. Laus Tibi Christi. As you know, I've got this book coming up. It's going to be published July the 7th on my birthday. Catholic by Design, God's Blueprint for His Church, From Eden to the Garden of Salvation. It's my book on typology and apologetics. And this particular passage is one of those passages that I absolutely love because of the typology involved. If you go back to 2 Samuel 6 in the RSVCE, I like the Douay Rheims, but the RSVCE is my second fave. It says, "David again gathered all the chosen men of Israel, 30,000. And David arose and went with all the people who were with him from Baal Judah to bring up from there the ark of God, which is called by the name of the Lord of hosts, who sits enthroned on cherubim. And they carried the ark of God upon a new cart." That's red flag number one right there. You never, ever, ever carry God's ark on a cart. Pagans do that. They carry their idols on carts. That's a red flag. "And brought it out of the house of Abinadab, which was on the hill. And Uzzah and the sons of Abinadab were driving the new cart with the ark of God, and Aho went before the ark, and David and all of the house of Israel were making merry before the Lord, leaping, dancing, that kind of thing, with all their might, with the songs and lyres and harps and tambourines and castanets and cymbals, perhaps even banjos. Let's ask Nick Cavazos at 14 past. And when they came to the threshing floor at Nacon, Uzzah put his hand out to the ark of God and took hold of it, for the oxen stumbled, and the anger of the Lord was kindled against Uzzah, and God smote him there because he put forth his hand to the ark, and he died there beside the ark of God. You don't put the ark on a cart like pagans with their idols do. And guess what happens? Bad things happen when you make dumb decisions. He touched the ark of God and he died. Why? Because nothing unclean can enter into God's direct presence. That's Revelation 21, 27. This is why Adam and Eve were kicked out of the garden after their fall in Genesis 3. You can't be in God's direct presence if you are in sin. You will die. You will be consumed like poor Uzzah here. And David, it says, was angry because the Lord had broken forth upon Uzzah, and that place is called Perez Uzzah to this day. And David was afraid of the Lord that day, and he said, how can the ark of the Lord come to me? So David was not willing to take the ark of the Lord into the city of David, but David took it aside to the house of Obed-Edom the Gittite, and the ark of the Lord remained in the house of Obed-Edom the Gittite for 3 months, and the Lord blessed Obed-Edom and all his house. Blow for blow, compare this to Luke chapter 1, verses 39 through 47, and you will see the typology. The ark, which contained the Ten Commandments, a piece of the manna, etc., is fulfilled in the Blessed Virgin Mary, because in her womb is God himself, the man who took in upon flesh and dwelt among men. And John is leaping for joy before this ark. Praise be to God in all things. We'll be back in 2 minutes. Don't go anywhere.
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0: this in practice. Here to join us to talk about it. He just got put out a new video. I'm going to link to it directly. SSPX officially excommunicated on his Traditional Thomist YouTube channel. Nick Cavazos, welcome back. Good afternoon. What do you think?
1: Well, what a day to come back on the show, right? It was, I think I texted you this morning and I was like, wow, what a morning we're having. Yeah, this is it's quite an interesting, ordeal for sure. I think what's interesting most about this is the people that this particular affects. I have a lot of people in my own personal life who are lay people who some of them have gone for years and years to the SSPX. Some have participated in things like their third orders. And some other individuals I know who are actually involved in the context of like their third or fourth year of trying to become nuns or priests. And so they've actually like spent a fair amount of vocational discernment time with the SSPX. And so to see such a massive just one fell swoop wipeout, it's not totally unexpected, but the far-reaching consequences of this document, I think, are the most surprising.
0: You know, I was wrong. I have to admit this publicly, because I've been saying now for the last, I don't know, 3-4 days, that I didn't think these excommunications would extend past the bishops. But I was wrong. It clearly states that the priests themselves and even the lay folk could be automatically excommunication based on their adherence, which is interesting. And I dug deeper into that. I wonder if you did too. I actually looked up the reference in the decree. It gives us a reference. Did you see that? And did you see what the actual, you know, qualification is for adherence?
1: I did. And for people who maybe don't know, adherence doesn't mean that per se you've gone to their chapels because you like the TLM, right? Which we'll talk about that kind of practically going forward. What it really means is you've adopted, essentially in layman's terms, like the SSPX worldview when it comes to the nature of Catholic politics and theology post-1960s. Essentially, that is what it is. The Vatican considers what we would call classical traditionalism to be schismatic. Now, as a historian, what I find, I think, most interesting about this, kind of just stepping back from the perspective of theology for a second, is that when we look and ask ourselves the question, when was the last time that the Vatican really just went after some group? The answer would be, there's really two answers. Number one, 500 years ago, the Protestant Reformation. And then the second one being Vatican I, the excommunication of the old Catholics. That's the last time that we see this going on, which tells us something historically that's interesting. What this means going forward is that the traditional movement, as I talked about today in my video, it really is at a moment where practically there's no availability for it to grow unless Rome does something. The SSPX, whether you believe it or not, from at least the perspective of Rome, is officially a schismatic organization. There's no more debate about that. All the YouTube debates that we've had for a decade plus are all over, right? It's officially an excommunicated schismatic organization. The bishops, all of the priests, and the lay faithful who essentially agree with what the SSPX believes in and are going to be continuing to go there because of those said theological reasons. From the perspective of the Vatican and pre-Vatican II Catholic theology, you're out, right? You're out of the church. Now, why this stuff doesn't apply to other organizations that have been causing a lot of nefarious activity in the Catholic Church is, of course, the natural response that I think all of us are asking, which is, okay, Rome, we understand your perspective. Now, will you turn to, let's say, the German bishops or Father James Martin? Why couldn't you excommunicate Joe Biden for the 4 years that he was president? Why couldn't you excommunicate Nancy Pelosi? Why is there this massive heavy-handedness? And I think the reason is it's clear. The Vatican is not going to change its perspective on Vatican II. It's not going to change its perspective on the new mass, right? It's a pipe dream, unfortunately. It is going to go forward with this. And so we're left with a lot of different theories that we have to wrestle with, but that's the practical ramifications that everyone has to deal with. And I don't like it, but it is what it is.
0: It's interesting you brought up Vatican II, because I think it was yesterday Michael Haynes reported that Cardinal Roach told him personally that he was not involved in the discussions with the society. So in other words, it wasn't really about the Latin Mass. It was about doctrinal issues. And in fact, today it's reported that in order for

0: someone who's now excommunicated or in this excommunication status, whether lay folk, priest, or one of these bishops, to overcome that, there's a series of things they have to now do. And they have to sign a profession of faith and a declaration of adherence. Priest must be, quote, willing to accept the Second Vatican Council and the legitimacy of the Novus Ordo Missae, even while remaining attached to the usus antiquator. So laity not deemed under Vatican censures, and thus with no need to reconcile, include lay people who have attended the priestly fraternity of St. Pius X solely for liturgical or spiritual reasons, lay people who, while aware of the tensions with the Holy See, do not reject the magisterium or the authority of the Roman pontiff. So it's not everyone who goes to the chapel that you have to have the right intentions for wanting to separate yourself. But reconciliation requires these people who are excommunicated to find an ordinary, write to the Pope, show a certification of ordination, sign the profession of declaration, and the ordinary has to vouch for them and accept them into the jurisdiction of their see. That's kind of a big deal. I mean, that's a lot.
1: It's a ton of things. And again, it makes it crystal clear for everybody that the SSPX, you know, a couple of things that's interesting. Number one, we can say officially the debate before a couple of days ago about was the SSPX schismatic or not, we can officially say they were not because they were all excommunicated, right? So we can kind of tip the hats off to those who won those debates, so to speak. But now going forward, it is officially, right, at least in the eyes of Rome, again, an excommunicated schismatic organization. So the lay faithful are going to have to practically jump through all of these hoops. Now, the question, of course, is, you know, will these people end up going and doing this? I've already talked to a fair amount of people I know today who are both priests and lay people in the SSPX. And with a couple of exceptions, the vast majority are basically saying we're staying. They're not going to change their mind. So it's going to be a rough situation all around. I just wish, though, that we would see the same consistency when it comes to clearly left-wing ideologies inside of the Catholic Church. But again, if you remember, Joe, when we initially talked about this maybe a month or two ago, I said that the reason that the Germans aren't going to be excommunicated is because they have massive amounts of political capital to spend, right? They have so many linchpins, if you will, inside of the Vatican bureaucracy. The SSPX has nobody, right? There's a couple of traditional-leaning cardinals who are, let's just face it, getting very, very old. And other than that, there really is nothing. With this pinned with traditionis custodis, right, where you're continuing to see traditional Latin Mass communities shut down in some form or fashion, this is why I said today the traditional Latin Mass movement on a practical level is stuck, right? It's kind of dead in that respect. Now, I'm not lauding that. I'm not praising that. I'm not saying Catholicism is over. Some people are interpreting me that way whenever I say traditionalism is dead or stuck. I'm not saying Catholicism is debunked, but I'm saying traditionalism as a political movement, as a reform movement, can't really progress further unless something drastically changes.
0: So are you saying we're in a new phase then? I mean, because the recognize and resist movement has sort of been like the war cry now for the last 13 plus years.
1: Yeah, I think the recognize and resist movement really is. I mean, you can, of course, continue to call out the problems that you see. We actually have a really great guest coming up next after this who's a good friend of mine. And he's going to be talking about, of course, some of the crazy stuff going on in the United Kingdom. But in the sense of an organized body that is really, I guess, maybe militantly opposing stuff that the Vatican is doing, I think that is more or less over. I mean, the SSPX historically had three issues with the Second Vatican Council: religious liberty, ecumenism, and collegiality. It had the issue of the new mass. It said it was valid, but they said it wasn't licit. They thought it was harmful to souls. That view clearly cannot be held by, I guess, Catholics going forward. Now, again, a lot of people are going to scratch their heads and they're going to look around at the stats like I do and say, well, you know, 75% of weekly mass attending Catholics, according to Pew Research, agree with contraception. Right, 75%. Right. That's a super majority. So it's and when you try, you know, extrapolate that further, you say, well, I assume those people are also going and receiving communion frequently, right? Because they're weekly mass attending Catholics. It's like, what is going on inside of the church at the moment? So, but that's the problem. Is I think that unfortunately, where we're at is the strength of Catholicism is that it's so top heavy, right? Systematically, right? The Pope, he's the Vicar of Christ. He has all of this power from heaven. But just like a political monarch, if the system becomes, let's just say, nefarious or not how you want it to be, it's going to be top heavy against your position. And so I think moving forward, really what we're going to see is essentially like the fizzling out of the TLM movement. I do think that you'll always still see a Latin mass community in some form or fashion. But again, this isn't even 1988 anymore. He's gone beyond that in today. He's really put his foot down. He says no more SSPX ideology whatsoever, right? This is way further than John Paul II went. So that's why people have to really grasp with this stuff. And so people who are saying, well, we went through this in 1988, it's going to be okay. I'm like, guys, this is not 1988 anymore. There's a lot of young Catholic converts out there who think that the Pope is the fourth member of the Trinity. Unfortunately, there's a lot of people out there who will defend it, you know, lock, stock, and barrel, no matter what happens. I'm not saying that we shouldn't love the Holy Father. I do, even in this moment, right? I still have great love for the Holy Father. But we can also admit that this was a really, really emotionally rough decision that's going to have a lot of ramifications on people's lives.
0: I was watching Taylor Marshall's response to yesterday's events. I'm going to link to that in the show notes as well. Did the SSPX Enter Schism was the title of his video. It was really, really great. I would encourage everyone to read it because he makes a great point here, because you and I have both talked about this a bunch of times. You know, the fact that China gets to decide who their bishops are and the Holy See just rubber stamps it no matter what it is, seems like a contradiction in terms. It seems like a hypocrisy and injustice. And Taylor's response was, just because the communists steal cookies from the cookie jar doesn't mean we get to steal cookies from the cookie jar. Two wrongs don't make a right. It's like common sense. But I think at the end of the day, when I thought about that, I'm like, yeah, but we want justice and we want it right now. There is an injustice.
1: There is. And I think that this is the problem. Again, as someone who tries to be as most historically grounded as possible, when we look at the early church, like the early church was having, if you go back and you read the earliest Christian writings, it was the community who was electing the local bishop, right? It wasn't this kind of papal rubber stamping thing. Of course, things have evolved and changed. But really what it goes to show is that this action, which is, again, in the minds of Rome, sinful, it's not intrinsically sinful. So was it necessary? Time will tell. We'll see.
0: Time will tell. Of all days for Nick Cavazos to be on the show, he picks this one. What a day. Nick Cavazos, thank you for your time today. Check out his full video where he goes through the decree. SSPX officially excommunicated the traditional Thomist. I'm going to put a link to the actual decree as well as the explanatory note that gets into how the laity are involved in this. And then, of course, there is, and I'll link to it as well, the steps that must be taken if they want to get past and get over and get away from that excommunication. I'm not going to lie, feels really heavy-handed. And is now the ship sailed to have a conversation about the issues of Vatican II? I don't know, but let's talk about the heretical mass in England next.
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4: As soon as we begin to speak about love, we have to make some clarifications, because love has been redefined by our fallen world. 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In fact, that's not love. 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That's narcissism. 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I myself will suffer and take up the cross, that you might flourish. 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
0: Be to Jesus Christ. Welcome back to A Catholic Take, a bold synthesis of information and inspiration. I'm your host, Joe McClain. Praise be to God. It is good to be on with you. Hey, real quick, I've got two books about to go public July the 7th on my birthday, and I'm really excited about it. I want to share them with you real quick. You can go to joemcclain.com, joemcclain.com, smash that books link at the top, and you'll find both. In fact, you can get the introduction and chapter one of Catholic by Design, which is my my book on typology and apologetics. I wrote this about 15 years ago. I just adapted it into book form for this publication. And then, of course, my novel, it's my first novel attempt. I'm going to write three of them. This is book one of three. It's on the end times. I started messing with this about, I don't know, 3-4 years ago when I came up with the story, the characters, et cetera. So I'm pretty excited about this one too. It's called He Is Coming, The Rise of Antichrist. Again, you can get chapter one right on my website, joemcclain.com/books. But I want to take you to catholicunscripted.com, catholicunscripted.com. Scandal in Westminster. Heretical mass proudly presented online from Holy Apostles in London. And joining us now is Mark Lambert, friend of the show from CatholicUnscripted.com. Mark, thanks for being on with us. We appreciate your time.
6: Sorry, Joe. Thanks for having me on.
0: The video kind of made my eyes bleed a little bit, if I'm not gonna, lie. You know, yesterday, between the consecrations in Switzerland, trad Catholics who are wanting to be, who want more of the church and her patrimony and orthodoxy and fidelity versus less compared to what went on in London, which is like boomer Catholics who want just the tambourine, hippie, dippy, gay thing. Like, explain it to me like I'm a 2-year-old and help me understand.
6: Oh, I was hoping you would explain it to me, Joe. I really haven't got any idea.
0: Is the revolution over? It doesn't feel like it's over.
6: Well, most of the people in that video couldn't even get to the altar without assistance, could they? So it doesn't really speak much to the future, if that's the future.
0: No.
6: And these people have been at it for decades, like the two gay guys who were getting blessed.
0: It was like their 50th, air quotes, anniversary that they were celebrating. And Cardinal Radcliffe was there to celebrate it with them. A prince of the church celebrating a mass for a 50-year anniversary for two gay men.
6: Yeah, and two bishops and a canon of Westminster Cathedral.
0: And did they, because my next big question is, did they unfurl the papal bull decree that declared them automatically excommunicated for adopting heretical schismatic ideas?
6: Joe, you're so mean. You're such a hater. Why do you hate them? Just because they're different.
0: I don't hate green aliens from Neptune either.
6: That's the reality. You're frightened.
0: Is that what it is? Okay. This was scandalous, Mark. Absolutely bonkers scandalous.
6: If you think Vidusha supplicans, right, which we all thought was, hair on fire mad in 2023, like that said basically that, it said you could bless irregularly married couples. That was sort of what it was about. But it expressly excluded any ritualized blessing within a fixed context or conferred in a liturgical context or that might resemble a validation of the union. But that doesn't seem to matter for any of the bishops or the cardinal or the canon or, none of that matters. I can't believe how much further it goes than Fiducia Supplicans. But the reality is these people, these two guys, have been at this for decades. You know, in 1982, Julian Filichowski was the director of CAFOD. That's the Bishop's Organization for Overseas Development. So it's not from an English point of view, this is old news in lots of ways. And they have been, like, they weren't allowed to celebrate their 25th anniversary gay mass celebration because Cardinal Cormac Murphy O'Connor, who, let's face it, wasn't a bastion of orthodoxy in any sense of the word, you know, put a stop to it fundamentally. But it looks like they waited for Archbishop Moff to be, who's the new Archbishop of Westminster, to catch a flight to Rome to collect his pallium before they did this. And now he's coming back to a world of pain this week.
0: That's unbelievable. They even read a letter from Pope Francis at this?
6: Yeah. Well, I mean, this is, I think that's great in a way. And that's why I thought it was really important to expose the truth of what's going on. And as we've been saying for, you know, 12 years, longer than that, 13 years now, Pope Francis was an absolute disaster. And one of the things that made me the most furious during the last decade or so has been the people, you know, the clerics, the hierarchy, who've been saying that, oh, Francis, he was so good, you know, Santo Subito, and, you know, it just... It doesn't bear any relationship to reality, does it? And here we go. You know, I really do believe that Leo has come into this situation and he's got to deal with all this mess that Francis spent 12 years digging a big old hole. And now Leo, you know, the Pope of Unity or whatever, has got to try and find a way to navigate through this maze. And who's he got helping him, Joe? He's got the absolute brain boxes, the theological genius of Tucho Kissy Fernandez and Cardinal Arthur Roche.
0: Where,
6: good luck, hopefully, you're going to need it.
0: Good luck with that. I'd rather clean the cat box out, honestly. It would just be a lot better. Smelly, but better. But okay. So at this mass, it featured women reading the gospel, lay people in prominent roles, a no-chasuble priest clapping and you know, cavorting, a parody of the mass and a parody of marriage. What does this reveal about the state of liturgy and doctrine in the mind and heart of the liberal faction of Holy Mother Church? Clearly, I mean, Nick sort of made this point in the last segment. They don't believe any of this. They do not believe in church doctrine. I think that's demonstrable.
6: Yeah, de facto, that's what we have to point out, don't we? Is that how can you be a bishop? Like Bishop Crowley in the video, he lost his diocese because of this. So it's already been pointed out to him. Now, what's the definition of a heretic? I know that we use the word heretic, we throw it around lightly, but that is someone who knows that what he's doing is wrong. It's been pointed out to him, and he obstinately continues to do it. And yet somehow he's a bishop in good standing, and all of the SSPX have been excommunicated. Now, I don't support the SSPX. I think it's a tragedy for all of us what's happened in Icone. And I believe that, you know, to be a Catholic is to be cum petro sub petro. But at the same time, the irony is written large, and this is all creating a bit of a mess for Pope Leo, I think.
0: Yeah. Yeah, I was going to ask you how you felt about that, because, you know, one of the tragedies about the SSPX situation in general is now, like before yesterday, there was a glimmer of hope that we could have a serious and sober conversation about the issues that are plaguing the church. Now they said they didn't really want to touch the third rail of Vatican II, but I still think it was possible to have that conversation nonetheless. Now today, the day after, it's clear, Tucho Fernandez has made it clear that they have to adhere to Second Vatican Council in writing now if they want the excommunications lifted. It feels like, has that ship sailed? Is it now impossible to have a reckoning with Vatican II, which I think is necessary, don't you?
6: Yeah, but like we think, you know, we're talking about things in our lifetime, Joe. We've had this conversation with you, like where you're like, well, we need an answer now. You know, we need this sorted out immediately. And I agree. Souls are at stake. But this is the church, and it thinks in centuries. And this is the whole thing with the mass, I think, is that, you know, as Cardinal Müller said this week, it's Traditionis Custodes is rubbish. It's failed. It was nonsense. We need to go back to Summorum Pontificum, which was intellectually brilliant. And as far as I'm concerned, let the cat out of the bag for, you know, generations of Catholics like myself who were born after the council, didn't know anything about the traditional Latin Mass. and only experienced it through Summorum Pontificum, and then we're like, wow, we've been robbed. You know, like, look at what's been taken away.
0: Yeah.
6: And I don't think they're going to, you know, like I agree with pretty much everything Nick was saying, but at the same time, I think that they're never going to put this genie back in the bottle. Look at the couple hundred thousand kids marching across France from Paris to Chartres. They're not going to go away, are they?
0: No.
6: You know?
0: No. And nor
6: we
0: will,
6: know what it is now.
0: And nor will the thousands and thousands and thousands across the world that go to an SSPX chapel. You know, that's the reality here, is they're not going to stop going to that chapel as a result of all of this. It's only leading to greater chaos and confusion in the church. And, you know, it still boggles the mind. Leo, I feel like he's the successor of Peter. He has the keys. He sits on the throne. He could have brought him to the Vatican, said, hey, guys, pause, even if it's only for a week or two. Pause. Let's have a convo. Come sit down with me. He didn't do that. Why not?
6: Yeah, well, and I think that was a tragedy. I really do think for all of us. And I don't understand. It's the thing that looks worse out of all of this is that he sort of passed it on to Tucho. But I think Michael Haynes, our friend Michael Haynes, was reporting a couple of days ago that he's had a conversation with Cardinal Roche. And it seems like, you know, Leo has been relying on these people to sort out this problem. He's been relying on Cardinal Fernandez to sort out this problem. And I think it might be the case that he's finally waking up to the fact that they're all incompetent. Because that, you know, let's face it, he's no Ratzinger, is he? He's no Gerhard Müller. These are the people who've been dealing with this. And where do we end up? We end up in a really sorrowful position. We had I don't know if you know Bishop Donald Lippert, who is a friend of ours, and we had a brilliant discussion with him. It wasn't on air, but you know that one of the finest things that he said about it was that we should all be in sackcloth and ashes. That the Vatican should be in sackcloth and ashes, and the SSPX should. And instead, what have we got? We've got liturgy wars online.
0: Right.
6: I mean, but the reality at the same time, Joe, is that we've got an association of Catholic men in the UK called the Catenians. It's throughout the world. You know, from catena meaning chain. And I'm the president of our circle this year, which is an ancient, you know, it's over 100 years old. Wow. So by American standards, it's pretty much prehistoric, isn't it? it's not that old. Not that old for us.
0: You worked in a dig before July 4th. Congratulations.
6: Well, I answered, didn't I? At the end of the day, we were sitting down and they'd seen something on my timeline and they were all saying, so these are all Catholics, lifelong, you know, devout Catholics, all go to Mass and all that. And they were saying, what's the SSPX? Like, the reality is that 90% of people in the real world don't even know what they are.
0: Right.
6: So, you know.
0: Yeah.
6: No one's arguing about it.
0: It's interesting because that's what I've been talking about lately is, I always say this, it's my little fine print. I don't go to the chapel. I don't plan to go to the chapel. I'm sympathetic to their cause, but I'm not on the team. And I feel like the society had a card in their hand that they could have played that would have been to the benefit of the whole church, not just their own personal self-interests. And that card was to leverage this moment of pressure to get a meeting with the Pope. I know they've been trying. Trust me, I know they've been trying and they haven't gotten it. I know that. But try to get a meeting with the Pope. Try to sit down, have a serious conversation about the actual issues that they have doctrinally, because this wasn't about liturgy, it was about the doctrines, especially Vatican II. If that meeting could have happened, maybe it was never going to happen, but if it could you imagine like how many thousands of middle-of-the-road Catholics who don't even know what the SSPX is are suddenly more aware of actual legitimate arguments about what could be wrong with Vatican II that they've never heard of or considered before? I think it's a huge wake-up moment.
6: Definitely. It would have been, that's the problem, that we've lost that opportunity, I think. And there's a danger now that they'll just want to put things in the wilderness. Think about the Marian Franciscans in the UK who basically just been cancelled and they've accepted it with humility, with Marian docility. And honestly, the reaction to that has been fantastic. That's what you would have liked to have seen from the SPX.
0: Hold that thought. Mark Lambert is our guest. 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We got a 2-minute break. We're going to come back. I want to go back, circle back on Cardinal Radcliffe at this heretical pro-gay pride mass thing that happened in England. What stops Leo from clamping down? Seriously, honestly, what stops him from being the father that needs to dole out some justice? 2 minutes.
7: Let us pray for our Archbishop Richard Henning. May he stand firm and shepherd his flock in thy strength, O Lord, in the loftiness of thy name. Let us pray. O God, the shepherd and ruler of all the faithful, look favorably upon thy servant Richard, whom thou hast willed to be the shepherd in charge of the Church of Boston. Give to him, we beg thee, by word and example, to profit those he has placed over, that he may come, together with the flock entrusted to him, to eternal life. Through Christ our Lord. Amen.
8: Here's the question for your non-Catholic friend. Understanding Melchizedek, Malachi, and Mass seem quite mysterious to most, even including Bible students. How about you? Well, here's your three best friendship tools for Catholic evangelism. Number one, Melchizedek. He's the very first priest in biblical history. Though he's a prefigurement of Jesus' priesthood, Melchizedek was a person. To Abraham, he presented bread and wine, which are the biblical elements of a sacrifice, and now presented at a Catholic Mass. Secondly, Malachi. He follows up some 3,000 years later and says, in every place, incense shall be offered to my name in a pure offering. It is understood that the pure offering would be the sacrificial body and blood of Christ that is confected on every Catholic altar. Prophetically, this would replace and fulfill the ineffective temple sacrifices. And thirdly, my pesky comeback. That pure and holy sacrifice is not grape juice and a wafer at a non-Catholic communion service. Also, those elements are not Jesus' body, and they surely aren't Jesus' blood. However, I am glad to say that some grape juice and a wafer is a really nice summertime refreshment. Find me online at Smarty Pants Catholic Evangelism.
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0: To Jesus Christ, welcome back to A Catholic Take, a bold synthesis of information and inspiration. 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Catholic Unscripted. Put a link to it in the show notes. But scandal in Westminster, heretical mass proudly presented online from holy apostles in London. And Mark, welcome back to the show. Cardinal Radcliffe here, this guy. Was there any time that you're aware of that he was like, wow, that guy's great? Like, as far as I know, he's always danced and played with heresy as though it were like a child's toy.
6: Yeah, he's one of these sort of generation of Dominicans. There was, believe it or not, in the UK anyway, there was a generation of Dominicans who were like real fringe thinkers. And this is the part of that order that he belongs to. And he has been extremely on the edge. You know, he's constantly courted controversial statements. Largely, he seems interested in homosexuality. And he was like, which might, you know, you just have to scratch your head, really, don't you? But
0: Captain Obvious, but okay.
6: Well, yeah, okay. And all of them, you can't help but look at them. One of the things that I thought looking at, they all look disheveled, don't they? And, you know, like they can't walk properly and they're all wearing sandals. And, you know, I mean, apart from the fact that it's disrespectful to approach the Lord on the altar in that way, I mean, it's horrendous, really. But, you know, a young priest was talking to me yesterday and said, you know, how are we going to get any vocations? They all want us to pray for vocations. Who on earth is going to be attracted to this? I know, guys, the church teaches this, but we don't actually believe any of that stuff that we say we believe in. The Pope said this thing, fiducius supplicans, but, you know, it doesn't go far enough. Forget about the Bible and all that stuff. We don't believe in any of that. We don't even read the Bible, really. It's all rubbish. Let's talk to you about this new Jesus that we've made up in our head. And he's lovely to everyone. And he skips around Jerusalem and tells everyone, affirming everyone, and telling them just to stay where they are. They're loved as they are, and everything's fine, and you don't have to worry about anything. So come and follow us into the Church of Perdition. Follow us down the wide road.
0: I asked this question when we first started, but I feel like it is. Are we just talking about the hippie generation and its last death throes?
6: Well, I think that from purely an English perspective, I think things are better in the US, thank God. But like, we've made no effort to address any of these issues at all in the UK. And that might be because of the preponderance of same-sex attracted clergy, which we know is a real thing and a real problem. But fundamentally, I mean, I said this to a high-ranking priest several years ago, and he said, yeah, we all know it's the gay thing, but no one's going to touch it. And one of the reasons for that is that if they strictly enforced no homosexual clergy, we wouldn't have any clergy. You know, we'd have like 500 priests or something.
0: Perhaps
6: like that.
0: That's better. So perhaps it's better to be lighter, smaller, and suffering with a lack of sacraments than to have an abundance of the lavender mafia running every darn thing.
6: Yeah, I've said that to bishops over here. You know, like I'd rather we just kicked out the heretics, and because they're leading people away from Christ. And
0: so
6: if we're not drawing close to Christ.
0: Huh? So why can't Leo be the father that gives the proper justice at the right time?
6: Yeah, well, that's the $10 million question, isn't it, Joe? But I think there is a political answer probably to that. And we saw it recently, didn't we, in a comment that was made that the Pope has actually not got any power, although it seemed like Francis had an awful lot of power. But remember, Benedict XVI said that his authority ended at the door of his office. And I think that the reality is that there's a lot of people now in positions in who can override the Pope. I mean, there was a thing recently that didn't Cardinal Archbishop Vigano say that that the Pope Leo had agreed to meet him, and then he was overridden. And he said that, there are people in the Vatican who are controlling the Pope. And I think that this is part of the problem. That, you know, like we can't say, why doesn't Leo do it? Like he's, because I think that it's a bigger machine.
0: What could he be possibly afraid of, though? Is this a physical threat? Is it just like... I know you don't know, but I'm like, my brain is wanting to know badly, like, because I was very angry at Benedict XVI after that 2014 conversation where he lamented to the journalist, oh, my, nobody ever listens to me. Like, you're the bloody Pope. Stand up at the balcony in front of everybody and just say, I'm firing everybody today. Have a great lunch. We'll see you later. And like, walk off. Like, what? Like, you're the guy with the keys. Like, doesn't it infuriate? Like, you want to smack them and say, wake up before it's too late. I mean, millstones are made for them?
6: Right. And that's what I said in our video on the Mass, you know, it made me so sad. It made me so sad to watch what was going on and to listen to what they were saying. That it made me feel like I wanted to make a whip out of knotted cords and go and drive them out. You know, that's literally how you end up feeling. And a mate of mine said to me, I don't know about a whip, I'd use a flamethrower. You know, it's sort of, we might be at that sort of stage of infestation. But yeah, like, at the end of the day, this is all, I strongly believe that there's no life, this is sterile. There's no life in it. It's sterile in every sense of the word, anthropologically, you know, in theologically, every sort of sense of the word. So I think that that people care about the real faith, and that's what we'll move back to that position. And what do we have to do? We have to work on that. We have to work on drawing closer to Christ. And that's what the church is for. The church is for providing us with the grace through the sacraments to draw closer to Christ. And really, that's what we should all be focused on, is our own journey of theosis, isn't it?
0: Yeah. So we're going to run out of time here in a minute, but what, like, so trad Catholics right now that are confused and upset over this, this what really truly feels and appears to me anyway, looks like an injustice, a lopsided two-tiered justice system in the church. You know, Cardinal Ratcliffe gets away with it. No threat of excommunication to him. And yet trad Catholics who want more and not less, they get the hammer. How should we proceed?
6: Well, by this way, I think, like, you know, thank you for having me on and talking about this and drawing attention to it. And I'd say to everyone listening and watching that we've put the contact details for Archbishop Moth in the description of the video. So, you know, if this upsets you, write to him and tell him what the truth is. But please do it with charity and love. It's not his fault that this happened. But let's say, look, we know what the faith is, guys, and we're not putting up with this heresy. I think that's our best option.
0: Amen. Mark Lambert, so grateful to have you on. God bless you. And hey, by the way, happy Independence Day. Happy July 4th to you and all my friends in the United Kingdom. We'll be thinking and praying for you on July 4th for sure. You know, our warmest love. Send our wishes to the king if you could, please. That'd be amazing. Hey, I'm kidding, of course. I'm only teasing. He takes the joke well. CatholicUnscripted.com. 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Check it out. I highly recommend it. You can also check out their video on YouTube as well. Catholic Unscripted on YouTube. I'll link to it in the show notes. Your Take comes up next in the live after feed.
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11: 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On July 3rd, we celebrate the feast of St. Leo II, Pope and Confessor. Leo was born in Sicily in the 7th century and was known for both his piety and his excellent training in languages, music, and many other subjects. In the year of our Lord, 681, Leo was elected to succeed Pope St. Agatho, but his consecration was delayed for over a year and a half due to an ongoing negotiation between Rome and the Byzantine Emperor regarding papal elections. Leo's actual reign was even shorter than the delay between his election and consecration. Most notably, he confirmed the decrees of the Sixth Ecumenical Council, also known as the Third Council of Constantinople, which was held just before his pontificate. This council anathematized the Monothelite heresy and famously included a censure of Pope Honorius, who had failed to actively suppress Monothelitism and even worse had caused grave scandal in seeming to favor the heresy by his silence. Leo also reaffirmed the authority and jurisdiction of the papacy, contributed to reforming Gregorian chant, and composed several new hymns himself. He died in the year of our Lord, 683. Also celebrated on this day are the Apostle St. Thomas in the modern calendar, on the day of the translation of his relics, St. Hyacinth of Caesarea, who starved rather than eat meat that was offered to idols, and many other martyrs, confessors, and holy virgins. For more about the saints and seasons of the Catholic Church, visit thestationofthecross.com/saints and seasons.

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6: 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On July 3rd, we celebrate the feast of St. Leo II, Pope and Confessor. Leo was born in Sicily in the 7th century and was known for both his piety and his excellent training in languages, music, and many other subjects. In the year of our Lord, 681, Leo was elected to succeed Pope St. Agatho, but his consecration was delayed for over a year and a half due to an ongoing negotiation between Rome and the Byzantine Emperor regarding papal elections. Leo's actual reign was even shorter than the delay between his election and consecration. Most notably, he confirmed the decrees of the Sixth Ecumenical Council, also known as the Third Council of Constantinople, which was held just before his pontificate. This council anathematized the Monothelite heresy and famously included a censure of Pope Honorius, who had failed to actively suppress Monothelitism and even worse had caused grave scandal in seeming to favor the heresy by his silence. Leo also reaffirmed the authority and jurisdiction of the papacy, contributed to reforming Gregorian chant, and composed several new hymns himself. He died in the year of our Lord, 683. Also celebrated on this day are the Apostle St. Thomas in the modern calendar, on the day of the translation of his relics, St. Hyacinth of Caesarea, who starved rather than eat meat that was offered to idols, and many other martyrs, confessors, and holy virgins. For more about the saints and seasons of the Catholic Church, visit thestationofthecross.com/saints and seasons.
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8: When the pagan centurion said, "Only say the word and my servant will be healed," the Lord said, "Never, never have I found this much faith in Israel." Quite a statement. Never. So what's he going to say about you and me? Is he going to look at us and say, "Well done, good and faithful servant. You believed, you lived it, you are fantastic"? Or is he going to look at us and say, "I tell you, I do not know you"? I'll say, "But Lord, Lord, you did this and that and the other thing." Does he know us? Do we know him? Is the real question. Because if we truly know him, we're going to love him and we're going to live according to his way. That's the challenge put before all of us.
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0: Welcome to the Quiet Waters Holy Hour, where you are invited to unite with our Lord through prayers, hymns, and spiritual readings. Let us begin with the Divine Mercy Chaplet in song from the National Shrine of Divine Mercy in Stockbridge, Massachusetts.
1: In the name of the Father, and of the Son, and of the Holy Spirit.
2: Amen.
1: The Divine Mercy Chaplet. Our Father who art in heaven, hallowed be thy name. Thy kingdom come, thy will be done on earth as it is in heaven.
2: Amen.

Hail, Mary, full of grace, the Lord is with you. Blessed are you among women, and blessed is the fruit of your womb, Jesus. I believe in God, the Father Almighty, creator of heaven and earth. I believe in Jesus Christ, his only Son, our Lord. He was conceived by the power of the Holy Spirit and born of the Virgin Mary. He suffered under Pontius Pilate, was crucified, died, and was buried. He descended to the dead. On the third day he rose again. He ascended into heaven and is seated at the right hand of the Father. He will come again to judge the living and the dead. I believe in the Holy Spirit, the Holy Catholic Church, the communion of saints, the forgiveness of sins, the resurrection of the body, and the life everlasting. Amen.

0: The Holy Spirit is the manifest love between the Father Creator and His Son, our Lord Jesus Christ. Let us contemplate the gift of this love that Jesus has given us through His passion, death, and resurrection. Join us in these Stations of the Cross from Our Lady's point of view, and now, At the Cross, Her Stations Keeping, with Julia Tremblay.
1: The Stations of the Cross, with At the Cross, Her Station Keeping. O my God, I am heartily sorry for ever having offended Thee, and I detest all my sins because of Thy just punishments, but most of all because they offend Thee, my God, who art all good and deserving of all my love. Lord, as Pilate set about putting You to death, Your mother stood near You. As

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Lord, you gave your image to the woman who touched you. 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

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Jesus falls for the second time. Lord, again you fall, and yet you arise. 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

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Lord, you spoke to the women on your journey. 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

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Lord, how can you go on? I know I can go on with your help. 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

10th station, Jesus is stripped of his clothing. Mother Mary, what could you give him from this world? The clothing to cover him is now stripped away.

the 11th station, Jesus is nailed to the cross. Lord, your hands that you caressed as a child, who comforted you when you were young, now bleed for us.

12th station, Jesus dies on the cross. And now, Lord, your suffering is finished. Her mourning and ours has just begun.

The 13th station. Jesus is taken from the cross. Lord, now your limp body comes down from the cross. Your full weight she holds to her heart.

14th station, Jesus is laid in the tomb. St. Paul writes, "The old things have passed away. Behold, new things have come."

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0: name of the Father, and of the Son, and of the Holy Spirit. I believe in God the Father Almighty, creator of heaven and earth, and in Jesus Christ, his only Son, our Lord, who was conceived by the Holy Spirit, born of the Virgin Mary, suffered under Pontius Pilate, was crucified, died, and was buried. He descended into hell. The third day he rose again from the dead. He ascended into heaven and sits at the right hand of God, the Father Almighty, from whence he shall come to judge the living and the dead.
1: I believe in the Holy Spirit, the Holy Catholic Church, the communion of saints, the forgiveness of sins, the resurrection of the body, and life everlasting. Amen.
0: Our Father, who art in heaven, hallowed be thy name. Thy kingdom come, thy will be done on earth as it is in heaven.
1: Give us this day our daily bread, and forgive us our trespasses, as we forgive those who trespass against us. And lead us not into temptation, but deliver us from evil.
0: Hail Mary, full of grace, the Lord is with thee. Blessed art thou among women, and blessed is the fruit of thy womb, Jesus.
1: Holy Mary, Mother of God, pray for us sinners, now and at the hour of our death. Amen.
0: Hail Mary, full of grace, the Lord is with thee. Blessed art thou among women, and blessed is the fruit of thy womb, Jesus.
1: Holy Mary, Mother of God, pray for us sinners, now and at the hour of our death. Amen.
0: Hail Mary, full of grace, the Lord is with thee. Blessed art thou among women, and blessed is the fruit of thy womb, Jesus.
1: Holy Mary, Mother of God, pray for us sinners, now and at the hour of our death. Amen.
0: Glory be to the Father, and to the Son, and to the Holy Spirit.
1: As it was in the beginning, is now and ever shall be, world without end. Amen.

0: sorrowful mystery, the agony in the garden. In the Garden of Gethsemane, Jesus begins to experience the weight of our sins and the price he must pay for the salvation of mankind. In his anguish, he prayed even more earnestly, and his sweat fell to the ground like great drops of blood. As we contemplate Jesus in his agony, let us pray that we may always be faithful to him. Our Father who art in heaven, hallowed be thy name. Thy kingdom come, thy will be done on earth as it is in heaven.
1: Give us this day our daily bread, and forgive us our trespasses, as we forgive those who trespass against us. And lead us not into temptation, but deliver us from evil.
0: Hail Mary, full of grace, the Lord is with thee. Blessed art thou among women, and blessed is the fruit of thy womb, Jesus.
1: Holy Mary, Mother of God, pray for us sinners, now and at the hour of our death. Amen.
0: Hail Mary, full of grace, the Lord is with thee. Blessed art thou among women, and blessed is the fruit of thy womb, Jesus.
1: Holy Mary, Mother of God, pray for us sinners, now and at the hour of our death. Amen.
0: Hail Mary, full of grace, the Lord is with thee. Blessed art thou among women, and blessed is the fruit of thy womb, Jesus.
1: Holy Mary, Mother of God, pray for us sinners, now and at the hour of our death. Amen.
0: Hail Mary, full of grace, the Lord is with thee. Blessed art thou among women, and blessed is the fruit of thy womb, Jesus.
1: Holy Mary, Mother of God, pray for us sinners, now and at the hour of our death. Amen.
0: Hail Mary, full of grace, the Lord is with thee. Blessed art thou among women, and blessed is the fruit of thy womb, Jesus.
1: Holy Mary, Mother of God, pray for us sinners, now and at the hour of our death. Amen.
0: Hail Mary, full of grace, the Lord is with thee. Blessed art thou among women, and blessed is the fruit of thy womb, Jesus.
1: Holy Mary, Mother of God, pray for us sinners, now and at the hour of our death. Amen.
0: Hail Mary, full of grace, the Lord is with thee. Blessed art thou among women, and blessed is the fruit of thy womb, Jesus.
1: Holy Mary, Mother of God, pray for us sinners, now and at the hour of our death. Amen.
0: Hail Mary, full of grace, the Lord is with thee. Blessed art thou among women, and blessed is the fruit of thy womb, Jesus.
1: Holy Mary, Mother of God, pray for us sinners, now and at the hour of our death. Amen.
0: Hail Mary, full of grace, the Lord is with thee. Blessed art thou among women, and blessed is the fruit of thy womb, Jesus.
1: Holy Mary, Mother of God, pray for us sinners, now and at the hour of our death. Amen.
0: Hail Mary, full of grace, the Lord is with thee. Blessed art thou among women, and blessed is the fruit of thy womb, Jesus.
1: Holy Mary, Mother of God, pray for us sinners, now and at the hour of our death. Amen.
0: Glory be to the Father, and to the Son, and to the Holy Spirit.
1: As it was in the beginning, is now, and ever shall be, world without end. Amen.
0: O my Jesus, forgive us our sins, save us from the fires of hell, and lead all souls to heaven, especially those most in need of your mercy.

0: The second sorrowful mystery, the scourging of Jesus at the pillar. The gentle Son of God is mocked, ridiculed, and brutally tortured by being flogged with whips. Lord, as we look at you, we ask you to help us to endure our own sufferings and to comfort with your presence those who suffer for what they believe. Our Father who art in heaven, hallowed be thy name. Thy kingdom come, thy will be done on earth as it is in heaven.
1: Give us this day our daily bread, and forgive us our trespasses, as we forgive those who trespass against us. And lead us not into temptation, but deliver us from evil.
0: Hail Mary, full of grace, the Lord is with thee. Blessed art thou among women, and blessed is the fruit of thy womb, Jesus.
1: Holy Mary, Mother of God, pray for us sinners, now and at the hour of our death. Amen.
0: Hail Mary, full of grace, the Lord is with thee. Blessed art thou among women, and blessed is the fruit of thy womb, Jesus.
1: Holy Mary, Mother of God, pray for us sinners, now and at the hour of our death. Amen.
0: Hail Mary, full of grace, the Lord is with thee. Blessed art thou among women, and blessed is the fruit of thy womb, Jesus.
1: Holy Mary, Mother of God, pray for us sinners, now and at the hour of our death. Amen.
0: Hail Mary, full of grace, the Lord is with thee. Blessed art thou among women, and blessed is the fruit of thy womb, Jesus.
1: Holy Mary, Mother of God, pray for us sinners, now and at the hour of our death. Amen.
0: Hail Mary, full of grace, the Lord is with thee. Blessed art thou among women, and blessed is the fruit of thy womb, Jesus.
1: Holy Mary, Mother of God, pray for us sinners, now and at the hour of our death. Amen.
0: Hail Mary, full of grace, the Lord is with thee. Blessed art thou among women, and blessed is the fruit of thy womb, Jesus.
1: Holy Mary, Mother of God, pray for us sinners, now and at the hour of our death. Amen.
0: Hail Mary, full of grace, the Lord is with thee. Blessed art thou among women, and blessed is the fruit of thy womb, Jesus.
1: Holy Mary, Mother of God, pray for us sinners, now and at the hour of our death. Amen.
0: Hail Mary, full of grace, the Lord is with thee. Blessed art thou among women, and blessed is the fruit of thy womb, Jesus.
1: Holy Mary, Mother of God, pray for us sinners, now and at the hour of our death. Amen.
0: Hail Mary, full of grace, the Lord is with thee. Blessed art thou among women, and blessed is the fruit of thy womb, Jesus.
1: Holy Mary, Mother of God, pray for us sinners, now and at the hour of our death. Amen.
0: Hail Mary, full of grace, the Lord is with thee. Blessed art thou among women, and blessed is the fruit of thy womb, Jesus.
1: Holy Mary, Mother of God, pray for us sinners, now and at the hour of our death. Amen.
0: Glory be to the Father, and to the Son, and to the Holy Spirit.
1: As it was in the beginning, is now, and ever shall be, world without end. Amen.
0: O my Jesus, forgive us our sins, save us from the fires of hell, and lead all souls to heaven, especially those most in need of your mercy.

0: The third sorrowful mystery, Jesus is crowned with thorns. And having twisted some thorns into a crown, they put this onto his head and placed a reed in his right hand. To make fun of him, they knelt to him, saying, "Hail, King of the Jews." And they spat and took the reed and struck him on the head with it. "My Jesus, I love you. You are my Lord and Savior. You are the King of Kings and the Lord of Lords." Our Father who art in heaven, hallowed be thy name. Thy kingdom come, thy will be done on earth as it is in heaven.
1: Give us this day our daily bread, and forgive us our trespasses, as we forgive those who trespass against us. And lead us not into temptation, but deliver us from evil.
0: Hail Mary, full of grace, the Lord is with thee.

0: Hail Mary, full of grace, the Lord is with thee. Blessed art thou among women, and blessed is the fruit of thy womb, Jesus.
1: Holy Mary, Mother of God, pray for us sinners, now and at the hour of our death. Amen.
0: Hail Mary, full of grace, the Lord is with thee. Blessed art thou among women, and blessed is the fruit of thy womb, Jesus.
1: Holy Mary, Mother of God, pray for us sinners, now and at the hour of our death. Amen.
0: Hail Mary, full of grace, the Lord is with thee. Blessed art thou among women, and blessed is the fruit of thy womb, Jesus.
1: Holy Mary, Mother of God, pray for us sinners, now and at the hour of our death. Amen.
0: Hail Mary, full of grace, the Lord is with thee. Blessed art thou among women, and blessed is the fruit of thy womb, Jesus.
1: Holy Mary, Mother of God, pray for us sinners, now and at the hour of our death. Amen.
0: Hail Mary, full of grace, the Lord is with thee. Blessed art thou among women, and blessed is the fruit of thy womb, Jesus.
1: Holy Mary, Mother of God, pray for us sinners, now and at the hour of our death. Amen.
0: Hail Mary, full of grace, the Lord is with thee. Blessed art thou among women, and blessed is the fruit of thy womb, Jesus.
1: Holy Mary, Mother of God, pray for us sinners, now and at the hour of our death. Amen.
0: Hail Mary, full of grace, the Lord is with thee. Blessed art thou among women, and blessed is the fruit of thy womb, Jesus.
1: Holy Mary, Mother of God, pray for us sinners, now and at the hour of our death. Amen.
0: Hail Mary, full of grace, the Lord is with thee. Blessed art thou among women, and blessed is the fruit of thy womb, Jesus.
1: Holy Mary, Mother of God, pray for us sinners, now and at the hour of our death. Amen.
0: Hail Mary, full of grace, the Lord is with thee. Blessed art thou among women, and blessed is the fruit of thy womb, Jesus.
1: Holy Mary, Mother of God, pray for us sinners, now and at the hour of our death. Amen.
0: Glory be to the Father, and to the Son, and to the Holy Spirit.
1: As it was in the beginning, is now, and ever shall be, world without end. Amen.
0: O my Jesus, forgive us our sins, save us from the fires of hell, and lead all souls to heaven, especially those most in need of your mercy.

0: fourth sorrowful mystery, Jesus carries his cross. And they led him out to crucify him. Lord, as I gaze on you under the weight of your cross, I think of how you were led out again and again, in the poor who hunger for bread, in the old who are neglected, in the oppressed, in the young whose spirits are wasted away, in the child whose little life is snuffed out. Our Father who art in heaven, hallowed be thy name, thy kingdom come, thy will be done on earth as it is in heaven.
1: Give us this day our daily bread, and forgive us our trespasses, as we forgive those who trespass against us. And lead us not into temptation, but deliver us from evil.
0: Hail Mary, full of grace, the Lord is with thee. Blessed art thou among women, and blessed is the fruit of thy womb, Jesus.
1: Holy Mary, Mother of God, pray for us sinners, now and at the hour of our death. Amen.
0: Hail Mary, full of grace, the Lord is with thee. Blessed art thou among women, and blessed is the fruit of thy womb, Jesus.
1: Holy Mary, Mother of God, pray for us sinners, now and at the hour of our death. Amen.
0: Hail Mary, full of grace, the Lord is with thee. Blessed art thou among women, and blessed is the fruit of thy womb, Jesus.
1: Holy Mary, Mother of God, pray for us sinners, now and at the hour of our death. Amen.
0: Hail Mary, full of grace, the Lord is with thee. Blessed art thou among women, and blessed is the fruit of thy womb, Jesus.
1: Holy Mary, Mother of God, pray for us sinners, now and at the hour of our death. Amen.
0: Hail Mary, full of grace, the Lord is with thee. Blessed art thou among women, and blessed is the fruit of thy womb, Jesus.
1: Holy Mary, Mother of God, pray for us sinners, now and at the hour of our death. Amen.
0: Hail Mary, full of grace, the Lord is with thee. Blessed art thou among women, and blessed is the fruit of thy womb, Jesus.
1: Holy Mary, Mother of God, pray for us sinners, now and at the hour of our death. Amen.
0: Hail Mary, full of grace, the Lord is with thee. Blessed art thou among women, and blessed is the fruit of thy womb, Jesus.
1: Holy Mary, Mother of God, pray for us sinners, now and at the hour of our death. Amen.
0: Hail Mary, full of grace, the Lord is with thee. Blessed art thou among women, and blessed is the fruit of thy womb, Jesus.
1: Holy Mary, Mother of God, pray for us sinners, now and at the hour of our death. Amen.
0: Hail Mary, full of grace, the Lord is with thee. Blessed art thou among women, and blessed is the fruit of thy womb, Jesus.
1: Holy Mary, Mother of God, pray for us sinners, now and at the hour of our death. Amen.
0: Hail Mary, full of grace, the Lord is with thee. Blessed art thou among women, and blessed is the fruit of thy womb, Jesus.
1: Holy Mary, Mother of God, pray for us sinners, now and at the hour of our death. Amen.
0: Glory be to the Father, and to the Son, and to the Holy Spirit.
1: As it was in the beginning, is now and ever shall be, world without end. Amen.
0: O my Jesus, forgive us our sins, save us from the fires of hell, and lead all souls to heaven, especially those most in need of your mercy.

0: The fifth sorrowful mystery, Jesus dies on the cross. Then they crucified him and shared out his clothing, casting lots to decide what each should get. Near the cross of Jesus stood his mother. Seeing his mother and the disciple whom he loved standing near her, Jesus said to his mother, "Woman, this is your son." Then to the disciple he said, "This is your mother." We ask you, Mary, to stand near us in the shelter of your son's cross. Teach us how to love Jesus, who is your son, your savior, and your Lord, and who is our brother, our savior, and our Lord. Our Father, who art in heaven, hallowed be thy name. Thy kingdom come, thy will be done on earth as it is in heaven.
1: Give us this day our daily bread, and forgive us our trespasses, as we forgive those who trespass against us. And lead us not into temptation, but deliver us from evil.
0: Hail Mary, full of grace, the Lord is with thee. Blessed art thou among women, and blessed is the fruit of thy womb, Jesus.
1: Holy Mary, Mother of God, pray for us sinners, now and at the hour of our death. Amen.
0: Hail Mary, full of grace, the Lord is with thee. Blessed art thou among women, and blessed is the fruit of thy womb, Jesus.
1: Holy Mary, Mother of God, pray for us sinners, now and at the hour of our death. Amen.
0: Hail Mary, full of grace, the Lord is with thee. Blessed art thou among women, and blessed is the fruit of thy womb, Jesus.
1: Holy Mary, Mother of God, pray for us sinners, now and at the hour of our death. Amen.
0: Hail Mary, full of grace, the Lord is with thee. Blessed art thou among women, and blessed is the fruit of thy womb, Jesus.
1: Holy Mary, Mother of God, pray for us sinners, now and at the hour of our death. Amen.
0: Hail Mary, full of grace, the Lord is with thee. Blessed art thou among women, and blessed is the fruit of thy womb, Jesus.
1: Holy Mary, Mother of God, pray for us sinners, now and at the hour of our death. Amen.
0: Hail Mary, full of grace, the Lord is with thee. Blessed art thou among women, and blessed is the fruit of thy womb, Jesus.
1: Holy Mary, Mother of God, pray for us sinners, now and at the hour of our death. Amen.
0: Hail Mary, full of grace, the Lord is with thee. Blessed art thou among women, and blessed is the fruit of thy womb, Jesus.
1: Holy Mary, Mother of God, pray for us sinners, now and at the hour of our death. Amen.
0: Hail Mary, full of grace, the Lord is with thee. Blessed art thou among women, and blessed is the fruit of thy womb, Jesus.
1: Holy Mary, Mother of God, pray for us sinners, now and at the hour of our death. Amen.
0: Hail Mary, full of grace, the Lord is with thee. Blessed art thou among women, and blessed is the fruit of thy womb, Jesus.
1: Holy Mary, Mother of God, pray for us sinners, now and at the hour of our death. Amen.
0: Hail Mary, full of grace, the Lord is with thee. Blessed art thou among women, and blessed is the fruit of thy womb, Jesus.
1: Holy Mary, Mother of God, pray for us sinners, now and at the hour of our death. Amen.
0: Glory be to the Father, and to the Son, and to the Holy Spirit.
1: As it was in the beginning, is now, and ever shall be, world without end. Amen.
0: O my Jesus, forgive us our sins, save us from the fires of hell, and lead all souls to heaven, especially those most in need of your mercy.

0: Hail, Holy Queen, Mother of Mercy, hail our life, our sweetness, and our hope. To thee do we cry, poor banished children of Eve. To thee do we send up our sighs, mourning and weeping in this valley of tears. Turn then, most gracious advocate, thine eyes of mercy towards us. And after this our exile, show unto us the blessed fruit of thy womb, Jesus. O clement, O loving, O sweet Virgin Mary, pray for us, O Holy Mother of God,
1: that we may be made worthy of the promises of Christ.
0: Let us pray. O God, whose only begotten Son, by his life, death, and resurrection, has purchased for us the reward to eternal life, grant, we beseech thee, that meditating on these mysteries in the most holy rosary of the Blessed Virgin Mary, we may imitate what they contain and obtain what they promise. Through the same Christ our Lord. Amen.

0: 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That's 716-337-2404. Quiet Waters, helping spread the good news of Jesus Christ.
1: Father in heaven, I give you today all that I think, do, and say. My work, my sleep, my prayers, and my play.
2: Boston, you know the Italian North End is the home of beautiful St. Leonard's Church, 320 Hanover Street. On the first Wednesday of each month, come home to the Mary Queen of Peace prayer group for the 6:30 p.m. Rosary and the 7 p.m. Mass with Father Mike Della Penna at St. Leonard's. 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
3: 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On July 3rd, we celebrate the feast of St. Leo II, Pope and Confessor. Leo was born in Sicily in the 7th century and was known for both his piety and his excellent training in languages, music, and many other subjects. In the year of our Lord, 681, Leo was elected to succeed Pope St. Agatho, but his consecration was delayed for over a year and a half due to an ongoing negotiation between Rome and the Byzantine Emperor regarding papal elections. Leo's actual reign was even shorter than the delay between his election and consecration. Most notably, he confirmed the decrees of the Sixth Ecumenical Council, also known as the Third Council of Constantinople, which was held just before his pontificate. This council anathematized the Monothelite heresy and famously included a censure of Pope Honorius, who had failed to actively suppress Monothelitism and even worse had caused grave scandal in seeming to favor the heresy by his silence. Leo also reaffirmed the authority and jurisdiction of the papacy, contributed to reforming Gregorian chant, and composed several new hymns himself. He died in the year of our Lord, 683. Also celebrated on this day are the Apostle St. Thomas in the modern calendar, on the day of the translation of his relics, St. Hyacinth of Caesarea, who starved rather than eat meat that was offered to idols, and many other martyrs, confessors, and holy virgins. For more about the saints and seasons of the Catholic Church, visit thestationofthecross.com/saints and seasons.

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2: We got to the point, which is kind of an absurd, it's like a Marx Brothers movie,
3: right,
2: where you say synodality is the central characteristic of the church. Synodality is experienced at synods. The next synod is canceled because it's not sufficient to express synodality. So we invent a new thing called ecclesial assemblies. Well, wait a minute. Are we in a Lego land where we get to tear the castle down and then build a firehouse and say it's a castle? I mean, this is crazy.
3: Praise be Jesus Christ. This is Father Robert McTague of the Society of Jesus, your daily host for the Catholic Current, where we bring Christ to the world and the world to Christ. 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As always, let's start with prayer. Name of the Father, Son, of the Holy Spirit. Almighty God, through the intercession of St. Ignatius Loyola, we ask that you pour forth your Holy Spirit upon us, a spirit of discernment, they might hear your voice and obey your command. In the name of the Father, Son, and the Holy Spirit. Amen. Well, friends, if you spend much time in church circles like I do, you know that all the cool kids are utterly invested and very excited about synodality. And I know the upcoming Consistory of Cardinals is going to be talking about it soon. And one of the things they'll be talking about is a document from Study Group Number 9. Listen to the title of this. It is a mouthful. Theological Criteria and Synodal Methodologies for Shared Discernment of Emerging Doctrinal, Pastoral, and Ethical Issues. I'm going to phrase the question this way. Is synodality a moral menace? And my returning guest today who's going to help me answer that question is a very distinguished and accomplished scholar. I have tremendous respect for his work, and he is now professor at the Catholic University of America's Bush School of Business. Dr. Michael Bacalik, welcome back to the Catholic Current.
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3: Dr. Bacalik, we've both read this final report. I've read it more than once because I'm trying to live a penitential life as I get ready to face God. I found it disturbing. I'd mentioned that it was cunning. It wasn't written by geniuses. I think we'd said, midwit beforehand. But it seems to me it's preparing the ground to lead people to the belief that we Catholics really ought to become more like Mormons. Oh, sure, we have a special book and we have special traditions, but the real driver is an ongoing public revelation. And we get our updates and correctives from God through a synodal process. That was my first takeaway from this document. What are your thoughts on that?
4: Well, it's gobbledygook. First, I mean, your listeners should just go and look at this thing and ask whether anything written like this in business or a scholarly way or just for publication in a newspaper, whatever, pass muster. The editor would say, well, what are you trying to say? Can you say this straightforwardly? And
3: right.
4: The laugh is that it has an executive summary. Now, first of all, the executive summaries is long. Executive summaries are supposed to be for busy people who have just a minute.
3: Right.
4: And they're going to read your thing in a minute and grasp the essence of it. And this thing goes on and on and on. It's got to be 2,000 or 3,000 words. And that's more gobbledygook. There's nothing right. That's said straightforwardly in the executive summary. And you can read that and you have actually no idea what the document says.
3: Yes. No, that is certainly true. It was almost a caricature of academic boilerplate from various committee reports that you and I have suffered through over the decades. And, the large print giveth and the small print taketh away. I wanted to keep my hand on my wallet the whole time because I felt like I was being set up for something. This wasn't just sloppy and lazy. It was intentional, and there are words that are never really well defined: discernment, synodality, pastorality, paradigm shifts. It seems to me that we're simply being moved, we're being asked to stand confidently on pudding and muck, and not anything concrete. Is that a fair assessment?
4: Well, just the piling up of words. Let me read you a sentence. Implementing this shift, of course, it's got to be a paradigm shift, right?
5: Right,
4: requires a hermeneutics that is genuinely human, valuing the historical, experiential, practical, and contextual nature of humanity, which finds its fulfillment in Christ. Each person is unique singularity. So I mean, that's a term that's taken from physics. So the Big Bang is a singularity. Singularity means something that's so outside the laws of anything whatsoever that it's completely unpredictable. And you never know what's going to come out of a singularity, right? So this is the way they're conceiving of human nature now, that each of us is a singularity. I mean, that's just completely bizarre.
5: Doesn't that make us our own species?
4: But, yeah, it makes us gods. Really. And right. Sure. There's no such thing as, you know, I'm a fellow human being and I participate in humankind, because that would be, I suppose, you know, limiting our singularities. But then this, you know, it's just this kind of false way of thinking that we try to drum this out of students sometime around, you know, 9th or 10th grade, that just by piling on words, you're actually saying anything more and more profound or interesting. It actually doesn't work that way. So then you wonder, well, what's really going on here, right? So that's the executive summary, and the mm-hmm. report itself is 20 pages of gobbledygook, right?
5: Mm-hmm.
4: And it's like, okay, what's this really about? And so then at the very end, there are these three testimonies that are added as appendices, and two of them are from same-sex attracted men who claim to be married to men.
5: Right.
4: And talk about how wonderful their Catholic faith is, even though they're in same-sex marriages. That's not even a relationship. It's same-sex marriage now that's getting defended in these documents.
5: Right.
4: And then there's a third testimony, and this is somebody who, I don't know, grew up in Serbia, something like that, mm-hmm. and encountered a lot of violence. And so somehow violence also gets brought in as a theme, right? And I was kind of scratching my head. All right, so same-sex marriage and violence, and I think there are enough hints in the document that what's being insinuated is that if you're not going along with the testimony of the two same-sex men, then you're actually a violent person.
5: Right.
4: So to listen is on the one hand in synodality, but not to accept that testimony and change the moral teaching of the church in accordance with this testimony is to be an inherently violent person. It's completely outrageous. This is completely outrageous.
5: And this is going to page 4. This is 2.2 of the executive summary. There remains a risk of favoring an approach based on abstract theoretical assumptions regarded as definitively established, rather than on the account of the lived experience of the people of God. So, for example, if you and I have a natural law view of marriage and a natural law view of war, you know, there are people who are the people of God, unlike the people who want to pray in Latin, and those people of God say nay to a natural law understanding of marriage and of war. So, therefore, we have to change to conform doctrine to those people's lived experience, those people that we've allowed near the microphone. And if you're not on board with that, you're a hater. That's the way that I'm reading the document, that I think we're being set up here. Is that a fair assessment?
4: Well, it kind of completely flips on its head the way the church has always proceeded. So it's like one person's testimony has power to change and direct the entire course of teaching of the Catholic Church over centuries. Just reverse mm-hmm. what it said, change what it said on the basis of one testimony. It has to be what they mean, because they're not claiming that they took a poll and, you know, the consensus fidelium in synodality point in the street. They say just these two testimonies are sufficient. The church has to change its teaching based on these two testimonies. Now, what has the church always done? The church has always said, look, this is the law of God. These are the principles of holiness. These are the virtues. And if you're not acting in accordance with these things, then your voice is canceled, actually. It's actually disqualified, because you're not following the law of God.
5: Right.
4: So if you had some mafioso who is, you know, having people assassinated right and left, but he's a very pious man and he goes to church, And he loves his Catholic faith. And, you know, we don't say, wow, gee. Yeah, he carries a rosary. He's a very kindly, fatherly man at home. Well, I guess the law against assassination needs to be overturned because he claimed he loves his Catholic faith. I mean, this is like, that's just nuttiness.
5: Right.
4: And you know, everything gets overturned. There's not a single law of God that hasn't been violated by somebody who believed in good faith that he was actually doing the right thing and pleasing God. No doubt, you know, some follower of Hitler believed the same thing too. So if you could just take... Yeah, go ahead.
5: So we're coming up on a break here. The real definition of pastorality, contrary to what's said in the document, is you tell people the truth of the law and will of God, which is also the love of God. And sometimes it's hard. I know I'm a sinner. It's hard. And so you offer people the helps of nature and grace so that each individual and community can live the law, the will, and the love of God. We conform to that rather than readjust revelation to fit our personal preferences. But apparently you and I are retrograde and have counter-revolutionary sentiments. Friends, we come back. We're going to continue our conversation with Dr. Michael Pakolik of the Catholic University of America. We're asking this question, is synodality a moral menace? We're going through a document from study group number 9 on moral methodologies and emerging issues. Remember, our rallying cry here at the Catholic Current is Christus Mundo, Mundus Christo, bringing Christ to the world and the world to Christ. We do it because our Lord says so, for the greater glory of God, the love of our neighbor, and the salvation of our own soul. 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

0: Catholics have been given an incredible gift, the papacy, established by Christ himself while he walked on this earth. 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Our blessed Lord did not leave us wandering in theological darkness after he ascended into heaven. He gave us Peter and his successors to teach with authority and to shepherd with divine mandate. The Pope is the principle of unity in the Church. No Pope, no unity. It's that simple. Christ came to redeem us from sin, but only if we believe and obey him. That obedience is not abstract. It is concrete. It means following Peter.
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5: Praise be Jesus Christ. This is Father Robert McTague of the Society of Jesus, your daily host for the Catholic Current, where we bring Christ to the world and the world to Christ. 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My returning guest today is distinguished scholar Dr. Michael Pakulik of the Catholic University of America. We're asking whether or not synodality is a moral menace. Doctor, as we've been reviewing this document from study group number 9 on moral methodology and so on, and I think it left both of us scratching our heads saying, who is this for? Who's going to take the trouble to read this other than victim souls like you and me?
6: Yeah, well, it's so off-putting and difficult to read. Nobody's going to print this out and take it to the adoration hour and read it in front of Blessed Sacrament. It's like, no. I can assure you, it's not, nobody's going to look to this either for edification.
5: Right.
6: That's kind of sad because it used to be that whatever came out of the Vatican, people would say, well, this is edifying. But, now there's so many documents that are produced by working committees and various assemblies and synods. And apparently now we can't even kind of vouch for their basic Catholic soundness.
5: Right.
6: So that's just not going to happen. So,
5: right.
6: So I mean,

0: Well, McElroy just preached a sermon at a mass at church and university celebrating the anniversary of outreach ministries, and Cardinal Supich wrote a letter gushing about it and, you know, recreating the life of the early church to make sure that no one felt excluded. You know, unless you want to pray the Latin Mass in his diocese, then you're going to feel unwelcome and excluded. But aside from that, all are welcome. Is this just going to be, you know, because remember, there's lots of mischief that was done by people who spoke about the spirit of Vatican II rather than the text of Vatican II. But can this text be used to invoke a spirit of synodality and give license to mischief?
1: Yeah, I suppose it is. I mean, I didn't know about these prelates, high-ranking prelates using this document in this way. And it could be, sadly, that it's part of a kind of a plot that is designed, that it was, you know, this is one move in a game that somebody's playing, and they thought, well, let's get this in there, and this will be part of the official record, and now we'll refer to this. And you know, I'm sad to say, I think that a lot of Francis's pontificate had that character, because he didn't refer back to anything that came before his own documents. So it was an exercise in self-reference.
0: Right.
1: You know, he didn't refer a lot to fathers of the church or Thomas Aquinas or great saints. He largely referred to himself.
0: Yes.
1: I think that's a worrying thing. I wouldn't want to be in that position as a Holy Father or as a scholar. I imagine as a scholar just citing my own articles. I mean, nobody would think that would be a good way of proceeding. But it could be the case that you know somebody's planning that way. I mean, you and I were discussing before we went on the air that it seems almost devilish the way this thing is written. And it can't be the case that it's, you know, truth loves clarity, right?
0: Right.
1: And there are different kinds of darkness. And one darkness is obscurity of language. And George Orwell pointed this out to us very well. And I think most of us have learned this lesson. We read something that's this convoluted that goes on for 30 pages. And then it has, you know, personal testimony by a man who claims he's married to a man. Okay, now we understand. Now I understand what this is all about. Right.
0: Right. Right. Now we know. The rest was kind of a window dressing. I want to go back to page 6, where it talks about in our new synodal moment that the church grasps and expresses at an unprecedented and deeper level the present moment of history in light of the gospel, et cetera, et cetera. So apparently, the church up until this moment has been disappointing in some way, and the present moment is going to take us to depths that we've never had before. That strikes me as, I don't know, arrogant, delusional, and so on. But then it talks about, you know, the favorite word, peripheries. And it said, in this perspective, we consider it more appropriate to describe the issues in question as emerging rather than controversial. So basically, the acceptance of gay marriage and the renunciation of just war theory, they're not controversial. They're emerging because apparently we hadn't really understood them properly. But now that we realize that the font of revelation is the lived experience of carefully selected people of God, now the church really gets to do its job properly. I think that's a massive act of arrogance and a thoroughgoing misunderstanding of how revelation works. What are your thoughts on this?
1: Well, I mean, there's some very deep things here that you know, if we could use this document to draw some of them out. So what's the nature of communio in the church? And I would prefer communio or koinonia over synodality. I mean, that's the older term. It's the real term. It's the term that the Second Vatican Council used and Pope John Paul II liked to use, right? So, and it's based on truth, and it's based on being of one heart and one mind. So we stand up and we say, we believe, we all believe these things, right? Mm-hmm. And something else we all believe is what we believe in the moral teachings of the Catholic Church. We believe in the moral law. We believe in the life of prayer. Exactly what you find in the Catechism, right? It has four parts. Mm-hmm. We believe all of those things. And that's the basis of unity. It's not that, you know, we've been listened to and we were on the margins and were brought in, because actually that kind of language is not consistent with Christianity. And mm-hmm. it's actually kind of demeaning towards people with same-sex attraction that we're treating them as out on the margins. Let's face it, sin is sin.

0: All of us are implicated in sin. I have to battle sin. You have to battle sin.
1: Oh, I sure do.
0: And maybe it's not the sin of same-sex attraction, but maybe it's the sin of opposite sex attraction in the wrong place and in the wrong time. Like every single hour of the day. Mm-hmm. Right. So, you know, am I marginalized because, you know, I'm attracted to women I'm not married to? I mean, it's no, I'm a sinner along with everybody else. But to be in communion with the church, I have to call sin, sin. I mean, this goes back to John the Baptist. We're going to celebrate his birthday tomorrow. You have to call sin, sin.
1: Mm-hmm.
0: Right. And our Lord had no patience with the Pharisees who claimed to see, but in fact, they were blind. I mean, this is this is, you know, so if we're not going to say this is sin, sodomy is sin. Right. If we're not going to say that, then we're rejecting Christ because he wants us to be honest about that and to say that sin is sin. And sodomy is sin. Adultery is sin. Fornication is sin. Masturbation is sin. Sin, sin. You know, there's a lot of sin.
1: Right.
0: But to get to be in the church, you don't have to kind of pretend that sin isn't sin, but you kind of make it go away because you changed the name of it, or you say you're no longer marginalized, you're now being welcomed. It's it's rather you have to confess sin.
1: Right.
0: And you have to look for remedies for sin. And we really do have to believe that the grace of the sacraments helps us to heal and, you know, helps us live better so we can avoid sin. To me, this is the main thing that our clerics fail to teach in general. Like, if you had to pick out one thing, like, I know they're not strong on courage, right?
1: Sure.
0: But if you had to pick out one thing, it would be Christ promises freedom from sin. And sin is the most horrible evil that we face. It's not poverty, it's not inequality, it's sin. And the sacraments actually work. And the truth actually works. And there are a lot of people who, when they converted and they became Catholic, they were caught in serious sin and they were able to escape that. And those who haven't, generally it's a psychological issue, or maybe they could convict themselves of some absence of will or insincerity or something. But the means are there. And this is the good news, right? And it's not that your sin now is no longer sin, because we're not calling it a sin. That would be offensive to you. That'd be violent. That's
1: right.
0: That has nothing to do with Christian unity.
1: I think that we're moving in the direction of trying to redefine sin. Here, page 9, first full paragraph. The church's mission is not a matter of abstractly proclaiming and deductively applying principles that are set out in an immutable and rigid manner. Well, gosh, do good and avoid evil. Don't lust. Don't lie. Don't murder. Don't kill the child in the womb. As you read this document, Doctor, I have to ask, is there anything that you think is a priori ruled out of bounds? Are there any intrinsic or intractable evils in the worldview of the authors of this document?
0: Find one person who says he's a, you know, he loves the Catholic faith and he's practicing the faith, even though he's doing the opposite, and that would be fine for these people. I put in appendix, a fourth appendix. You have the mafioso who's assassinating people. He's going to church, says the rosary, you know, loves his faith, he says.
1: Mm-hmm.
0: Assassination is now fine. It's deductively and rigidly approved, you know, applied that we can't assassinate people.
1: Right. But, you know, in my ongoing, you know, my ongoing journey of kleptomania, I feel judged because, you know, I steal things from stores without paying for the sin, you know, or in my, you know, my ongoing celebration of gluttony, I really enjoy the pleasure of eating too much and I feel affirmed. We wouldn't accept that. We wouldn't tolerate that. And I think one of the things that's lost in this document, in documents like this, and we'll talk perhaps more in the next segment, is, as you said, there is no greater evil than sin. There's no greater malice than sinning before a God who has named sin to be sin. Nothing more deserves punishment than sin, because the merciful, loving God is true and wise and just. And the only remedy is Christ crucified. And the idea that we can talk ourselves out of divine judgment because somehow God is the loving, dopey grandfather Santa Claus of our wish fulfillment, I think that's scandalous as well. And the God who's presented here is not the God that I recognize from the revelation entrusted by Christ to the one church he founded. Friends, we come back. We're going to continue our conversation with Dr. Michael Pakulik of the Catholic University of America. We're addressing the question, is synodality a moral menace? 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Everything you need to take us to your family and friends, we give to you. Take it around the world. Let's do this good work together. Let's be more than merely relevant. Back in just 2 minutes. Please do stay with us.

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1: Atheists assert the only real form of knowledge is scientific knowledge, thus excluding any sort of religious knowledge, whether philosophical or theological. Such a belief is called scientism, and it's unreasonable for two reasons. First, it's self-refuting. Its truth cannot be verified by the scientific method. It's a metaphysical proposition, and as such, is not scientific knowledge. But if science can't verify the truth of scientism, well then, scientism itself cannot be a legitimate form of knowledge, in which case, it's self-refuting. Moreover, scientism undermines science as a rational form of inquiry, because it denies presupposed philosophical assumptions that are necessary to even do science, such as there's an external world outside the minds of scientists. So to reject God's existence on the grounds that it's not scientific knowledge is simply unreasonable. I'm Carlo Broussard with a Ready Reason for Catholic Answers, Catholic.com.
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4: Praise be Jesus Christ. 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And don't forget to mention the Station of the Cross. Our topic today is, this is synodality a moral menace? My returning guest is distinguished scholar Dr. Michael Pakalik of the Catholic University of America. Dr. Pakalik, we look at page 12 and 13 of this document. I thought of you right away, as you're a serious scholar of Aristotle and his ethical theories and so on. And they quote Aristotle in a way that didn't ring true for me. But the claim is that Aristotle can justify a gradual response to the moral law, that we only figure out the necessity of virtue after we become virtuous. And that's not right. And I don't have my Greek copy of the Nicomachean Ethics within my reach, but I bet you do. Can you help us out here, please?
5: Well, they make a distinction between what they call applicative and integrative logic. And it's just something they say over and over and over again in the document.
4: Right.
5: So they are the worst thing in the eyes of the people who wrote this document is to take some kind of standard for behavior from outside and to impose it and say, you have to conform to this.
4: Right.
5: And I think that's kind of curious already, because I think there are a lot of people who like that. Like, they like rules, and they like being told what to do. Or, you know, there are a lot of people join the armed forces for that reason. They actually like to be told what to do. Because a sport. Like, you have a sport with very, very high standards, very strict rules, like golf. People say, well, this is a challenge now because I have to conform to this. And
4: chess.
5: The rules of technique and so on, and good form, and I have to try to match them. And people love that. But for these people who wrote this document, none of that applies to the ethical life. And so their view is that we're kind of immersed in this kind of stew of experience, and that by encountering individuals in their singularity, we come to understand what in their stew of experience they value, and then we have to endorse that. It's basically a therapeutic model of all human relationships, which is absurd. Right. Like, you take any model of a relationship and you just make it the absolute and sole model and you get absurdity. And you certainly don't get a Catholic mind. So the idea that we're all relating to one another like people in a therapy session is deeply, deeply wrong, right?
4: Right, of course.
5: That's the model here.
4: Right.
5: That's the model here. So they want to say something like, well, you know, what justice means, what the virtues mean, not something that you're imposed so that you have to follow a standard or an ideal. It's something you discover. Mm-hmm. And it's, you know, try by doing that we acquire, that we learn the virtues. And they say this in a footnote, which is a mistranslation of Aristotle. They say we learn the virtues by doing actions. And you didn't reveal to the audience, I actually do happen to have a Greek text of Aristotle right here in this room. And that's not what Aristotle says. He says we acquire the virtues by doing the actions that are characteristic of them, not that we learn what they are. Like every 5-year-old or 6-year-old knows what a hero is. You have a, you know, movie about warfare, you see right away who the brave people are and who the cowards are, right? So that's a standard. And so to become courageous, we have to do courageous like actions. We have to, you know, maybe submit ourselves to fake fire or circumstances which are not really dangerous but appear dangerous, and we become more and more brave, or we undertake mountain climbing like Theodore Roosevelt understood. He had issues with fear, so he learned mountaineering in order to overcome his fears, right? So but he wasn't searching about for what a brave person is at the beginning.
4: Right.
5: He knew. That's why he undertook mountaineering, right?
4: Right.
5: And it's the same with all the virtues. Like, we know who the best people are, and we know who the courageous people are, and we know who the, you know, we know who the chaste people are as well. And they do strike us because they're so unusual. And we encounter them, we say, oh, wow, wait a second. That person operating in a different way.
4: I said to my students, I taught a course called Sex, Life, and Love. And I said, close your eyes and think of all your promiscuous friends. And now think of how many of them are happy and their jaws dropped. But doctor, this is not a new, I want to read you a statement and then say, this is not a new thing. On page 17, we are called to overcome any doctrinalist or even fundamentalist crystallization of the moral demands of the gospel. That means that as long as someone can invoke lived experience, there's no demand of the gospel that can't be negotiated away. And doctor, this is not a new thing. I mean, I grew up hearing this. I heard it all through high school and college and so on, the 60s, the 70s, and the 80s, that the church doesn't have any business to say anything about contraception because clergy aren't married. And the church doesn't have anything to say about a whole list of things because somebody over here has an experience and has found God and LSD, et cetera. And that as long as somebody really, really wants something, it's the object of a right. And the church, as a good form of divinely approved customer service, has to give the customer what they want. This is, I think, the full fruition of that trend. But that trend, that's been around for nearly all of my lifetime and yours as well. Is that right?
5: Well, before I get to that point, I just want to say that this kind of absolutism of openness, which is really what it is, or absolutism of tolerance and acceptance, it's always self-contradictory. And it always leads to things that nobody really wants to admit.
4: Okay.
5: So, for example, somebody says, "You, the one rule of the gospel is to welcome everybody." And suppose I say to you, "Well, I don't want to. I reject that rule. I don't think we should welcome everybody." Then I would actually be excluded by these people.
4: Well, sure.
5: Right? So it's not,
4: sure.
5: Right, we saw that happen. Like, in a certain sense, I don't know which clerics believe this, but there's certainly some clerics who think that the Latin Mass is connected with not welcoming everybody, right? So that therefore they're not welcomed, right? So it's not, it can't be maintained consistently. That can't be a basis. We were discussing this earlier. What's a basis for unity? It can't be openness and toleration. It has to be truth. right?
4: Right.
5: So that's the first thing. The second thing is it leads immediately to things that nobody really wants to accept. Like, you know, take, for example, man-boy love. I'm sure that, you know, there are lots of sincere people who love the Catholic faith who want to, you know, actually, there are probably a lot of priests from the scandal who would have been loved to have by somebody say, no, you're fine. You're just great. And, you know, we accept you. Mm-hmm. And we're hearing your experience, and yeah, you're a really good father, even though you're abusing boys. You know, that it, nobody wants to go in that direction. But the document, by the way, if you noticed it, it does attack Pope Francis for saying that genderism, gender ideology, and attacking and the church for attacking trans people. So it's, you know, it's already kind of flirting with things that are kind of, you know, outrageous from almost anybody's point of view. So there's that. I just want to say that. This is not this absolutism of welcoming and accepting, which is what people mean by synodality. I think a lot of them, it's just not sustainable. And so then if you read this language, right, and you're at all acquainted with the spirit of Vatican II people, especially people who dissented over Imani Vitae, mm-hmm. And they set up this kind of separate journal called Concilium. Mm-hmm. And it was all about trying to undermine church authority, structures of authority, trying to undermine traditional practices like modes in which bishops were being appointed, trying mm-hmm. to assert that there was a sensus fidelium that really had the ultimate authority and the magisterium was ever evolving and so on. This goes back to the 1960s. There's nothing new in this document. And when I'm reading it, I'm thinking, there's nobody who's higher up in the hierarchy. I mean, does the Pope not have a grasp of the arc of the history here and not understand the movements of that were deeply subversive and undercutting the authority of the church in the 60s. And this is just another version of them. And, you know, 60 years later, can we please have some reform in the church that puts an end to this?
4: I would like to, but I hope so. But, you know, but he, Pope Leo just said recently, he says, you know, there are more important issues than sexual morality. And I said, well, in a certain sense, well, no. You know, the tradition of the church is you know, sexual sins are always mortal sin. There's never a parvity of matter. It's the most reliable way to lead people into hell. And it is the most common sin as well. And like you said, you know, things like you know, inequality and structural injustices don't affect the individual soul the way sins against the sixth commandment do. So the idea, and then we get into the whole seamless garment thing, but ultimately it's to relativize sexual misbehavior and leave the door open for contraception, abortion, and same-sex sexually active relationships, because that seems to be the trifecta that they want to achieve. Am I being too suspicious, or do you think this is the door they want propped open?
5: Well, what's the number? 40, 50, 60% of young men have a pornography problem. Now, pornography, use the language of equality if you'd like. What more debases women and treats them as instruments than pornography? So you have people who are, you know, half the people are engaged in a deeply subversive addiction of sorts, which causes them to view half of humanity as instruments. Okay, fine. Can we address that, please? And make them unmarriageable. So now these are not, you know, the 4% of people with same-sex attraction. This is like 50% of young men are made unmarriageable because of their pornography addiction.
4: Right.
5: And then we know that fornication, sex outside of marriage, leads pretty directly with contraception to abortion.
4: Sure,
5: so 50 million people being aborted every year. That's not serious? I mean, what's serious then? Please, what is serious? Suppose you have a husband who's unmarriageable, he cheats on his wife, they have a baby, and so she has an abortion. So we've got a wrecked life, we've got a wrecked man, we've got a wrecked woman, we've got a murdered kid. That's not serious?
4: Right.
5: I'm sorry, what is serious then?
4: Well, the idea that somehow is, you know, we just have to get rid of our ick factor. I mean, Pope Leo did say, well, we've got to change attitudes before we change the doctrine. And I said, well, this is not simply a matter of attitude. You know, if you understand, you know, again, going back to our mutual friend, the late great Father John Harvey, so look, if you understand how human bodies are made for male and female, it's really obvious there's only one orientation, and it's really obvious what bodies are for. And if you have a minimal understanding of human biology, you know that certain activities are just dangerous and damaging to the human body, not to mention the human psyche. And any kind of lived experience invocation doesn't change the fact that the body was designed to do some things and not others. And lived experience can't undo reality. I mean, I might have a lived experience of desiring to fly without aid, and I can only do that for as long as I don't crash into the ground, which is inevitable given the law of gravity. And the laws of morality are as certain as the law of gravity. Friends, we come back when we continue our conversation with Dr. Michael Pakalik, the Catholic University of America. We're addressing the question, is synodality a moral menace? 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

0: Let us pray along with Raymond Leo Cardinal Burke for His Holiness Pope Leo XIV. In the name of the Father, and of the Son, and of the Holy Spirit. Amen.
1: O Holy Virgin Mary, Mother of the Lord of heaven and of earth, Our Lady of Guadalupe, guide and protect the Roman Pontiff Pope Leo XIV. Through your intercession, may he receive in abundance the grace of the successor of Saint Peter, the perpetual and visible source and foundation of the unity of our bishops and of all our brothers and sisters in the mystical body of your divine Son. Unite Pope Leo's heart to your Immaculate Heart, leading him to rest his heart ever more securely in the glorious pierced heart of Jesus, so that he may confirm us in the Catholic faith, in the worship of God in spirit and truth, and in a good and holy Christian life. In the tumult of the present time, keep Pope Leo securely within the hollow of your mantle, in the crossing of your arms, protecting him from Satan, the father of lies, and from every evil spirit. Implore our Lord to grant him in particular the wisdom and courage to be a true shepherd of the Church throughout the world. With you, I place all my trust in Christ, the Good Shepherd, who alone is our help and salvation. Amen. Heart of Jesus, formed by the Holy Spirit in the womb of the Virgin Mother, have mercy upon us. Our Lady of Guadalupe, Queen of the Apostles, pray for us. Saints Peter and Paul, pray for us. Pope Saint Leo the Great, pray for us.
0: In the name of the Father, and of the Son, and of the Holy Spirit, amen.
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3: 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My returning guest today is distinguished scholar Dr. Michael Bacalik of the Catholic University of America. We're addressing the question, is synodality a moral menace? And we are reading the working document on moral methodologies and moral issues from working group number 9. Dr. Bacalik, at the end of page 17, it says something really startling about authority. And we know at the very beginning of book 1 of the Summa Contra Gentiles by Thomas Aquinas, he talks about the threefold office of the wise man: to tell the truth, to refute error, and to guide things to their proper end. Now that's, I think, a perfect depiction of moral authority, magisterial authority, and paternal authority as well. But here, according to this document, which came out of Rome, quote, authority has a specific role to play, first and foremost, that of listening, setting the discernment process in motion, and accompanying it to reach the expression of a consensus. Now, Doctor, you're a serious scholar of the natural law moral tradition, and you're a father. I have to believe that statement offends you across multiple dimensions. Can you tell us about that, please?
4: Well, it's just an absurd and unrealistic statement. You know, as I said, the document has a kind of character of a group therapy session. And but what you've described is not authority at all. It's kind of the abdication of authority. If you're just going to... And by the way, it's not real. It will always be insincere. And the procedure that's sketched here will always appear to be manipulative, because there will always be some consensus is essentially unattainable in human affairs. That's why we rule things by majority vote, because there will always be a majority if you have a yes-no question or two candidates. You're always going to have majority, so that way we'll reach a conclusion. But if you have to reach a consensus, then you'll never decide anything, and malcontents have veto power. It's a completely miserable way to do anything. So the people who actually penned that sentence seem to have no knowledge of human affairs.
3: So that's the first thing. Okay, I did interject for just a moment. There was a religious sister who explained how her community died. So they didn't have anybody in charge because that would be male and therefore bad. So there'd be a proposition and you'd go around the room and say, can you live with it? Can you live with it? And if someone says no, then you would just lower the bar until finally you had the triumph of the lowest common denominator, something that everyone could live with but not be satisfied with and not get the mission done. I think we're being set up for that kind of devolution.
4: Well, you know, as I said, it will always strike people as manipulative because you can't also listen to everybody and heed everybody if everybody's saying contradictory things. So this document is a case in point. It has two testimonies from men who are in putative marriages, and we're supposed to listen to them and, I suppose, change the church's teaching on what marriage is, which is natural law and one of the most fundamental things you can do on the basis of these two, like, appendices to this report, right, which is absurd. But, you know, you can easily find members of Courage, for example, who did, you know, practice what these people say should be welcomed and embraced, and who repented of it and said it was destructive and I was deeply unhappy and that was offensive to God. So why don't we have two or three testimonies from these people? Well, the answer is obvious. It would be a contradiction. Like nothing whatsoever would come out of this report. And the complete emptiness of their, you know, their method or their understanding of synodality would become unmasked. So it's we're spending most of our time laughing at this document. And that itself is just so sad. I mean, this document just fills me with a lot of grief. Because it used to be that, especially to one of our Protestant brothers or sisters, you could say, look at this. Look at the wisdom. The church is an expert in humanity, right? Look at this thing that just, you know, this document on penance or this latest thing that came out on mercy, and it would be so great. But now we have this stuff coming out of the Vatican, which is the best you can do is laugh about it. And that's just very sad. That's very sad. It's much, much worse than if all of our buildings, like if St. Peter's collapsed and, you know, things were, you know, Bernini statues were toppling off of the top of, you know, the piazza. I mean, it's much worse than that. Right. Like this document is like a Bernini falls off of the colonnade, which would be covered in all the newspapers. Well, of course. It's much worse than that.
3: I mean, it holds the church up for ridicule. And you know, when I read, say, Leo the 13th, for example, or Pius the 11th, who is an unsung hero in my view, I'm not inclined to chuckle or chortle. And I have the sense that, you know, there were adults in charge who spoke with gravitas. I mean, to draw an analogy, for my sins, I had to join a semester-long discussion group about being a hospital chaplain, and you knew whose turn it was to talk by who was holding the box of Kleenex. And it became clear to me that one of the reasons I was resented was not only because I was a Catholic ordinand, but because I was a man and I was confident. And apparently that's not what the Holy Spirit is all about. There's no room for a voice that says, I know what is true because I know what God said. Is it fair to say, and that was, and of course that was a caricature. That's not genuine female. That was effeminacy, as Aquinas would understand. We got about 2 minutes left in this segment before we go to the podcast extended conversation. Is it fair to say that what's lacking in this document is an authentic masculine charism, authentic paternity?
4: Well, Yeah, I mean, this kind of firmness of will and doing what's right and ordering things accordingly, if you want to call that paternity, then absolutely it's missing. But look, we can just judge it on the terms of the document. They think they're returning to early Christianity. Well, there are two things you can look at in early Christianity. One is the Council of Jerusalem, and they're pretty clear that you should refrain from porneia, from sexual immorality. Like, they're telling everybody to do that. They're not having listening sessions with pagans, saying whether it might not be a fine thing to engage in porneia, right? And then the other thing is the Didache, the teaching of the 12 apostles, which, you know, puts forward a way of life and a way of death. You know, they're pretty clear about that. Like, this is the way that leads to life, this is the way that leads to death. Wait a second, does nothing lead to death anymore? Is that what we're in? That's not the new paradigm? Nothing leads to death anymore? Because if things are leading to death and the church isn't telling people what's leading to death, then you're very, very gravely failing as a church.
3: Right. I think we do make any, I mean, sin really does lead to death. This is St. Paul. The wages of sin is death. And some things really are sins, and we know that because it violates human nature and violates the express will of God, not to mention the testimony of the saints as well. Dr. Michael Bukalik, thank you for an absolutely fascinating conversation, and thank you for your generosity agreeing to stay with us for an extended podcast conversation. We'll reconnect with you after the break.
4: Great.
3: I'm Jesuit Father Robert McKay, your host every day of the Catholic Current. 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You're going to get coming up now for the next 30 minutes or so. Dr. Bukalik and I are going to continue the conversation, and we're going to do so without commercial interruption. Please do join us tomorrow on Friday, the Catholic Current. You know what Friday is, the Catholic Current. Let's talk about this. You and me, we walk through a complex moral issue together. We end up with weekend readiness, reviewing the headlines of the week in light of the upcoming Sunday scriptures. So we'll be all prayed up for Sunday Mass. Through the intercession of Our Lady of Mount Carmel, may God our Lord protect you from all harm and every evil till you reach in the happiness of heaven. May Almighty God bless you, Father, Son, and Holy Spirit. Go in peace, and please do pray for me, for I am a sinner.

0: Imagine not just reading the Bible, but walking through it. 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
1: 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On July 3rd, we celebrate the feast of St. Leo II, Pope and Confessor. Leo was born in Sicily in the 7th century and was known for both his piety and his excellent training in languages, music, and many other subjects. In the year of our Lord, 681, Leo was elected to succeed Pope St. Agatho, but his consecration was delayed for over a year and a half due to an ongoing negotiation between Rome and the Byzantine Emperor regarding papal elections. Leo's actual reign was even shorter than the delay between his election and consecration. Most notably, he confirmed the decrees of the Sixth Ecumenical Council, also known as the Third Council of Constantinople, which was held just before his pontificate. This council anathematized the Monothelite heresy and famously included a censure of Pope Honorius, who had failed to actively suppress Monothelitism and, even worse, had caused grave scandal in seeming to favor the heresy by his silence. Leo also reaffirmed the authority and jurisdiction of the papacy, contributed to reforming Gregorian chant, and composed several new hymns himself. He died in the year of our Lord, 683. Also celebrated on this day are the Apostle St. Thomas in the modern calendar, on the day of the translation of his relics, St. Hyacinth of Caesarea, who starved rather than eat meat that was offered to idols, and many other martyrs, confessors, and holy virgins. For more about the saints and seasons of the Catholic Church, visit thestationofthecross.com/saints and seasons.
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3: Lord, make haste to help me.
2: Glory to the Father, and to the Son, and to the Holy Spirit.
3: As it was in the beginning, is now, and will be forever. Amen.

0: Lord, we do not know where you are going. How can we know the way? Jesus replied, I am the way, the truth, and the life.
1: Lord, we do not know where you are going.
2: How can we know the way?
1: Jesus replied, I am the way, the truth, and the life.
2: O God, you are my God, for you I long. For you my soul is thirsting. My body pines for you, like a dry, weary land without water. So I gaze on you in the sanctuary to see your strength and your glory.
3: For your love is better than life. My lips will speak your praise. So I will bless you all my life. In your name I will lift up my hands. My soul shall be filled as with a banquet. My mouth shall praise you with joy.
2: On my bed I remember you. On you I muse through the night, for you have been my help. In the shadow of your wings I rejoice. My soul clings to you. Your right hand holds me fast.
3: Glory to the Father, and to the Son, and to the Holy Spirit.
2: As it was in the beginning, is now, and will be forever. Amen.
1: Lord, we do not know where you are going.
2: How can we know the way?
1: Jesus replied, I am the way, the truth, and the life.
0: Thomas, who was called the twin, was not present when Jesus appeared to the apostles. So they told him, We have seen the Lord. Alleluia.
1: Thomas, who was called the twin, was not present when Jesus appeared to the apostles. So they told him, We have seen the Lord. Alleluia.
3: Bless the Lord, all you works of the Lord. Praise and exalt him above all forever. Angels of the Lord, bless the Lord. You heavens, bless the Lord. All you waters above the heavens, bless the Lord. All you hosts of the Lord, bless the Lord. Sun and moon, bless the Lord. Stars of heaven, bless the Lord.
2: Every shower and dew, bless the Lord. All you winds, bless the Lord. Fire and heat, bless the Lord. Cold and chill, bless the Lord. Dew and rain, bless the Lord. Frost and chill, bless the Lord. Ice and snow, bless the Lord. Nights and days, bless the Lord. Light and darkness, bless the Lord. Lightnings and clouds, bless the Lord.
3: Let the earth bless the Lord. Praise and exalt him above all forever. Mountains and hills, bless the Lord. Everything growing from the earth, bless the Lord. You springs, bless the Lord. Seas and rivers, bless the Lord. You dolphins and all water creatures, bless the Lord. All you birds of the air, bless the Lord. All you beasts, wild and tame, bless the Lord. You sons of men, bless the Lord.
2: O Israel, bless the Lord. Praise and exalt him above all forever. Priests of the Lord, bless the Lord. Servants of the Lord, bless the Lord. Spirits and souls of the just, bless the Lord. Holy men of humble heart, bless the Lord. Hananiah, Azariah, Mishael, bless the Lord. Praise and exalt him above all forever.
3: Let us bless the Father and the Son and the Holy Spirit. Let us praise and exalt him above all forever. Blessed are you, Lord, in the firmament of heaven. Praiseworthy and glorious and exalted above all forever.
1: Thomas, who was called the twin, was not present when Jesus appeared to the apostles. So they told him, "We have seen the Lord. Alleluia."
0: With your hand, touch the mark of the nails. Doubt no longer, but believe. Alleluia.
1: With your hands, touch the mark of the nails. Doubt no longer, but believe. Alleluia.
2: Sing a new song to the Lord, his praise in the assembly of the faithful. Let Israel rejoice in its maker. Let Zion's sons exult in their king. Let them praise his name with dancing and make music with timbrel and harp.
3: For the Lord takes delight in his people. He crowns the poor with salvation. Let the faithful rejoice in their glory, shout for joy, and take their rest. Let the praise of God be on their lips, and a two-edged sword in their hand, to deal out vengeance to the nations and punishment on all the peoples, to bind their kings in chains and their nobles in fetters of iron, to carry out the sentence preordained. This honor falls for all his faithful.
2: Glory to the Father, and to the Son, and to the Holy Spirit.
3: As it was in the beginning,
2: is now, and will be forever. Amen.
1: With your hands, touch the mark of the nails. Doubt no longer, but believe. Alleluia.
0: A reading from Ephesians. You are strangers and aliens no longer. No, you are fellow citizens of the saints and members of the household of God. You form a building which rises on the foundation of the apostles and prophets, with Christ Jesus himself as the capstone. Through him, the whole structure is fitted together and takes shape as a holy temple in the Lord. In him, you are being built into this temple to become a dwelling place for God in the Spirit. The word of the Lord.
1: Thanks be to God.

0: You have made them rulers over all the earth.
1: You have made them rulers over all the earth.
0: They will always remember your name, O Lord,
1: over all the earth.
0: Glory to the Father, and to the Son, and to the Holy Spirit.
1: You have made them rulers over all the earth.
0: Because you have seen me, Thomas, you have believed. Blessed are they who have not seen and yet believe.
2: Blessed be the Lord, the God of Israel. He has come to his people and set them free. He has raised up for us a mighty Savior, born of the house of his servant David. Through his holy prophets, he promised of old that he would save us from our enemies, from the hands of all who hate us. He promised to show mercy to our fathers and to remember his holy covenant. This was the oath he swore to our father Abraham, to set us free from the hands of our enemies, free to worship him without fear, holy and righteous in his sight, all the days of our life. You, my child, shall be called the prophet of the Most High, for you will go before the Lord to prepare his way, to give his people knowledge of salvation by the forgiveness of their sins. In the tender compassion of our God, the dawn from on high shall break upon us to shine on those who dwell in darkness and the shadow of death, and to guide our feet into the way of peace. Glory to the Father, and to the Son, and to the Holy Spirit, as it was in the beginning, is now, and will be forever. Amen.
0: Because you have seen me, Thomas, you have believed. Blessed are they who have not seen and yet believe. Beloved friends, we have inherited heaven along with the apostles. Let us give thanks to the Father for all his gifts.
2: The company of apostles praises you, O Lord.
0: Praise be to you, Lord, for the banquet of Christ's body and blood given us through the apostles,
3: which refreshes us and gives us life.
2: The company of apostles praises you, O Lord.
0: Praise be to you, Lord, for the feast of your word prepared for us by the apostles,
3: giving us light and joy.
2: The company of apostles praises you, O Lord.
0: Praise be to you, Lord, for your holy church founded on the apostles,
3: where we are gathered together into your community.
2: The company of apostles praises you, O Lord.
0: Praise be to you, Lord, for the cleansing power of baptism and penance that you have entrusted to your apostles,
3: through which we are cleansed of our sins.
2: The company of apostles praises you, Lord.
0: And we pray, Lord, that we may be your apostles in our own age. And for all of our intentions in that regard, we pray.

0: as we forgive those who trespass against us. And lead us not into temptation, but deliver us from evil.
1: Let us pray. Grant, Almighty God, that we may glory in the feast of the Blessed Apostle Thomas, so that we may always be sustained by his intercession, and believing may have life in the name of Jesus Christ, your Son, whom Thomas acknowledged as the Lord, who lives and reigns with you in the unity of the Holy Spirit, God forever and ever. Amen.
2: May the Lord bless us, protect us from all evil, and bring us to everlasting life.

And do you know what we're going to see in our culture in the next 15 or 20 years? We're going to see a lot of schizophrenic women who have had abortions. And the abortion will not bother them for 5 or 10 years. And then, your cruelest pain is when all the honey treasure of your body spends and no new life to show. Then you understand how people taste the bitterest of all punishment, whom pleasure isolates. As they look and see against the window the pale, sad faces of the little ones deny their wombs and bosoms. But sin comes out. And they will wonder what it is. But God's law is written in our nature. It is for our salvation. And though we deny sin, it is the realest thing in the world, and the one thing that each and every one of us knows so well. Now we come to the next point. How is sin forgiven? I'm not speaking of the immediate cause, for example, absolution, perfect contrition, and the like. But what is the condition of having a sin forgiven? Perhaps I can impress it upon you more by reading it directly from Scripture. I think I remember the text. I think it's in the 8th chapter of Hebrews, verse 23. And if it is not there, I shall have to quote it for you by memory. Without the shedding of blood, there is no forgiveness. Imagine, without the shedding of blood, the one condition, blood. Why blood? Well, because sin is in the blood. It's in every alley and gateway of the human body. It's in the blood of the alcoholic. It's in the blood of the degenerate. It's in all diseases which are the effects of sin. And if sin is in the blood somehow or other, blood has to be shed in order that we may in some way get rid of it. And furthermore, sin is a very serious offense against God. And the price of having it forgiven is the giving of a life. And the book of Leviticus says life is in the blood. And therefore, the more important the life that gives its blood, the greater the assurance of the forgiveness of sin. When God then took upon himself a human form and shed his blood, that became the way of salvation. Without the shedding of blood, there is no remission of sin. In this holy hour, then, let us now go through the scriptures, old and new, and see how this is verified. Without the shedding of blood, there is no remission of sin. First, we go back to the original sin,

when there was an abuse of freedom. And after the sin of our first parents, they perceived themselves to be naked. Why naked? Well, in the state of grace, they were clothed with an aura of grace, union with God. It was a kind of a mystical covering. When they lost grace, then they felt themselves naked. What is nakedness? It's exposure. When nuns in certain communities, for example, take veils, take, for example, the Poor Clares and Carmelites, sometimes they will come in dressed as a bride, richly dressed. Then they will put on the humble attire. The idea is they do not need this outside luxury today, outside luxury, because now they're being clothed with Christ. And isn't it interesting today that, for example, as some nuns, you do not see it here, thank God, but in other places in this country, when nuns give up their union with Christ, and then they have a separate dress for every day. Pinks and blues and greens and so forth. Why? The less you've got on the inside, the more show you've got to have on the outside. Man has got nothing in his heart has to be surrounded by a tremendous amount of luxury. Covering for another kind of nakedness. Man who's truly learned does not have to put on his show of learning. But ignoramus does. So they were naked. How do they cover their nakedness? They made for themselves an apron of fig leaves, and the fig leaves dried. And they were exposed again. How was their nakedness covered? And here we come to something that I never heard about it in the seminary for some reason or other. And it's so basic. It's in the third chapter of Genesis, verse 21. And the verse just glides in, showing you some of the deep mystery of Scripture. The Lord made tunics of skins for Adam and his wife and clothed them. God gave him the skins of animals. Now notice three points here. One, God did something. Two, it was done vicariously. He didn't kill Adam and Eve for their sin. He killed an animal. Thirdly, that vicarious covering was done in virtue of the shedding of blood. These are the three elements that you'll find running through Scripture. Something God does, something that He does vicariously, and it is effected through the shedding of blood. I said I was going to take you through Scripture, glory be to heaven, the way I'm going. We're only in the book of Genesis. But we have to finish within the hour, so I will hurry. Then we come to Cain and Abel. Cain offered the fruits of the earth. He was a technologist. He thought that was all you had to do to pay worship to God. Give the products of the earth. The earth was cursed. He gave the fruits of the earth. What did Abel do? Abel caught that primitive tradition and he offered a blood sacrifice. And Cain was afraid that someone might kill him because he committed murder. And God said, I'll put a mark on you, and you'll be protected. And what was the mark? The brand of Cain. We do not know for sure what it was, but it is very likely that it was the blood of Abel himself. Without the shedding of blood, there is no remission of sin. Then we come to Abraham, 1,700 years before Christ. Pagan who lived in the land of Ur. What tremendous faith that man had. His faith is praised 11 times in the Epistle to the Hebrews. God said, go to a land that I will appoint you. He did not tell him where it was. And in a number of years spoke to him only three times. And Abraham started out to become the father of three religions, Muslimism, Judaism, and Christianity. And he went to the land of Cana. And God said, you will have a progeny as numerous as the stars of the heaven and the sand of the sea. That will be your issue.
When he's 80 and his wife Sarah is 70, they have no children. What about the promise of God? He shall have a son who will have a son. And out of this relatedness one to another will come the Messiah. So Sarah's wife said, well, consort with the Egyptian maid. Which he did. And out of that union of Abraham and Hagar came Ishmael. The law without grace. When Abraham is 100 and Sarah is 90, and they both are beyond the time of conception, God has still not done anything. So think of the faith that Abraham had to have, that God will do something. And when God finally said, you're going to have a son now, you'll be rejuvenated, Sarah laughed, and she said, I didn't laugh. You did laugh. So the son was called Laughter. That's the meaning of Isaac. So he had a son. Now, after waiting all these years for a son, God says, now, sacrifice your son.

0: sorrowful mysteries of the Holy Rosary with Mother Angelica and the nuns of Our Lady of the Angels Monastery.
1: In the name of the Father, and of the Son, and of the Holy Spirit.
2: Amen.
1: I believe in God, the Father Almighty, creator of heaven and earth, and in Jesus Christ, his only Son, our Lord, who was conceived by the Holy Spirit, born of the Virgin Mary, suffered under Pontius Pilate, was crucified, died, and was buried. He descended into hell. The third day he rose again from the dead. He ascended into heaven and sits at the right hand of God, the Father Almighty, from whence he shall come to judge the living and the dead. Father, who art in heaven, hallowed be thy name. Thy kingdom come, thy will be done on earth as it is in heaven.
2: Give us this day our daily bread, and forgive us our trespasses, as we forgive those who trespass against us. And lead us not into temptation, but deliver us from evil.
1: Amen. Hail Mary, full of grace, the Lord is with thee. Blessed art thou among women, and blessed is the fruit of thy womb, Jesus.
2: Holy Mary, Mother of God, pray for us sinners now and at the hour of our death. Amen.
1: Hail Mary, full of grace, the Lord is with thee. Blessed art thou among women, and blessed is the fruit of thy womb, Jesus.
2: Holy Mary,
1: full of grace, the Lord is with thee. Blessed art thou amongst women, and blessed is the fruit of thy womb, Jesus.
2: Holy Mary, Mother of God, pray for us sinners now and at the hour of our death. Amen.
1: Glory be to the Father, and to the Son, and to the Holy Spirit.
2: As it was in the beginning, is now, and ever shall be, world without end.
1: The first sorrowful mystery, the agony in the garden.
3: Dear Jesus, your example of resignation, acceptance, and love makes us realize that the Father has our lives in his hands, and nothing happens to us that is not for our good.
1: Our Father, who art in heaven, hallowed be thy name. Thy kingdom come, thy will be done on earth as it is in heaven.
2: Give us this day our daily bread, and forgive us our trespasses, as we forgive those who trespass against us. And lead us not into temptation, but deliver us from evil. Amen.
1: Hail Mary, full of grace, the Lord is with thee. Blessed art thou among women, and blessed is the fruit of thy womb, Jesus.
2: Holy Mary, Mother of God, pray for us sinners now and at the hour of our death. Amen.
1: Hail Mary, full of grace, the Lord is with thee. Blessed art thou amongst women, and blessed is the fruit of thy womb, Jesus.
2: Holy Mary, Mother of God, pray for us sinners now and at the hour of our death. Amen.
1: Hail Mary, full of grace, the Lord is with thee. Blessed art thou among women, and blessed is the fruit of thy womb, Jesus.
2: Holy Mary, Mother of God, pray for us sinners now and at the hour of our death. Amen.
1: Hail Mary, full of grace, the Lord is with thee. Blessed art thou amongst women, and blessed is the fruit of thy womb, Jesus.
2: Holy Mary,
1: full of grace, the Lord is with thee. Blessed art thou among women, and blessed is the fruit of thy womb, Jesus.
2: Holy Mary, Mother of God, pray for us sinners now and at the hour of our death. Amen.
1: Hail Mary, full of grace, the Lord is with thee. Blessed art thou amongst women, and blessed is the fruit of thy womb, Jesus. Full of grace, the Lord is with thee. Blessed art thou amongst women, and blessed is the fruit of thy womb, Jesus.
2: Holy Mary, Mother of God, pray for us sinners now and at the hour of our death. Amen.
1: Hail Mary, full of grace, the Lord is with thee. Blessed art thou amongst women, and blessed is the fruit of thy womb, Jesus.
2: Holy Mary,
1: Hail Mary, full of grace, the Lord is with thee. Blessed art thou among women, and blessed is the fruit of thy womb, Jesus.
2: Holy Mary, Mother of God, pray for us sinners now and at the hour of our death. Amen.
1: Hail Mary, full of grace, the Lord is with thee. Blessed art thou among women, and blessed is the fruit of thy womb, Jesus.
2: Holy Mary, Mother of God, pray for us sinners, now and at the hour of our death. Amen.
1: Glory be to the Father, and to the Son, and to the Holy Spirit.
2: As it was in the beginning, is now, and ever shall be, world without end. Amen.
1: O my Jesus,
2: forgive us our sins, save us from the fires of hell, and lead all souls to heaven, especially those
1: who most need your
2: mercy.
1: The second sorrowful mystery, the scourging at the pillar.
3: Dear Jesus, this incident was not only painful, but humiliating. Each stroke of the whip made you wince with pain, and the gaze of the onlookers made you feel like a worm and no man.
1: Our Father, who art in heaven, hallowed be thy name, thy kingdom come, thy will be done on earth as it is in heaven.
2: Give us this day our daily bread, and forgive us our trespasses, as we forgive those who trespass against us. And lead us not into temptation, but deliver us from evil.
1: Hail Mary, full of grace, the Lord is with thee. Blessed art thou among women, and blessed is the fruit of thy womb, Jesus.
2: Holy Mary, Mother of God, pray for us sinners now and at the hour of our death. Amen.
1: Hail Mary, full of grace, the Lord is with thee. Blessed art thou among women, and blessed is the fruit of thy womb, Jesus. Full of grace, the Lord is with thee. Blessed art thou among women, and blessed is the fruit of thy womb, Jesus.
2: Holy Mary, Mother of God, pray for us sinners now and at the hour of our death. Amen.
1: Hail Mary, full of grace, the Lord is with thee. Blessed art thou among women, and blessed is the fruit of thy womb, Jesus.
2: Holy Mary, Mother of God, pray for us sinners, now and at the hour of our death. Amen.
1: Hail Mary, full of grace, the Lord is with thee. Blessed art thou amongst women, and blessed is the fruit of thy womb, Jesus.
2: Holy Mary, Mother of God, pray for us sinners, now and at the hour of our death. Amen.
1: Hail Mary, full of grace, the Lord is with thee. Blessed art thou amongst women, and blessed is the fruit of thy womb, Jesus.
2: Holy Mary, Mother of God, pray for us sinners now and at the hour of our death. Amen.
1: Hail Mary, full of grace, the Lord is with thee. Blessed art thou amongst women, and blessed is the fruit of thy womb, Jesus.
2: Holy Mary,
1: Hail Mary, full of grace, the Lord is with thee. Blessed art thou among women, and blessed is the fruit of thy womb, Jesus.
2: Amen.

0: Blessed art thou amongst women, and blessed is the fruit of thy womb, Jesus.
1: Holy Mary, Mother of God, pray for us sinners now and at the hour of our death. Amen.
0: Hail Mary, full of grace, the Lord is with thee. Blessed art thou amongst women, and blessed is the fruit of thy womb, Jesus.
1: Holy Mary, Mother of God, pray for us sinners now and at the hour of our death. Amen.
0: Glory be to the Father, and to the Son, and to the Holy Spirit.
1: As it was in the beginning, is now, and ever shall be, world without end. Amen.
0: O my Jesus,
1: forgive us our sins, save us from the fires of hell, and lead all souls to heaven, especially those who most need thy mercy.
0: The third sorrowful mystery, the crowning with thorns.
2: Dear Jesus, our lack of confidence in your mercy and the lukewarmness of our love braided the crown of thorns, this instrument of torture, into a wreath of unspeakable pain.
0: Our Father, who art in heaven, hallowed be thy name. Thy kingdom come, thy will be done on earth as it is in heaven.
1: Give us this day our daily bread.
0: Full of grace, the Lord is with thee. Blessed art thou among women, and blessed is the fruit of thy womb, Jesus.

0: Blessed art thou amongst women, and blessed is the fruit of thy womb, Jesus. Hail Mary, full of grace, the Lord is with thee. Blessed art thou among women, and blessed is the fruit of thy womb, Jesus.
1: Holy Mary, Mother of God, pray for us sinners now and at the hour of our death. Amen.
0: Hail Mary, full of grace, the Lord is with thee. Blessed art thou among women, and blessed is the fruit of thy womb, Jesus.

0: Blessed art thou amongst women, and blessed is the fruit of thy womb, Jesus. Full of grace, the Lord is with thee. Blessed art thou amongst women, and blessed is the fruit of thy womb, Jesus.
1: Holy Mary, Mother of God, pray for us sinners now and at the hour of our death. Amen.
0: Hail Mary, full of grace, the Lord is with thee. Blessed art thou amongst women, and blessed is the fruit of thy womb, Jesus. Full of grace, the Lord is with thee. Blessed art thou amongst women, and blessed is the fruit of thy womb, Jesus.
1: Holy Mary, Mother of God, pray for us sinners now and at the hour of our death. Amen.
0: Glory be to the Father, and to the Son, and to the Holy Spirit.
1: As it was.
0: Jesus.
1: Forgive us our sins, save us from fires of hell, and lead all souls to heaven, especially those who most need thy mercy.
0: The fourth sorrowful mystery, the carrying of the cross.
2: You loved us enough, dear Jesus, to take upon your bleeding shoulders the wood of your cross. May our cross be one cross, dear Jesus, that together we may glorify the Father and save souls.
0: Our Father, who art in heaven, hallowed be thy name. Thy kingdom come, thy will be done on earth as it is in heaven.
1: Give us this day our daily bread, and forgive us our trespasses, as we forgive those who trespass against us. And lead us not into temptation, but deliver us.
0: Hail Mary, full of grace, the Lord is with thee. Blessed art thou among women, and blessed is the fruit of thy womb, Jesus.
1: Holy Mary, Mother of God, pray for us sinners now and at the hour of our death. Amen.
0: Hail Mary, full of grace, the Lord is with thee. Blessed art thou amongst women, and blessed is the fruit of thy womb, Jesus.
1: Amen.

0: Blessed art thou amongst women, and blessed is the fruit of thy womb, Jesus.
1: Holy Mary, Mother of God, pray for us sinners now and at the hour of our death. Amen.
0: Hail Mary, full of grace, the Lord is with thee. Blessed art thou among women, and blessed is the fruit of thy womb, Jesus.
1: Holy Mary, Mother of God, pray for us sinners now and at the hour of our death. Amen.
0: Hail Mary, full of grace, the Lord is with thee. Blessed art thou among women, and blessed is the fruit of thy womb, Jesus.
1: Holy Mary, Mother of God, pray for us sinners now and at the hour of our death. Amen.
0: Hail Mary, full of grace, the Lord is with thee. Blessed art thou amongst the women, and blessed is the fruit of thy womb, Jesus.
1: Holy Mary, Mother of God, pray for us sinners now and at the hour of our death. Amen.
0: Hail Mary, full of grace, the Lord is with thee. Blessed art thou among women, and blessed is the fruit of thy womb, Jesus.
1: Holy Mary, Mother of God, pray for us sinners now and at the hour of our death. Amen.
0: Hail Mary, full of grace, the Lord is with thee. Blessed art thou amongst women, and blessed is the fruit of thy womb, Jesus.
1: Holy Mary, Mother of God, pray for us sinners now and at the hour of our death. Amen.
0: Hail Mary, full of grace, the Lord is with thee. Blessed art thou amongst women, and blessed is the fruit of thy womb, Jesus.
1: Holy Mary, Mother of God, pray for us sinners now and at the hour of our death. Amen.
0: Hail Mary, full of grace, the Lord is with thee. Blessed art thou amongst women, and blessed is the fruit of thy womb, Jesus.
1: Holy Mary, Mother of God, pray for us sinners now and at the hour of our death. Amen.
0: Glory be to the Father, and to the Son, and to the Holy Spirit.
1: As it was in the beginning, is now, and ever shall be, world without end. Amen.
0: O my Jesus,
1: forgive us our sins, save us from the fires of hell, and lead all souls to heaven, especially those who most need thy mercy.
0: The fifth sorrowful mystery, the crucifixion.
2: You gave your life for us when we were yet sinners. Help us, Jesus, to see your loving gaze as you looked up to the Father with abandonment, at the thief with mercy, and at your mother with love.
0: Our Father, who art in heaven, hallowed be thy name, thy kingdom come, thy will be done on earth as it is in heaven.
1: Give us this day our daily bread.
0: Full of grace, the Lord is with thee. Blessed art thou amongst the women, and blessed is the fruit of thy womb, Jesus.
1: Holy Mary, Mother of God, pray for us sinners now and at the hour of our death. Amen.
0: Hail Mary, full of grace, the Lord is with thee. Blessed art thou amongst women, and blessed is the fruit of thy womb, Jesus.
1: Holy Mary, Mother of God, pray for us sinners now and at the hour of our death. Amen.
0: Hail Mary, full of grace, the Lord is with thee. Blessed art thou amongst women, and blessed is the fruit of thy womb, Jesus.
1: Holy Mary, Mother of God, pray for us sinners now and at the hour of our death. Amen.
0: Hail Mary, full of grace, the Lord is with thee. Blessed art thou amongst women, and blessed is the fruit of thy womb, Jesus.
1: Holy Mary, Mother of God, pray for us sinners now and at the hour of our death. Amen.
0: Hail Mary, full of grace, the Lord is with thee. Blessed art thou amongst women, and blessed is the fruit of thy womb, Jesus.
1: Holy Mary, Mother of God, pray for us sinners now and at the hour of our death. Amen.
0: Hail Mary, full of grace, the Lord is with thee. Blessed art thou amongst women, and blessed is the fruit of thy womb, Jesus.
1: Holy Mary, Mother of God, pray for us sinners now and at the hour of our death. Amen.
0: Hail Mary, full of grace, the Lord is with thee. Blessed art thou amongst women, and blessed is the fruit of thy womb, Jesus.
1: Holy Mary,
0: full of grace, the Lord is with thee. Blessed art thou amongst women, and blessed is the fruit of thy womb, Jesus.
1: Holy Mary, Mother of God, pray for us sinners now and at the hour of our death. Amen.
0: Hail Mary, full of grace, the Lord is with thee. Blessed art thou amongst women, and blessed is the fruit of thy womb, Jesus. Hail Mary, full of grace, the Lord is with thee. Blessed art thou among women, and blessed is the fruit of thy womb, Jesus.
1: Holy Mary, Mother of God, pray for us sinners now and at the hour of our death. Amen.
0: Glory be to the Father, and to the Son, and to the Holy Spirit.
1: As it was in the beginning,
0: my Jesus.
1: Forgive us our sins, save us from the fires of hell, and lead all souls to heaven, especially those who most need thy mercy.
0: Hail, Holy Queen.
1: Mother.

0: Christ, the Holy Mother of God.
1: That you may be worthy of the promises of Christ.
0: Let us pray. O God,
1: whose only begotten Son, by his life, death, and resurrection, has purchased for us the glorious eternal life, grant us this petition, that we may take it upon these mysteries of the Most Holy Virgin, of the Blessed Virgin Mary, we may
0: May the divine's assistance remain always with us.
1: And may the souls of the faithful departed, through the mercy of God, rest in peace. Amen.
0: In the name of the Father, and the Son, and the Holy Spirit.
1: Amen.
2: 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In the name of the Father, and of the Son, and of the Holy Spirit. Amen. O Jesus, through the Immaculate Heart of Mary, I offer you my prayers, works, joys, and sufferings of this day. 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In the name of the Father, and of the Son, and of the Holy Spirit, amen. 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
0: The angel of the Lord declared unto Mary,
1: and she conceived by the Holy Spirit.
0: Hail Mary, full of grace, the Lord is with thee. Blessed art thou among women, and blessed is the fruit of thy womb, Jesus. Behold the handmaid of the Lord.
1: Be it unto me according to thy word.
0: Hail Mary, full of grace, the Lord is with thee. Blessed art thou among women, and blessed is the fruit of thy womb, Jesus.
1: Holy Mary, Mother of God, pray for us sinners, now and at the hour of our death.
0: And the word was made flesh. Hail Mary, full of grace, the Lord is with thee. Blessed art thou among women, and blessed is the fruit of thy womb, Jesus.
1: Holy Mary, Mother of God, pray for us sinners, now and at the hour of our death.
0: Pray for us, Holy Mother of God.
1: That we may be worthy of the promises of Christ.
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1: Our first sermon for today is entitled Doubtless Thomas.
2: In the name of the Father, and of the Son, and of the Holy Spirit. Amen. Hail Mary, full of grace, the Lord is with thee. Blessed art thou amongst women, and blessed is the fruit of thy womb, Jesus. Our Lady, Queen of Apostles, Saint Joseph, Saint Thomas, our patron saints and guardian angels. In the name of the Father, and of the Son, and of the Holy Spirit. Amen. Today we celebrate Saint Thomas, or as he has been known because of this gospel passage as Doubting Thomas, who was not there when our Lord first appeared on that first Easter Sunday. He was out, not with the other apostles or the early church that was gathered in the upper room. Yesterday I heard an interesting reflection that maybe Thomas was out because he was one of those that had to see, had to verify things for himself, that maybe the reason he was out and not with the others when our Lord appeared was because he was heard these reports of the ladies, of the women who had gone to the tomb. He had heard the disciples on the road to Emmaus, and he decided to go out and look for him himself. He wasn't going to wait around and wait for our Lord maybe to come and appear. He wanted to go verify these things. So maybe that is where Thomas was when our Lord came on that Easter Sunday. But he's here in this Sunday after that, on which is now known as Divine Mercy Sunday, and Thomas gets an opportunity to verify physically the resurrection of our Lord. And in one sense, all the others had experienced this same benefit, you might say, the other apostles. So it would be fitting that he too should be able to see our Lord. But he's the one who really strongly expressed his doubt until he could verify it. And we have Thomas and his doubting to thank him for further evidence of the resurrection and that our Lord truly rose from the dead. You know, one of the things that many people say about the, you know, that, oh, you know, this was something that was made up by the apostles. The church records that all the apostles and all the early church was slow to believe in the resurrection at first, until they finally had physical evidence of it and were able to see this physical resurrection of our Lord. And that these men who were doubters or were slow to believe at the beginning would then go out filled with this conviction and with this evidence that bolstered their faith in our Lord, and that he was the Son of God, that he rose truly from the dead. And they went to the far corners of the world to spread this good news and were willing to suffer cruel treatment and torture and even death for the sake of this truth that they had come to know and believe and to experience. And Thomas, as we know, according to tradition, went to what is present-day India to bring the faith to the pagans of that land. And there are still those today who can attribute their Catholic faith to St. Thomas. They call themselves St. Thomas Christians. And so the faith is quite ancient. It's apostolic, even in India, has origins from the apostles. Thomas brought the faith to India, and they've had a Catholic tradition in that little part of India, and hopefully someday the faith will continue to grow and spread there despite the modern day persecution of the Hindus and against Christianity. But Thomas eventually gave his life for the faith, But his faith is not, in one sense, you know, he had physical evidence. He saw our Lord. But as the saint who wrote in this morning's Office of the Readings points out, he still had to exercise faith. He saw our Lord's humanity, but he expressed his belief in his divinity. And that is, you know, when we had this meditation from our Holy Father, St. Francis, at Corpus Christi, we see the host. But our faith has to be that we see the host, which is nothing like our Lord's sacred humanity, but we express divine faith that it is the Lord. It is truly the body, blood, soul, and divinity. So it is a supernatural act that we have to make every time we come to Mass. And I think it's fitting in the ordinary form of the Mass that it finally, at communion time, evokes from the faithful to make an act of faith at the time of communion. In the extraordinary form, people would come up for communion and they would not make any kind of response. And I think it's wise of the church in the ordinary form that it, one of the revisions, you might say, and renewal of the liturgy was to have the faithful make an act of faith in our Lord's real presence, that he's truly there, by saying a simple word, amen. To me, it seems rather something lacking when the priest says the body of Christ, or whatever it was, you know, the longer form they said in the extraordinary form, and no one made any audible response to that. And I think it's wise of the church to evoke an act of faith from us when we come to communion, that we have to be like Thomas. We say, my Lord and my God, every time we come to Holy Communion. When the priest says the body of Christ, we say, amen. We are making an act of faith to what the priest has just said to us. And so, as Thomas said that once, we get an opportunity to say it every time we come to Holy Communion and we receive our Lord in faith, believing what we cannot see. All we see is the host or the precious blood under the appearance of bread and wine. But we make an act of faith and we say, my Lord and my God, every time we come to Holy Communion. What a great benefit we have in that our Lord is truly with us. He has not departed us. And although we don't have the benefit to see with our eyes like Thomas, we still can make an act of faith, and we are blessed by our Lord every time. We might say our Lord is saying to us in response, blessed are you who have not seen and yet believe, every time we say amen in receiving our Lord at Holy Communion. Let us ask that our faith may truly grow stronger every day by our worthy reception of our Lord in Holy Communion, that we will truly have that faith to express my Lord and my God, and have the conviction of St. Thomas to go out to all the world and spread the good news and live our lives with that great witness that is asked of us. Just as it was asked of the apostles, of every Catholic throughout the ages, everyone who is called by Christ, we're all called to give that same witness. Some of us may be called to give it in our own blood, but we're all called to give witness to the fact that Jesus is my Lord and my God, and that we should live that way every day by expressing it in word and in deed. In the name of the Father, and of the Son, and of the Holy Spirit, amen.
1: We hope you enjoyed that sermon entitled, Doubtless Thomas. Our next sermon is entitled, St. Irenaeus and First Friday Devotion.
3: May the holy names of Jesus and Mary be blessed now and forever. In name of the Father, and of the Son, and of the Holy Spirit. Amen. Dear brothers and sisters in Christ, today we celebrate the great feast of Saint Irenaeus. This is why we wear in red, bishop and martyr, and one of the first fathers of the Holy Catholic Church, and also this is the first Friday of the month, which we honor the Most Sacred Heart of Jesus. Saint Irenaeus was one of the most important early fathers of the second century. His life reveals the cosmopolitan nature of the Roman Empire at the height of its power. Saint Irenaeus was in fact Bishop of Lyon in southern France, though it appears he was grown up and was born in a place called Smyrna, which is modern-day Turkey. There, Irenaeus had a personal contact with Saint Polycarp, one of the apostolic fathers, who in turn knew the apostle John the Evangelist, son of Zebedee. His major work, as we probably know, was called Against Heresies, which appeared and he wrote at the year 185 AD. It exposed the absurdities of Gnostic cults of the day, those who claimed to have all the knowledge of God, and included a strong presentation and defense of Catholic Christianity. It is classed as the earliest compendium of Christian theology surviving from ancient times, and it is the first work that cites virtually every book of the Christian writings that we now call the New Testament. Saint Irenaeus is said to have won the crown of martyrdom around the year 200. This is in that time where we have a catalogue of popes who were all martyred, so to be elected to the office of pope meant that you would be martyred, the grace of martyrdom. Saint Irenaeus also, as we always like to include the Blessed Virgin Mary in anything that we do, as being Marian Franciscan, Saint Irenaeus explains the Blessed Virgin Mary in the divine plan of salvation, referring to what we call this Eve and Mary parallel. He shows that the Blessed Virgin Mary is truly a new Eve, just as her son Jesus Christ is a new Adam. He contrasts Eve's disobedience with Mary's obedience. The Lord coming down into his own creation in visible form was sustained by his own creation, which he himself sustains in being. His obedience on the tree of the cross reversed the disobedience at the tree of Eden. The good news of the truth announced by an angel to Mary, a virgin subject to her husband, undid the evil lie that seduced Eve, a virgin espoused to her husband. He continues, Saint Irenaeus, as Eve was seduced by the word of an angel and so fled from God after disobeying his word, Mary, in turn, was given the good news by the word of an angel and bore God in obedience to his word. As Eve was seduced into disobedience to God, so Mary was persuaded into obedience to God. Thus the Virgin Mary became the advocate of the Virgin Eve. He boldly proclaims Mary the new and universal mother of all mankind. He calls her womb, the womb, this beautiful expression, the womb of mankind. The birth of Christ is the pure one opening purely that pure womb which generates men unto God. He also is the first one to call us this beautiful, to name this beautiful expression as Our Lady, the cause of salvation. He says, if Mary is the cause of salvation, if it is Mary's womb which regenerates men unto God, then Irenaeus has as good as said that she is in subordination to Christ, the co-redemptrix of the human race. Remember, we are not even in the 3rd century. This is all around the year 200 AD. He also said boldly and with such clarity in his major work against the heresies, one should not seek among others the truth that can be easily gotten from the church. For in her, as in a rich treasury, the apostles have placed all that pertains to truth, so that everyone can drink this beverage of life. She is the door of life. He speaks great things then, Saint Irenaeus, on the apostolic succession. Even if the apostles had not left their writings to us, ought we not to follow the rule of the tradition which they handed down to those to whom they committed the churches? The tradition of the apostles made clear in the entire world would be clearly seen in every church by those who wish to behold and those who are searching for the truth. We can enumerate or number those who were established by the apostles and bishops in the churches and their successors down to our time. This is the time 200, and we can still do the same nowadays, 1800 years later. The writings of Saint Irenaeus served as a knockout blow. He challenged the false teaching of his day with things the Catholic Church still teaches. How can we judge then, looking back in history, about this hugely significant contribution of this father of the church? Present day doctrine concerning Mary's collaboration in the redemption of man and the mediation of divine grace has its distant but discernible roots in the teachings of this great bishop of Lyon in France. Be strong in faith like Saint

We have both faith and reason in the Catholic faith. Do not fall into the sentimentalism of the world, but be of strong will. Have beautiful devotions that will inflame your hearts for the love of Jesus Christ and the Immaculate Heart of Mary, such as the First Friday devotion we celebrate today. As you know, devotion, this beautiful devotion, which is nothing else than the promptitude and the readiness of the will to give all to God. So it is seated in the will. It is not something, as some people say, a warm feeling in the heart, but it is a promptitude of the will. This, as we said, is the first Friday of the month. We finish off with a beautiful account of the power of this devotion of the first Fridays. On the outskirts of Rome is one of the 20th century's more interesting apparitions of the Blessed Virgin Mary. The apparitions concerned a man named Bruno Conacciola, an Italian, who planned to change history by killing the Pope, the Holy Father. He was not a pleasant man to live with. He physically abused his wife and had a deep hatred of the Catholic Church. Bruno volunteered to fight in the Spanish Civil War in the 1930s, and while in Spain, he went so far as to buy a dagger that he planned to use to kill the Pope and carve the words on the dagger, on the handle of the dagger, "Death to the Pope." He insisted that his wife leave the Catholic Church and join his Protestant Church. She gave in to this demand only on one condition. What was this condition? That he should go to confession and do a 9-day First Friday Novena. A 9-day First Friday Novena. It should be noted that this wife had a great devotion to the Sacred Heart. Bruno did the novena, but it had no immediate effect. His drunkenness and abuse continued, and his hatred of the Catholic Church grew even stronger. In fact, in this time, he even joined the Communist Party and began to plan his assassination of the Holy Father. Bruno made the pious devotion of this novena, but on its completion, he had not changed his opinion, and so after failing the test, his wife, who was called Yolanda, became a Protestant. However, the Lord maintained the promise attached to the devotion to the first 9 Fridays entrusted to, as you know, St. Margaret Mary Alacoque in the 17th century. And the Virgin of Revelation confirmed this fact to Bruno during an apparition he received on April the 12th, 1947, at Rome at a place called Tre Fontane, which means the Three Fountains. She said that Our Lady, speaking to him, said that she was the Virgin of Revelation and told Bruno that he had been persecuting her, similar to the way our Lord told St. Paul, knocking him off his horse, that he was persecuting Jesus. She told Bruno that he had been persecuting her and it was now time for him to stop. She told him, "I am the one that is of the Divine Trinity. I am the Virgin of the Revelation. Return to the pure source of the gospel. You persecute me, enough of it now. Enter into the true fold, which is a celestial court on earth." The 9 first Fridays, this is the important point we like to make. The 9 first Fridays in honor of the Sacred Heart that your faithful wife convinced you to observe before you entered on the road of lies has saved you. This is what has saved

0: Saved you. Of course, all of this led to Bruno to return to the church, the one Holy Catholic and Apostolic Church. On December the 9th, 1949, Bruno, along with others, were invited to pray the Holy Rosary with the Holy Father at the time, who was Pope Pius XII, in his private chapel. After praying the rosary, His Holiness asked if anyone would like to speak with him. Bruno, without any form of hesitation, knelt before the Holy Father, showing him the dagger that he planned to use to kill him. Bruno did so with tears flowing from his eyes. He, in fact, begged the Holy Father for forgiveness, which he naturally granted. This is the power of the devotion to the first Fridays of the Sacred Heart, to change your lives for the good. Practice this devotion and also to the Immaculate Heart of Mary, and offer up these devotions even if your family members are far from the church. This is the beauty of our faith. May the holy names of Jesus and Mary be blessed now and forever. In the name of the Father, and of the Son, and of the Holy Spirit.
1: 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Our next sermon is entitled Repenting Thomas.
2: Today, in honoring the Apostle St. Thomas, we honor true repentance, for St. Ambrose tells us that during this eight-day period, St. Thomas persisted in the sins of pride, obstinacy, irreverence, presumption, that is, because he proposed to dictate to the Lord of all goodness the law, that is, by demanding that he put his hands in the side, that he put his hands in his side and also into the nail marks, and also for persisting in unbelief for 8 days. And St. Ambrose said this was a particularly painful sin to our Lord and his most holy mother, because he persisted in that unbelief for 8 days in the presence of the Mother of God, who was at that time constantly beseeching him to come to believe. But when St. Thomas is confronted by the Lord this day, we see the power of repentance. For from that day forward, St. Thomas would become known as the apostle who was always late for his labors. For he would go out to the most tough of all evangelical territory. Most especially, he would ultimately go to India. And if we need to understand just what this land was, for it was unlike many of the pagan lands. Indeed, some of the common terms we use in our own language come from that culture. For instance, the word thug. We don't often associate that a thug at the time of St. Thomas, when he went to that land, was one who preyed on travelers. That is, any foreigner who traveled to that land was the prey of the thug. It was a form of human sacrifice, and it was done to simply cover up the stealing of the riches that the traveler may had brought. And hence, we often refer to young thieves as thugs. That is a leftover from this culture. But St. Thomas would no longer hesitate, for he makes that most profound profession of faith today, my Lord and my God. So he sees in Christ something sacred. That is, he declares here the sacred humanity of Christ, that in looking at the man Christ, he is also looking at his God. And it was that truth that he would bring to all lands, and that truth that he would try to instill in all the hearts of all the souls throughout the world. And ultimately, it would cost him that greatest of all sacrifices. He would give up his life to a most heinous, modest death. And so he would make reparation for his pride, for his obstinacy, for his irreverence, for his presumption and for his persisting in unbelief in the most extraordinary way. St. Thomas would suffer great penances for the rest of his life. Most especially, he would have to suffer not being present when the Mother of God was assumed body and soul into heaven. He would have to wait to see her, but then his waiting would be rewarded, for it would not be a final seeing of her in this life, but St. Thomas now beholds her for all eternity in the life to come, and it is because he truly repented. And so we see the power of the sacramental system, for St. Thomas, in confessing his sins and repenting of them, becomes one of the greatest of apostles, not fearing to go anywhere to declare what he declares today, my Lord and my God, and to teach that. But also, we must also realize that St. Thomas also failed to recognize the apostles, for it was the apostles who brought the word first to him. We have seen the Lord, they tell them, and St. Thomas himself, called to be apostle, would not accept their word. And so we learn how often we must remind Catholics that they must accept the words of the apostles. That is, they must show reverence to the Holy Father and to all bishops united with him. They must no longer persist in their unbelief and their presumption. For presumption, in the form that St. Thomas manifested it, is one of the common sins of our day. And indeed, it goes right along with the irreverence. It is known as the heresy of modernism, in which we presume to tell Christ who he is and what he is and how we are to behave. And so, in this form of sin, many Catholics are making of the Catholic faith something that it is not, creating their own religion, showing their pride and their obstinacy and their irreverence towards the mysteries of Christ. And so, let us ask St. Thomas this day that he may intercede for us so that the heresy of modernism may depart from the mystical body of Christ, so that we, like St. Thomas, may all go forth teaching of our Lord and our God, but teaching as he has revealed himself, not presuming to know what Christ taught, but turning to the church to find out precisely what he has taught, how he has revealed himself, and then going forth, giving that truth to the whole world. And it is not necessary that we understand fully the truths of our holy Catholic faith, for we have all of this life to try to penetrate them deeper and deeper and deeper, knowing that one day we will know them in a most extraordinary way by way of the beatific vision. Indeed, if we were to understand fully every mystery of our faith in this life, then, as it were, we would not really be exercising an act of faith. For faith simply means that we believe what is often unseen to us by the use of our reason, but we believe it solely because Christ has revealed it, and then we try to understand it a little better each and every day of our lives, so that we may put that faith into practice, as St. Thomas would immediately begin to do after the moment of his repentance, and his labors would be rewarded, and ultimately, again, he would pay that ultimate price, that price that shows he truly did believe that Christ was his Lord and his God, and he was unwilling to lose that love that Christ gave to give him, and so he would depart from this life by way of a modest death in order that he may take up his life again for all eternity in heaven. And ultimately, that is the message of the apostles. Every man, woman, and child that God has created is a unique man, a sacred man, and an unrepeatable man, a woman or child. And so they are called to a dignity beyond the happiness that this life can offer, because they are called to union with this same God for all eternity in heaven. And so let us strive this day most especially to ask St. Thomas to intercede for us in our unbelief, so that, as the Lord tells us, we will no longer persist in our unbelief, but we will put the authentic Catholic faith into practice, no matter what it may cost us in regards to being counterculture. For indeed, we should rejoice if we are accused of being counterculture, because we live in a culture that is so deprived of any knowledge of God, so deprived of any notion that St. Thomas says today, indeed, institutionally, we observe that the most strict of all Protestant observance allows three forms of baptism, only one of which is valid. And that just expresses a deeper problem that they do not truly believe that he is the Lord and the God and their God, that Jesus Christ is more than just a man because he is also God. And so let us strive in some way to show forth the world that love of Christ so that our counterculturalness can be manifested in bringing to our land and to the lands of all the nations the culture of Christ, the kingdom of Christ, that St. Thomas and all the apostles would labor so earnestly to establish shortly after the time of our Lord in order to pave that way for what would become known as Christendom. And so after Christendom had departed from the land, we have much to labor for. And so let us, like St. Thomas, always be late for our labors, but let us always pray that we are laboring for the Lord, that we are laboring for him and striving always to understand more deeply and more profoundly. And let us not assume that St. Thomas, as St. Irenaeus tells us, went through with that most vile suggestion that unless he placed his hands in the side, in his hands in the feet, St. Thomas, immediately upon seeing them, St. Irenaeus tells us, repented, and indeed he did not in his shame even step forward to go through with what he demanded. And so he immediately dropped to his knees and apologized to the Lord for his unbelief and to the Most Holy Mother of God for persisting in her presence for 8 days in his unbelief. And so let us this day turn to Mary Most Holy, as St. Thomas would do, in order that she truly becomes our mother, that she truly stands behind us and strengthens us as we seek to establish not the modern culture of unbelief, of irreverence, of presumption, and all the sins that St. Thomas had committed prior to his conversion, but let us strive that they may truly again embrace the Christ so that all mankind declares that same thing of him, my Lord and my God.
1: We hope you enjoyed that sermon entitled Repenting Thomas. Our next sermon is entitled Saint Irenaeus, Father of the Church.
3: In the 1962 calendar, we celebrate today the third class feast of one of the most important fathers of the Church, Saint Irenaeus of Lyon. It's kind of a peculiarity that he's celebrated on this day, because actually for many, many centuries he was celebrated on the 28th of June, the day before the Solemnity of St. Peter and Paul. Then in 1962, they moved it, and actually in the Novus Ordo Mass, they moved it back to the traditional date. But since we're using the 62 calendar, we celebrate him today. And St. Irenaeus is... as I said before, he's one of the most important fathers of the Church because he is, well, first of all, he's one of the earliest. And second of all, because he teaches so clearly many of the doctrines we Catholics hold dear. Scott Hahn once commented in a talk of his that many Protestants have, they're afraid to read the writings of the early fathers of the Church, because there's this phenomenon that when they actually do, when they immerse themselves in the writings of the early Christians and they discover what the early Christians thought and what they believed, they realize that the early Christians were in fact Catholics. And this is especially the case in the writings of St. Irenaeus of Lyon. He wrote against many of the errors, the heresies of his own day, in particular the heresies of the Gnostics. The Gnostics were this interesting sect, or you might even say kind of a conglomeration of different sects with different variants on their doctrine, which tried to fuse Christianity with the various other religions of the time, mostly the pagan mystery religions. And so against their errors, St. Irenaeus came forth and he defended the true doctrine of the Catholic Church. And so this explanation of Catholic doctrine is very important to us, in particular a treatise of his called Adversus Hereses, which would be against heresies. And it's a very rich treatise. We can't go into everything in it, but there are two points in particular that I'd like to mention. One is his insistence on apostolic succession. I think I mentioned this during the solemnity of St. Peter and Paul. He talks about how the various local churches were founded by the apostles themselves, okay, and how if we want to know what the true doctrine of the church is, we need to first ascertain that, you know, that particular local church descends from a genuine apostle, and that they have kept themselves faithful to the pure doctrine taught by them. And he mentions one church in particular, which he says holds pride of place over all the other local churches. He says that it has a superior origin, a preeminent authority over all the other local churches. And which one is that? That's the Church of Rome. And he says that the reason for this is that the church in Rome was founded by the two princes of the apostles, St. Peter and St. Paul. And that because of this superior origin, the Roman church has a very special place. It's not just one of the many local churches. In fact, he says that all the other churches in matters of doctrine must agree with this one. In other words, he's talking about the papal primacy, okay? And then along with this explanation of the papal primacy, St. Irenaeus also gives us a list of all of the popes who succeeded St. Peter in Rome down to his own time. And there, many of the names are ones that are familiar to us from the Holy Sacrifice of the Mass, because in the Roman canon, we invoke the names of Linus, Cletus, Clement, Sixtus, etc. Who are these? These are the early popes whose names are given to us by St. Irenaeus. St. Irenaeus, by the way, is he's writing very, very close to the times of the apostles. He was a disciple of St. Polycarp of Smyrna, who was himself a disciple of the apostle St. John. Okay, and St. Irenaeus, he presided over the church in Lyon, modern day France, up until his death in about the year 200 AD. Okay, so this is a man who was incredibly close to the apostles, right? He was taught by a man who was taught by St. John himself. Let us hearken to his teaching and always remain in union with that one church which he says has preeminent authority over all the rest. Then there's another point in his doctrine which is very important, and that's the role of the Blessed Virgin Mary in the history of salvation. You know, contrary to what many of Our Lady's detractors say, she wasn't just a passive instrument that God chose to make use of, you know, like the cross. That's one of the things that Luther said. He compared Our Lady to the cross, right? The cross, okay, it was an instrument, but it didn't really do anything actively because it was just a piece of wood. Well, that's blasphemous, of course, to assume that our Lord, who created all of us out of love, would choose to make use of a human person as if it were an inanimate object. The whole point is that God wished to share his dignity with us, including the dignity of cooperating in the plan of salvation. And he did that in a very particular way in the life of one creature who was the closest to our Lord, and that's the Blessed Virgin Mary. Okay. St. Irenaeus speaks of Our Lady as the new Eve, who worked together with the new Adam in order to bring about our salvation. He talks about how the first Eve, the old Eve, was disobedient, and therefore she brought about the reign of sin in the world. And then he talks about how God raised up another Eve, a new Eve, who not only was not disobedient, but who through her obedience unraveled the knot, that untied the knot that had been bound by Eve. And he says that Our Lady, because of her obedience, became the cause of salvation for herself and for all the children of Eve. Okay. In the Latin version of the text, he refers to her as the causa salutis, the cause of salvation. You know, cause is a very strong word in Catholic theology, right? It means that Our Lady actually played some kind of an active role in bringing about our salvation. So Eve's disobedience brought about the fall. Mary's obedience, together with the obedience of the new Adam, Jesus Christ, brought about our redemption. And so I find it very curious, of course, that there are people today who reject, for instance, the title co-redemptrix for Our Lady. Right? They think that it's somehow or other too strong a term. But when you get down to it, St. Irenaeus is using a term which is even stronger. You know, he doesn't even call her a co-cause of our salvation. He calls her cause of our salvation. And this man was taught by a disciple of the Apostle John. Okay, and so to Our Lady's opponents, I say, be quiet and listen to the fathers. Okay, many other beautiful things we could say about him, but suffice it to say that he not only taught the pure faith that he had received from the apostles, but he also lived it, and that's proved by the fact that he gave his life for the faith, and not just by him. I'm wearing red today, right, and commemorating his blood, which was shed in imitation of our blessed Lord shedding his blood for us on Calvary. So let us pray to Saint Irenaeus that he would help us to conquer the many heresies which threaten the church in our own day and age. And let us pray to him that we too might love our Blessed Lady, recognize her as the cause of our salvation. And let's pray to him for the grace always to be faithful, even to the shedding of our blood for love of Jesus Christ. In the name of the Father, and of the Son, and of the Holy Spirit.
1: We hope you enjoyed that sermon entitled Saint Irenaeus, Father of the Church. Our final sermon for today is entitled Saint Thomas the Apostle and Faith.
4: Praise be Jesus Christ. Today we celebrate the feast of Saint Thomas the Apostle. In this feast, in this saint, call to mind to us the virtue of faith. That is, Thomas's lack of faith and his doubts, and then his subsequent act of faith, call to mind the virtue of faith that each and every one of us is called to exercise. Now, faith, as the letter to the Hebrews says, deals with things which are unseen. As the saying goes, seeing is believing. And if I don't see, then I don't believe. And this was the approach of Saint Thomas. He said, unless I see the mark of the nails in his hands, and then he also talks about touching and put my finger into the nail marks, etc., I will not believe. St. Thomas wants to see and experience the resurrection of our Lord before believing it. He wouldn't believe the testimony of other eyewitnesses who had already seen. But then upon seeing, St. Thomas believes, but not only in the resurrection, which he now has tangible evidence of, but he also believes in the divinity of our Lord, which he does not see. And it's in this respect that he's still making an act of faith. He says, my Lord and my God. You see, he takes it a step further. He doesn't simply say, Jesus, you are risen. But he says, my Lord and my God, makes an act of faith in the divinity of our Lord. Goes beyond the mere fact now of the resurrection to recognize hidden under the humanity of our Lord the divinity of the second person of the Blessed Trinity. And that is an act of faith. When our Lord says, "Blessed are those who have not seen and have believed," well, St. Thomas is still blessed because he has not seen God. As the scripture says, no one has ever seen God because God dwells in inaccessible light. So Thomas is still blessed for this act of faith that he makes in the divinity of Christ, to which the resurrection gives evidence. And so we, of course, are doubly blessed because not only can we not see the divinity of Christ, but we can't see his risen humanity. We accept on faith the resurrection of Christ. But it isn't all that different from other historical facts that we accept by faith, by human faith. For example, the historical fact that Abraham Lincoln existed, lived, and became president, etc. None of us have seen that, but we accept it on human faith by the reliability, reasonableness of accepting the human testimonies that have been handed on to us. So the resurrection in this sense is very similar. It's a historical fact that has been handed down over the ages by reliable witnesses. Now, of course, the difference is that it's quite normal, or it's not unusual, rather, that somebody exist, live, and become president. We do have experience of that. It happens. We don't have experience of resurrection. That's a miraculous, supernatural historical fact. But nonetheless, handed down to us by reliable witnesses and confirmed throughout the ages by other miracles. Now, I know some people argue, oh, perhaps if I was there, like St. Thomas, then I would believe, then my faith would be stronger. But, you know, that's not necessarily the case. Because we think about the miracles still existing today that people can still experience. For example, the liquefaction of the blood of St. Januarius in Naples every year on his feast day. That's a miracle that many people have experienced. But the people who see and witness that miracle, do they take it a step further? Okay, now that simple fact of the liquefaction of St. Januarius' blood, they have experience of. They've seen it with their eyes. But do they go further to make the act of faith like St. Thomas in believing what St. Januarius shed his blood for? The resurrection of our Lord, the divinity of Christ, and the other truths that the Catholic faith teaches. St. Alphonsus Liguori, when he talks about great examples of faith, he makes mention of St. Francis de Sales. St. Francis de Sales said of himself that notwithstanding the thousands upon thousands of Calvinists that he had to deal with over the many years that he worked as bishop, he said, notwithstanding all of these people who were erroneous in their faith, notwithstanding that, not once did he ever doubt that he possessed the true faith. He said, not once. Through all of these years and all of these experiences and all of the debates and discussions, not once did he have a doubt of his faith. And St. Alphonsus Liguori points out the reason why St. Francis de Sales was so strong in his faith and never had a single doubt was because he lived as the faith teaches us to live. And I think that's a critical problem today. You know, certainly we can admit of varying degrees of faith. We talk about people who have heroic faith, you know, notwithstanding the difficulties and the tragedies they may experience in their lives. They have a great faith in God and always put their trust in Him, etc. We speak about people who have little faith or weak faith, who tend to doubt, complain and lament, etc., in difficult situations. Well, can we attribute it to the fact that they aren't living as the faith teaches we ought to live? No, so we should examine ourselves, especially today, and ask for the intercession of St. Thomas to increase our faith and to give us the grace to live always and everywhere as the faith teaches we should live. Praise be Jesus Christ.

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2: Boston area weather. We have an extreme heat warning until 8 p.m. Saturday. Temperature 83 degrees under partly cloudy skies. The heat index is 87 degrees. The wind is from the west at 9 miles per hour. The forecast for this morning, clear skies with a light wind and the temp 87. This afternoon, cloud-free and somewhat breezy. Temperature 96. 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
7: Blessed Saint Raphael, Archangel, we beseech thee to help us in all our needs and trials of this life, as thou, through the power of God, didst restore sight and give guidance to young Tobit. We humbly seek thine aid and intercession that our souls may be healed, our bodies protected from all ills, and that through divine grace we may be made fit to dwell in the eternal glory of God in heaven. Amen.

0: my master, and all this gossip, we are quite confident that if we ask him for anything and it is in accordance with his will, he will hear us. 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

0: It's time to rise right. Giving you the latest news and information to start your day. 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Rise right.
1: May the holy names of Jesus and Mary be blessed now and forever. Good morning. You're listening to Rise Right on the Station of the Cross Catholic Media Network. Jake Kraft here with my co-host Sarah Kane on this pre-recorded Independence Day episode. Good morning, Sarah.
2: Good morning to you too, Jake. I always feel a little bit uncomfortable on Independence Day in America as a Brit, but you know, it is one of those interesting things though. It's like I came here to the United States and I appreciate the country and I value it and what it's done for me as an immigrant. So it's kind of a unique thing, and I think that perhaps soon we can talk about that sort of duty that one owes to the nation. And in a lot of cases, of course, the person is born into the nation that is their own, and sure, in a few cases the person comes and finds that nation to and develops a proper piety towards it, a proper love towards it even.
1: Yes, and I think many people would argue that you have more of a connection to this nation, even as an immigrant, than many longer residents and citizens of the nation would have because of your actual ethnic background. Going back,
2: well, that's
1: to
2: an interesting take. Yeah.
1: I think there's a case to be made there, but in any case, we can talk about the duties of one towards, again, we'll take it to we'll start with the beginning a little bit, just introduce the concept of piety and how that applies immediately to such things as your family, honor thy father and thy mother. But it actually expands outwards and is relatable to both our spiritual authorities and our civic authorities, our civil authorities, and the duty of proper patriotism, understood that it is a Catholic understanding of virtue to be pious towards your nation. So yeah, I think it'll be a good discussion, and we won't get into the ins and outs of the founding of the nation in that way or anything. But in terms of your English background, Sarah, we won't make fun of you too much for it.
2: Won't. Thank you.
1: And
2: your charity.
1: Yes, exactly. we will accept you as an American citizen in this way. And again, I think it's fitting because of our English background. We tend to forget of our English heritage as Americans, but it truly exists because we have so many immigrants from all over. I have no actual English background myself, even though my family's been here in the U.S. on my dad's side for several generations now, going back to the 19th century. But this understanding of when you are born into a nation, especially, or when you have been assimilated into a nation as one of its citizens, you do have a duty to it. And that duty doesn't include going in and subverting it, as some like to do, and as we've discussed many times on our show, Rise Right. So we will have a proper patriotic Catholic episode today for Independence Day, whether it's on July 4th or perhaps being observed on a Friday or a Monday around that date. That we are celebrating Independence Day today, and we're going to cover that from a Catholic point of view. And we're going to talk about a little saint whose feast day falls on July 4th. And I think we'll provide some good inspiration for us in our understanding of patriotism and proper piety. But let's begin our show today with a prayer, particularly for our nation. In the name of the Father, and of the Son, and of the Holy Spirit, amen.
2: Amen.
1: O Jesus, through the Immaculate Heart of Mary, I offer you my prayers, works, joys, and sufferings of this day.
2: For all the intentions of your Sacred Heart, in union with the holy sacrifice of the Mass throughout the world.
1: For the salvation of souls.
2: The reparation of sins.
1: The reunion of all Christians.
2: And in particular, for the intentions of the Holy Father this month.
1: Amen. Amen. Let us pray. O Lord our God, whose glory is in all the world, we commend this nation to your merciful care, that being guided by your providence, we may dwell secure in your peace. Grant to the President of the United States, the governors of our states or commonwealths, and to all in authority, the wisdom and strength to know and to do your will. Fill them with the love of truth and righteousness, and make them ever mindful of their calling to serve this people in your fear.
2: Through Jesus Christ, thy Son, our Lord, who liveth and reigneth with thee in the unity of the Holy Spirit, God, world without end.
1: Amen. Amen. In the name of the Father, and of the Son, and of the Holy Spirit, amen. Amen. And when I first came across that prayer, Sarah, I thought, this is a great summary of what we are called to do as Catholics, to pray for our leaders, regardless of to what extent they may agree with the Catholic faith, disagree with the Catholic faith, even persecute the Catholic faith in some way. We are still called to pray for them, from our president to our governors to our local mayor, even our local dog catcher. We're actually called to pray for all those who have some role in authority.
2: Pray for someone, you're in part praying for their conversion.
1: Of course.
2: Remember that even if you're considered to be Catholic, you're still engaged in a lifelong conversion process. Mm-hmm. And so because the highest good for anyone is to be in full union with God, therefore, whenever we pray for someone, we're actually seeking their conversion. That's one of the lenses through which I think it's easiest on a personal level to think of, to pray for someone who is persecuting us or is an enemy in some sense, because you are always praying for that conversion of heart. And hopefully we can look back on our own lives and see times in which we benefited from the prayers of others in coming to the full, to more of a full conversion towards the truth and towards God.
1: Yes, amen. And in our day and age here in America, and this really is applicable to any recent year that you might be celebrating Independence Day, we must keep in mind that we live in a society that is almost thoroughly secularized. You may see the remnants of Christian civilization, Christendom, and the West in its proper understanding. You may still have an understanding in some places that the United States' founding was directly linked with Christianity to one degree or another, sometimes in a very separate degree, but still nonetheless very directly linked. And it's we're living in a secular society that has almost totally forgotten that in most places. So we are called more than ever to be witnesses of true Catholic faith, and patriotism helps in that. But let's get into that discussion after we talk about a saint for today, who is recently canonized, officially a saint, no longer just a blessed, recently canonized, and his feast is on July 4th. But he's not an American saint, so forgive us for not talking about an American saint today, but I think he's a great saint overall for examples of Catholics, and particularly young Catholics everywhere, and it is Saint Pier Giorgio Frassati.
2: Yeah, absolutely. I think he's someone who is looked at by a lot of like young adult Catholic groups and so on, and one of the areas that I feel sort of drawn to him is that he lived a Catholic life in full. So we have this tendency, I think, to, especially in the modern West, to compartmentalize our faith. Mm-hmm. So it kind of is that thing that you do when you go to church, or maybe that thing that you do even when you go to like a Catholic group, you know, which isn't a bad thing. But it also, in his life, as it should be in ours, the faith permeated every area of his life. He was an avid outdoorsman and an accomplished mountaineer. But he encouraged his friends to join him in those activities and also in praying the rosary to join him at Mass. He joined the St. Vincent de Paul Society at like 17, dedicated so much of his time to caring for the poor, to caring for orphans, for caring for veterans who'd been immobilized from the wounds of World War I. So it was just an absolute pouring, a donation of himself, if you like, towards the faith in service of God. And he passed away very young, in part because he contracted an illness during the ministry of caring for the sick. You know, but he attempted to promote the church's social teachings in a time of widespread fascism and communism.
1: Yes.
2: And so it's not a small thing.
1: Exactly.
2: Because I think it's easy for us, you know, standing back to talk against these things. It's a lot harder when you're right at the particular time when he was.
1: Yes.
2: But he was attempting to promote it through the social teachings of Rerum Novarum of Publio the 13th.
1: Exactly. And as you said, it's in a time when these two forces are struggling and against each other and struggling to dominate society, dominate the political sphere at the time. So he's right in the midst of it trying to say, and not in an unpatriotic way, in a patriotic way, in supporting his own country to say, this is the way to express this in society and in politics. Here are the proper Catholic understandings of these issues and opposing the abuses of that, whether it come from the fascist elements in Italy at the time or from communism, which was on the rise throughout the world and especially in Italy at the time. So standing in the midst of that and saying we need to understand this from a Catholic point of view first and foremost, regardless of you know, what the political situation ends up being to continue pushing for Catholic truth and Catholic understanding. And it wasn't just that this, these were social teachings that are kind of separated from the spiritual. He was actually also encouraging proper spiritual behavior in one's personal life as well. Eucharistic adoration, Marian devotion, chastity. He was a great example of this. And that's why he's a saint, is not because he simply, oh, strove for good social work, the corporal works of mercy and social goods. No, he promoted also spiritual, personal piety as well, and exemplified it himself. And he's a great patron of youth. And this often happens with the church, is that there are some patrons of students and the youth and such who were teachers themselves, who lived a long life of instructing students and guiding the youth. But there are some of the greatest patrons of young people in the church, in among the saints, are those who exemplified a life of virtue and died young, as Pier Giorgio Frassati did, because it shows that you don't need all the time in the world. You don't need a lifetime to embrace the faith and live it out in a great example as a man of the eight Beatitudes, as I believe Pope St. John Paul II called Pier Giorgio. But this, this, you can exemplify the faith in just a short amount of time, and then God may call you home very early and to lift you up as this example for young people. So
2: I believe he was 24 years old when he died. So it was a very young age. But I mean, but he gave all that he had. You know, he gave all of those years to our Lord. One of the things that I am drawn to is just the fact that through his intellectual study of the faith and also his emotional connection with our Lord, he was grounded in a way that so few were at the time. And I think that's one of the more fascinating parts of his story, because it's an age of ideologues pulling in different directions. It's an age of major charismatic leaders, even if they weren't moral leaders. And people who didn't have a strong faith or a strong understanding of the faith either were likely to get pulled into one way or the other to try and create, you know, this perfect society that it was alleged. And then you had someone like him who completely rejected all of it because he understood the church's teachings, past and present. And he even engaged in like church-organized demonstrations against some of these activities, both fascist and communist. So he, in that way, I think, inspired a flock of young people around him, which is one of the reasons he's so looked at by like young adult groups and that kind of thing. Because they followed him. He had natural leadership qualities. He embraced those. He embraced the virtues, which themselves are leadership qualities. And so they went with him to, you know, to go to these demonstrations that were church organized to fight against these evil ideologies that were passing around at the time.
1: Yes, these things that were undermining or outright trying to persecute the Catholic Church and the Catholic faith. And this is, again, he's in Italy. This is after decades and decades of persecution of the church by the nationalist Italian forces. Italy was unified by Freemasonic forces who came together to say, oh, we need to unify all of Italy as one single nation instead of the much more disparate elements of Italy at the time, including the papal states ruled by the Pope directly. And they attacked the Pope. He was a prisoner in the Vatican for decades. In fact, it was actually Mussolini who kind of made a final agreement to kind of establish the Vatican State and make this agreement with Rome to stop directly persecuting the Vatican in that way. But still, throughout Italy, there were these forces, these anti-Catholic forces. So this, what we think of as a traditionally Catholic country, of course, was suffering greatly under these secular forces, these anti-Catholic forces. And so Giorgio, at the time, he's fighting against these forces while still living in the world in a Catholic way, that he did not decline to go out with his friends in a proper manner, to enjoy art, to enjoy music, to go mountain climbing. He loved mountain climbing. In fact, one of the phrases, the mottos associated with him is verso l'alto, to the top, kind of this to the highest, to the heavens, or it's often also connected to a phrase from the gospel about putting out into the deep waters, to dare to go further. And of course, there's a physical way of doing that with climbing to the mountain, physically, but also for striving for the heights of heaven, which he, of course, attained. So really a great example. And I have to mention this. There are famous pictures of him mountain climbing where he is quite visibly and explicitly smoking a tobacco pipe. And as a personal indulger in that hobby, he's a particular favorite of mine to show that, nope, it is not evil. It is not a sin to enjoy, in moderation, a good pursuit like pipe smoking.
2: There's something very masculine about it.
1: Indeed. He's a very inspiring figure in that in those photographs to say, yeah, go out and live the faith with energy and with exuberance and joy and passion in the right way, ordered towards reason. And he lived it to the fullest until he was struck ill and died at the age of 24, this very young age to be taken from the world. But it was not a tragedy in that sense, because after death, in eternal life, he becomes an even greater example and inspiration for everyone.
2: Yes, and in death and in heaven, we can pray for him and seek his intercession.
1: Yes.
2: So if you have young people in your life, if you're seeking to be a better leader, I mean, there are lots of different reasons that you might seek the intercession of Pier Giorgio Vasari. And of course, he's on July 4th, is in fact his feast days, which seems oddly appropriate just with the virtues that he exemplifies specifically.
1: Yes.
2: And with the American tying of itself to those sort of manifest virtues. Mm-hmm. I think it works.
1: Yes, I think for us Americans, he can be a great example despite not being an American himself, and we'll get into that. Just a quick reminder, you are listening to Rise Right here in the morning. Jake Kraft and Sarah Kane with you on this Independence Day pre-recorded episode. So we are not live today. We are enjoying the Independence Day holiday, and we hope you are as well. But if you're up at this hour and you need something to listen to, hopefully this is inspiring you to honor Independence Day properly. And we will take Saint Pier Giorgio Vasari. I'm so used to saying blessed because he was a blessed for so long. It's taken me time to get used to. Saint Pier Giorgio Vasari, let us ask for his intercession in understanding piety and patriotism. And Sarah, maybe we can delve into this concept as Catholically understood, yes, particularly through the great insights of Saint Thomas Aquinas, because he doesn't delve too deeply into the issue of one's country explicitly, but all of the sort of principles that he delves into with piety can be expressed to one's country after to one's family. And in fact, he says quite explicitly here, man becomes a debtor to other men in various ways, according to their various excellence and the various benefits received from them. On both counts, God holds first place, which I think we can all understand. Going on to quote, for he is supremely excellent, and is for us the first principle of being and government. On the second place, the principles of our being and government are our parents and our country that have given us birth and nourishment. Consequently, man is debtor chiefly to his parents and his country after God.

0: It's interesting because in St. Thomas Aquinas's time, there was some degree of conflict between his own family. He was caught up in this political struggle at the time between the ruling power structure and the Pope. And so he's kind of working through these questions that I think a lot of us ask sometimes of, well, if our government does this thing that is un-Catholic, can we still, you know, be in favor of our government or in favor of our country generically, even though we're not in favor of that particular thing? Mm-hmm. And as America struggles against things like abortion and euthanasia and so on, you know, obviously this is something that kind of comes up for all of us. But in fact, St. Thomas says that he says that you can't really properly worship God unless you also honor your country, because the greater virtue of religion, and to break this down quickly, religion is understood by most Americans today as just being the sort of a noun referring to the established institution.
1: Yes.
0: But religion is a named virtue, which is about the duty due to God.
1: Yes.
0: That's what it's about. It's about giving one's due to God. So it's like the virtue of justice, but specifically to God. All right. So the greater virtue of religion includes the lesser virtue of piety. So that's the honor one to do to one's parents and country. So it's a really interesting subsidiarity, I suppose,
1: yes,
0: where you're looking and going, okay, well, I can't really fully worship God unless I acknowledge what's due to these other people who I have a debt to.
1: Yes,
0: as
1: exactly.
0: Well.
1: Yes, it's obviously one is greater than the other. Religion comes before piety because God comes before everything. And so that is who we default to when there is a conflict. And Thomas, of course, explains this quite thoroughly. But they are directly linked. And if we are ignoring the virtue of piety, then and just dismissing it outright, then we're not going to successfully be able to practice the virtue of religion properly. And maybe we can get into some of the details of these being virtues. There's going to be a mean. There's a mean virtue between two extremes where you can have this excess and this deficiency. Yes, indeed. And some of the old moral theology handbooks explain this pretty well, where excess in the virtue of piety is shown by those who cultivate excessive nationalism in word and deed with consequent injury to other nations. Or as another book says, patriotism should not degenerate into patriolatry, in which country is enshrined as a god, all perfect and all powerful, nor into jingoism or chauvinism with their boastfulness or contempt for other nations and their disregard for international justice or charity. And we have definitely seen these issues, and presumably these were kind of excesses that Saint Pier Giorgio Frassati would have been resisting in terms of this overly nationalistic sense of, as we discussed with the founding of the Italian nation, where it was Italy above God to the point of persecuting the Pope and attacking the Catholic religion and fighting him physically with armies, and this grave excess of this idea of the nation. But of course, there's the opposite, where there's the defect by those who boast that their attitude is cosmopolitan, or that disrespect for one's country is felt when one is imbued with anti-nationalistic doctrines. For example, the principles of internationalism, which hold that loyalty is due to a class, namely the workers of the world, or a capitalistic group, and that countries should be sacrificed to selfish interests. And also,
0: it sounds familiar.
1: Doesn't it sound familiar? That's communism right there. But also the issue of taking the free market as your golden god, where it doesn't matter what happens to your country as long as the profits keep flowing in, the markets are doing what the markets need to do. And also examples given by this theology book, the principle of humanitarianism, which holds that patriotism is incompatible with love of the race, the principle of egoism, which holds that the individual has no obligations to society. And it also says that disrespect for one's country is practiced when one speaks contemptuously about country, disregards its good name or prestige, subordinates its rightful preeminence to a class, section, party, personal ambition, or greed, etc.
0: Right. One thing that I found interesting in St. Thomas Aquinas' breakdown is that when we tend to think of patriotism, we think about it in a lot of different ways. And one of them is our giving what's due to government specifically. But St. Thomas Aquinas, he says that while legal justice is important in the operation of a country, and we should want these rules and this hierarchy

0: we should want things to flow from it and authority. That actually falls under justice in general rather than patriotism specifically, which is itself a virtue. And so when he's discussing piety, he actually says that this patriotism, that this piety is directed towards citizens specifically, in his understanding, rather than specifically to, say, government or structure, although that is itself its own thing under justice.
1: Yes.
0: And so he's noting that the way that we treat our fellow citizens is this exercise of piety and duty, and is itself a patriotic display, which isn't to say that you treat other, you know, citizens elsewhere badly. That's not what we're saying. but there's this sort of loyalty and duty, which I think you kind of have this hierarchy going outward, you know, from you, people who are closest to you, who you owe the most to, right? And so our concept throughout Christendom of community and of loyalty to those of the neighborhood, quite literally, you know, extends all the way out to the country. And that is us being patriotic by treating our other citizens well. I think that's a really important distinction, that both are important, you know, recognizing that a power structure it falls under justice, but also this pious, really this love of neighbor most close to me, of my fellow countrymen, is itself something that we should be paying attention to and have a sort of higher order than people of foreign nations. And there's nothing wrong with that.
1: Yes, exactly. It's the comparison to what you owe to your family and then what you owe to those outside your family is great, because it we all understand that you're supposed to love your neighbor as yourself and that you are supposed to show kindness and respect and charity to the stranger, to the foreigner. These are all things that Scripture makes clear, but you can't do that to the extent of disregarding your obligations, your even higher obligations to your family, to your close neighbor, your actual next door neighbor, for example, and so on and so forth. So the it all expands outward. None of these things conflict. They all reflect each other as they go higher and higher and higher. And of course, first and foremost, we have God. And I think, Sarah, maybe at the other side of this break, for our second half of the show, we can kind of take a look at America specifically on this Independence Day and take inspiration from the words of Pope Leo XIII, who spoke frequently about America in official documents and specifically to America and her bishops and her citizens and such. So we'll get into that on the other side of this break. Happy Independence Day. Stay with us for another half hour of Rise Right.
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0: Welcome back to Rise Right on the Station of the Cross Catholic Media Network. Jake Kraft here with Sarah Kane on this pre-recorded Independence Day special. It's one of those very special episodes that you might have heard or seen growing up, perhaps. But this is a very special one because we're talking about Catholicism and piety and patriotism. We're talking about how you are called to love your nation. Not in an excessive way, but not in a deficient way either. You are called to love your fellow citizens and love your nation. And I think, Sarah, we had a pretty good discussion of the basics of that understanding of piety and patriotism with the help of St. Thomas Aquinas and Catholic moral theology and a little bit inspiration from St. Pier Giorgio Frassati. Not an American saint, but a good patriot for his people, and of course a great Catholic example for us. But maybe we can get into some of the details of the American nation itself, which we're celebrating on her national holiday.
1: Absolutely. Before we jump too far in, I will just want to say this is an area where you have to think about all the different explorers who came over here to the Americas, actually.
0: Sure.
1: But who brought with them the faith. And I know that it's popular to kind of condemn that nowadays, but we shouldn't be led by that.
0: Yes.
1: Because they brought so much good. Were there individual bad moments? Of course. Because whenever you have humans, that happens.
0: There's going to be things going on. There's going to be issues.
1: Exactly.
0: No one is perfect in that way. But we were, again, and America's, this often gets controversial with some Catholics who are taking their Catholicism so seriously that they start to denigrate America because its founding was not done explicitly by Catholics, or because the founders expressed anti-Catholic sentiments often. And then there are other people who say, well, there was a Catholic signer on the Declaration of Independence, so that means America is Catholic through and through inherently and so on and so forth. And there's these issues. But we also remember that there were people here before the Declaration of Independence who were establishing this this nation primarily as missionaries. And maybe we can get into some of the details of that with a great document from Pope Leo XIII called Longinqua. That's the Latin title for it, but it's directed to the archbishops and bishops of the United States, and he's writing them specifically, in fact, to praise and encourage Catholicism in America, and America specifically, not just as, oh, you're Catholics in this foreign land, and where I'm going to encourage you in the faith. He's specifically applying it to America, and I gotta begin with this quote, because this is great. That the papal, we're using the papal we here, so when he says we, he's referring to the successors of Peter. We highly esteem and love exceedingly the young and vigorous American nation, in which we plainly discern latent forces for the advancement alike of civilization and of Christianity. So this is coming about 100 or so years after the founding of America, of course, Pope Leo XIII reigning in the late 19th century, and that's pretty straightforward, great praise for the nation.
1: Yeah.
0: It's wonderful to see. And he then immediately goes into explaining the missionary efforts in America. And how he frames it is that when America was as yet but a newborn babe, uttering in its cradle its first feeble cries, the church took it to her bosom and motherly embrace. Columbus, and I never like to let go an opportunity to praise Christopher Columbus. He was a great man. Whatever other false historians and ideologues want to tell you, Columbus was a great man. And Pope Leo XIII agrees. Columbus, as we have elsewhere expressly shown, sought as the primary fruit of his voyages and labors to open a pathway for the Christian faith into new lands and new seas. Keeping this thought constantly in view, his first solicitude wherever he disembarked was to plant upon the shore the sacred emblem of the cross. Really just a wonderful,
1: beautiful,
0: poetic expression of Columbus landing on these shores. And again, Columbus is not a founding father in the way that, you know, the Declaration of Independence, which of course is why we celebrate Independence Day, is this founding of America as an explicit nation. But he's by far a founding father in terms of the West, of Christendom coming to these shores, this land, which is inextricably linked with America and the nation, this land being converted, the faith being brought forth.
1: Right. So in that kind of instrumental way, he was a sort of very early founder, if you like.
0: Amen.
1: And because this was the sort of, I don't know, important moment that without which you wouldn't have had the later movements, mm-hmm. you know. And so we had, you know, him come over. We have so much missionary efforts. So we have actually a lot of Jesuits as well who came to early America and aided in that to be a civilizing force, candidly, and also to sort of set a rubric of understanding that would carry forth, you know, and it still had an impact later on. And yes, it is true that when you had, you know, later on when you had the sort of official founding, you have a much more Protestant element. Mm-hmm. But really, when you look at the bringing of the faith across the waters, that was a Catholic movement to try to bring the faith, because it's a good for those who it reaches.
0: Yes.
1: Right? Not just salvation. Because it's a good for those back, you know, in Europe to have more land or whatever for land's sake.
0: Yeah.
1: It's because they're bringing the faith for the good of the people who would receive it.
0: Yes.
1: And so it's an act of incredible charity and incredible risk, you know, to do these things. And that's why those people should be commended. So many of them gave their lives mm-hmm. in these missionary efforts for the good of people they had never met.
0: Yes.
1: Right?
0: And Pope Leo actually compares Columbus's ships to Noah's Ark, bearing the seed of the true faith, the seed of Israel in the time of Noah, and the seed of the Catholic faith, as well as the Western nations and Western culture. Pope Leo makes an explicit comparison to that. And then he goes on to explain the further history as this happens. And Pope Leo says, quote, "Very rapidly did the light of the gospel shine upon the savage tribes discovered by the Ligurian," meaning Columbus, "for it is sufficiently well known how many of the children of Francis, as well as of Dominic and of Loyola, Franciscan, Dominican, and Jesuit missionaries, were accustomed during the two following centuries to voyage thither for this purpose, how they cared for the colonies brought over from Europe, but primarily and chiefly how they converted the natives from superstition to Christianity, sealing their labors in many instances with the testimony of their blood." And we must give mention here to the great American martyrs. There are several, not least of which are the Canadian or North American martyrs, the great Jesuits with St. Jean de Brebeuf and his companions and so forth. And Leo continues, "The names newly given to so many of your towns and rivers and mountains and lakes teach and clearly witness how deeply your beginnings were marked with the footprints of the Catholic Church." Isn't that a beautiful image?
1: Isn't it just a beautiful thing to have an encyclical that directly references the goods of America?
0: Yes.
1: I mean, there's just something that's really kind of heartwarming about that, and that helps to bring America sort of into the fold of the mm-hmm. faith. You know, yes. the bosom of the church, I guess you could also say, I guess he also said. Mm-hmm. And that helps on just, I think that it's too easy to think of America as being entirely separate, its own little independent body.
0: Yeah.
1: And of course, politically, you know, it is an independent country.
0: Yeah.
1: But at the same time, it's part of, is acknowledged by this greater church, and it's loved by this greater church. And, you know, the same document says that your republic is progressing and developing by giant strides is patent to all. And this holds good in religious matters also.
0: Mm.
1: For even as your cities in the course of one century have made a marvelous increase in wealth and power, so do we behold the church from scant and slender beginnings, grown with rapidity to be great and exceedingly flourishing.
0: Yeah, he's talking about the flourishing of mm-hmm. the Catholic faith in the United States from those
1: yes.
0: original seeds. And in fact, just before that, Pope Leo talks very praisingly, not just of the American nation as a nation, but he praises one of the founding fathers. He says that precisely at the epoch when the American colonies, having, with Catholic aid, let us not forget that the French, who were at the time, they had not yet overthrown and murdered their kings and their nobles. They were still a Catholic nation inherently then. The French had helped the American war for independence. So having, with Catholic aid, achieved liberty and independence, coalesced into a constitutional republic, precisely at that time, the ecclesiastical hierarchy was happily established amongst you. And at the very time when the popular suffrage placed the great Washington at the helm of the republic, the first bishop was set by apostolic authority over the American church. The well-known friendship and familiar intercourse which subsisted between these two men seems to be an evidence that the United States ought to be conjoined in concord and amity with the Catholic Church, and not without cause, for without morality, the state cannot endure. Very
1: Amen.
0: Clear.
1: Yes, and I think that kind of connects with what we'll perhaps get to in a few minutes regarding Americanism. So we're kind of yes. trying to walk this line between the church wants to, sorry, the country needs to become more one with the church and not sort of over distinguish itself from it, mm-hmm. while also maintaining its own unique character. And that's a difficult thing for a young country that was, you know, had a lot of sort of mixed notions in its beginning. Mm-hmm. And so it's really interesting here to have Pope Leo looking at it and just sort of calling out the goods that he sees, even in a nation so young and yet flourishing so much, sort of building its own charism, to use the term loosely,
0: yeah.
1: Embracing its own, or building its own culture on Christian principles,
0: yes.
1: you know. And then what will come later to how he wants to encourage that without the church in America separating itself, which is always mm-hmm. always a risk in a country so young.
0: Yes, and as a little, just a not even a caveat, but just a reminder that it would be nothing new to have that concern, because obviously this is happening after the English church split off under Henry VIII and
1: exactly.
0: became the Anglican church, under this idea that, well, the ruler, the civic authority here has the authority over the church here above what the Pope would say. And this was an ongoing dispute. This went back to the Holy Roman emperors would dispute with the Pope over
1: yep.
0: who had charge over what area, who had the authority to appoint bishops. And as has been frequently reiterated by the Catholic Church, that it's a divine right of the Pope to select bishops and give them jurisdiction. And that is literally his right by virtue of being the successor of St. Peter. It is divinely ordained that he has that right. Now, he can dispense that as he sees fit. He can say, sure, give me a few names and I'll pick from among them. It's his will to do that. And that's what the Pope's agreements with various countries have been over the many, many centuries, is to say, yes, you're allowed to pick a few candidates, and if I'm happy with one of them, I will select one of them. Those kinds of agreements have been done, but it's the Pope's right and the Pope's authority. And so this has been an ongoing issue throughout all of church history that then also becomes a growing issue in America as well, the authority of the Pope and the authority of the Catholic faith. And before we get into maybe the Americanism issue specifically, which Pope Leo also wrote about specifically, even in this document where he's talking about, he's praising the great nation of America, he has this really important paragraph, and I'm probably going to end up having to quote most of it because he gives a great delineation between what America is good for and what are the potential problems that need to be avoided and striven to overcome. And just a quick reminder, as we're getting near the last 15 minutes or so of our show, you are listening to Rise Right on the Station of the Cross on this Independence Day special, a very special episode of Rise Right, as they would say back in the day. We're celebrating Independence Day. We're acknowledging the duty, the Catholic obligation to be a patriot, to be a good, honest patriot and lover of your country, not in an extreme way and not in a deficient way, that we need to strike this virtuous middle ground of loving and respecting and honoring and encouraging the conversion of our citizens, our fellow citizens, and of our nation. And we're hoping to kind of encourage you on this Independence Day, if you're up early listening to this instead of sleeping in after Independence Day Eve festivities. If you are trying to rise right on this morning, hopefully we're helping you with the help of St. Pier Giorgio Frassati, who's not an American but is a great mm-hmm. Catholic example, whose feast day is July 4th, and with the aid of Pope Leo the 13th, writing at the end of the 19th century. But Sarah, if you'll permit me, may I read from this paragraph? Again, it's going to be a bit of a long quotation, but I think it's
1: important. Oh, absolutely. I think this is a fabulous way for us to acknowledge both Independence Day and patriotism and piety all together at mm-hmm. once, and such an opportune opportunity
0: yes.
1: to do so.
0: Very good,
1: so
0: yes.
1: Yeah, please do.
0: Very providential opportunity. As again, it's the birthday of our nation, and just as you would celebrate the birthday of your father, maybe even if you disagree, maybe even if he's not Catholic explicitly or implicitly, you should still celebrate him, because that's part of honoring him as your father and mother, and expressing your charity towards him that may lead him to the Catholic faith and to salvation if there's a dispute there. And of course, if he is Catholic, then it would be natural to be celebrating his birthday in that way. So it's the same way with our country. And what Pope Leo XIII here explains is both the benefits of America and the dangers of America. Yes. in a very reasonable way. And he says, moreover, a fact which it gives pleasure to acknowledge, thanks are due to the equity of the laws which obtain in America and to the customs of the well-ordered republic. For the church amongst you, unopposed by the constitution and government of your nation, fettered by no hostile legislation, protected against violence by the common laws and the impartiality of the tribunals, is free to live and act without hindrance. Yet, though all this is true, it would be very erroneous to draw the conclusion that in America is to be sought the type of the most desirable status of the church, or that it would be universally lawful or expedient for state and church to be, as in America, dissevered and divorced. The fact that Catholicity with you is in good condition, nay, is even enjoying a prosperous growth, is by all means to be attributed to the fecundity with which God has endowed his church, in virtue of which, unless men or circumstances interfere, she spontaneously expands and propagates herself. But she would bring forth more abundant fruits if, in addition to liberty, she enjoyed the favor of the laws and the patronage of the public authority. Unquote. Thus, Pope Leo XIII in this document, Longinqua. And I think that's a great summary of both the gratitude and respect we should have for America and for her system of government, but also mm-hmm. the understanding that as Catholics, we are called to pursue yet more.
1: Right. It's that we can't find our salvation in America. I think that's the sort of key distinction there.
0: Yeah. Yeah.
1: That instead, I mean, ideally, a country would be set up and structured such that it leads to the church and that it leads to God.
0: Yes, explicitly.
1: You know, and so, you know, exactly. But certainly it is that we should emphasize the goods and acknowledge the goods and seek them in our structures, of course, while also recognizing that it is to the church that we owe so much of our duty, mm-hmm. and also in which we find our salvation ultimately. I think there are people who, I think we talked in the earlier part of the show about the golden mean of the virtues, you know, mm-hmm. and if you were to take your patriotism and to such an extreme that's distorted, then you end up heralding it as a sort of deity.
0: Yes.
1: And you see that in like communist nations, of course,
0: yeah.
1: right? And so this is the thing to avoid, that even though you have such greats, in fact, it's more of a temptation because America has grown so rapidly, mm-hmm. right? I mean, it's really tremendous how much America has achieved in such a short period of time. It would have seemed even more so when Pope Leo was writing this in 1895. Mm-hmm. And so given that, I think it's very easy to look at America as something that might be divine if you're misinformed, if you don't have the correct grounding, for example, and then you end up in a situation like North Korea or China where you're kind of heralding the state a little too high,
0: yes.
1: let's say.
0: yes, turning it into patriolatry, as that one handbook
1: yes.
0: called it, is that this worship of the state, this worship of your nation above and beyond what is due to it. And I think that's, we can maybe quote a little bit here from Pope Leo's other document on America where he warns about this issue, and it's specifically condemning a heresy of Americanism and mm-hmm. condemning this sense of relativism and this sense of explicitly rejecting the authority of the church, the infallible teaching authority of the church. And here's where we can understand that we also can't take this to such an extreme that we disregard the value of America and this nation. And as Pope Leo XIII praises that the laws are impartial and that the church is protected by this more secular setup of the government, that the church is free to practice her religion. And that's the proper understanding, of course, of the church's other statements on religious liberty, as it's sometimes called and expressed. Vatican II has a teaching on this that can be taken the wrong way, where you say, oh, it's good in and of itself to have the freedom to worship whatever you want. And the church is saying, no, what is to be praised is the freedom of the church to practice her religion. And what Pope Leo XIII emphasizes here is that it would be even better if the church, if the state actively encouraged and endorsed the Catholic religion as the true religion. And this is kind of what he gets into in his encyclical Testem Benevolentiae Nostrae, which is concerning new opinions, virtue, nature, and grace with regard to Americanism. Not, and then, not condemning and then, America, but Americanism.
1: Right, which is the name given to this heresy of sorts. And this was only 4 years after the previous encyclical that was much more praising of America, right?
0: Yes.
1: But here he's sort of getting into some of the rumors that he's heard swelling and wants to sort of address those specifically. But one of the things that I thought was important and something for us to keep in mind even today is I think that maybe whether or not the church kind of falls into this, the American church that is kind of open to interpretation, but certainly the American broader society is this conflation of license with freedom.
0: Yes.
1: And I think we kind of see that in the broader sort of secular society especially, which is that, oh, as long as I have the sort of legal ability to do something, that's a good in and of itself.
0: Mm-hmm.
1: And that's a distortion of the true understanding of freedom.
0: Yes.
1: The true understanding of freedom is the ability to seek and do that which is good. And that's a very distinct thing from simply, oh, I should be able to do whatever it is that I want to do.
0: Mm-hmm.
1: Which is license.
0: Yes.
1: And that's one of the things that comes from actually liberalism. And I think that a lot of the labels of Americanism throughout this particular encyclical really refer to liberalism encroaching on America specifically.
0: Yes.
1: That's what he's really sort of addressing.
0: And also seeping from America into the church as a whole. And the church in America and the church as a whole, where that to undermine the authority of the church and the authority of the Roman pontiff and the authority of the magisterium, to say that we have this liberty to disagree, this freedom to pursue whatever we want. And directly quoting from this second encyclical, he says, he lists among these dangers the confounding of license with liberty, the passion for discussing and pouring contempt upon any possible subject, the assumed right to hold whatever opinions one pleases upon any subject and to set them forth in print to the world. These dangers have so wrapped minds in darkness that there is now a greater need of the church's teaching office than ever before, lest people become unmindful both of conscience and of duty.
1: Amen, Publio.
0: Yes, amen. And this misunderstanding from a Catholic point of view, even where you start to warp the Catholic teaching because you are so in fervor with the American ideals, or the perceived American ideals at least. And that's why I think it's important. And of course, Pope Leo understands this in great balance to say that, no, we're not going to condemn America outright. We're going to praise it. We love the opportunity here for the Catholic faith to grow and flourish, taking its root from those seeds planted by the first missionaries, by the discovery of it by Catholics. And it doesn't matter. It's in a way, it doesn't matter, quote unquote, the problems with that you might find in aspects of the founding of the Catholic nation as it exists, as long as the truth is being pursued. And that's the only real reason for liberty to exist, is that you pursue the truth. And it would be best, and this is our duty as Catholic citizens, to use our political and social influence in whatever way we can to promote the Catholic faith, Catholic truth, and to not submit the Catholic truth to what we think are the social, political, the civic goals of America, where we say, oh, well, I'd love to promote the Catholic teaching on this, in my role as mayor or as governor or as president, it's my duty to uphold liberty in this way that promotes all religions to be equal. Like, as a Catholic, no, you are called to more than that.
1: Right, and he's talking a lot to and about the church in America. So actually, the clergy there, and specifically, he admonishes them for taking some of these attitudes and applying them to other clergy within America. So, for example, He's admonishing them for having a poor view of those who enter religious life. Mm-hmm. He says, you know, simply because they are not as, quote, free by the liberal understanding, or the understanding that falls under the umbrella of Americanism, right? And so because some of these people are so fond of license, they have come to look down upon monks and nuns who've given everything. And he says, and I quote, "Those who so bind themselves by the vows of religion, far from having suffered a loss of liberty, enjoy that fuller and freer kind, that liberty, namely, by which Christ hath made us free." End quote.
0: Amen.
1: Now, right, exactly. And I'm like, that kind of really puts it in full proper religious perspective.
0: Yes.
1: And so, you know, you did have this kind of semi-movement, this liberal movement in the American church for a while there. And he comes and he's
0: for
1: clear.
0: A while, maybe still today.
1: I'm going to be nice here, Jay.
0: Yes.
1: And but he comes in and he's clear, but he's still demonstrating love.
0: Yes.
1: That's what I like about the way
0: love
1: that he does charity. This encyclical. It doesn't seem like he's angry. He's very clear, and yet at the same time he loves the good.
0: Yes.
1: You know, as we're all called to. And he loves the good of the American church and of the American country and of the American founding.
0: Mm-hmm.
1: And he lauds those while also telling us what we should be
0: striving
1: on guard
0: for
1: against.
0: Further. Yes.
1: Yeah.
0: What we should be on guard against and what we should strive for further. And this proper Catholic understanding of liberty. So let that be inspiration for you, hopefully today, as you celebrate our Independence Day as a nation. This is our national holiday, our national birthday. Let us celebrate it properly, but let us always keep God first and foremost. Let us bless this day with prayer and with true Catholic faith. Thank you for being with us. Jake and Sarah here. Happy Independence Day. God bless you and God bless America.
2: Boston area weather. We have an extreme heat warning until 8 p.m. Saturday. The temp is currently 84 degrees under partly cloudy skies. The heat index 88 degrees. The wind is from the west at 9 miles per hour. The forecast for this morning, clear skies with a light wind and the temp 87. This afternoon, cloud free and somewhat breezy. Temperature 96. That's the weather brought to you by iCatholicMobile.com.
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4: 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Our speakers, Johnette Williams, Father Hans Chamorro, Dr. Robert Enright, Gary Zimak, and Vivian Akil will address these concerns, give us insight and practical tools to establish emotional balance so that we can live free in Christ Jesus. 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
5: In the name of the Father, and of the Son, and of the Holy Spirit. Amen. Let us pray. O God, you who have prepared good things as yet unseen for those who love you, pour a burning love into our hearts, so that we, loving you in and above all things, may obtain your promises which surpass all desire. Through Jesus Christ, thy Son, our Lord, who liveth and reigneth with thee in the unity of the Holy Spirit, God, world without end. Amen. In the name of the Father, and of the Son, and of the Holy Spirit. Amen.
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Pray for us, Holy Mother of God.

0: Fourth of July to you, our friend Stephen White from the beautiful JP2Shrine.org. And again, through August 9th, this wonderful exhibit, A New Birth of Freedom, St. John Paul II and the United States of America. JP2Shrine.org, the initial JP, the number 2, Shrine.org. We'll be right back.
1: Hi, I'm Jim Wright, president of the Station of the Cross. Throughout our lives, we spend a lot of time working hard, taking care of those we love, and trying to make a difference in the world. 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
1: 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On July 3rd, we celebrate the feast of St. Leo II, Pope and Confessor. Leo was born in Sicily in the 7th century and was known for both his piety and his excellent training in languages, music, and many other subjects. In the year of our Lord, 681, Leo was elected to succeed Pope St. Agatho, but his consecration was delayed for over a year and a half due to an ongoing negotiation between Rome and the Byzantine Emperor regarding papal elections. Leo's actual reign was even shorter than the delay between his election and consecration. Most notably, he confirmed the decrees of the Sixth Ecumenical Council, also known as the Third Council of Constantinople, which was held just before his pontificate. This council anathematized the Monothelite heresy and famously included a censure of Pope Honorius, who had failed to actively suppress Monothelitism and, even worse, had caused grave scandal in seeming to favor the heresy by his silence. Leo also reaffirmed the authority and jurisdiction of the papacy, contributed to reforming Gregorian chant, and composed several new hymns himself. He died in the year of our Lord, 683. Also celebrated on this day are the Apostle St. Thomas in the modern calendar, on the day of the translation of his relics, St. Hyacinth of Caesarea, who starved rather than eat meat that was offered to idols, and many other martyrs, confessors, and holy virgins. For more about the saints and seasons of the Catholic Church, visit thestationofthecross.com/saints and seasons.

0: Boston area weather. The temp 88 degrees under clear skies. The heat index is 91 degrees. The wind is from the northwest at 14 miles per hour. This afternoon, cloud free and somewhat breezy. Temperature 96. Then this evening, clouds here and there with some wind. 89 degrees. That's the weather brought to you by iCatholicMobile.com.
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3: 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We'll read from the books of 2 Kings, 2 Chronicles, and Psalms. Father Mike reminds us that each day we're getting to know God's word more and more fully. And from our readings, we learn we can trust in the Lord even in the face of great opposition in our lives.
4: Hi, my name is Father Mike Schmitz, and you're listening to The Bible in a Year, where we encounter God's voice and live life through the lens of Scripture. Using the Great Adventure Bible timeline, we'll read all the way from Genesis to Revelation, discovering how the story of salvation unfolds and how we fit into that story today. The Great Adventure Bible Timeline was developed by Jeff Cavins and is provided by Ascension, who produced and funded this program. It is day 184. This is our first day in the next time period, exile. Yeah, horrible. But we are reading 2 Kings chapter 18 today, 2 Chronicles 29, and praying Psalm 141. If you've been a little bit overwhelmed by the length of the last couple days, you know, we had lots and lots of chapters. Today is only three chapters, which is great. And also, we're back in sync with 2 Kings and 2 Chronicles. We're back in the same time period. Remember that 2 Kings is kind of written as the thing happened, or, you know, at least right after the events happened. 2 Chronicles is likely the last final book written in the Old Testament, chronologically at least. And so this is looking back and retelling the story, or telling the story again, retelling the story. So we're reading 2 Kings chapter 18, 2 Chronicles chapter 29, and we are praying Psalm 141. The second book of Kings, chapter 18. Hezekiah reigns over Judah. In the third year of Hoshea, son of Elah, king of Israel, Hezekiah, the son of Ahaz, king of Judah, began to reign. He was 25 years old when he began to reign, and he reigned 29 years in Jerusalem. His mother's name was Abi, the daughter of Zechariah. And he did what was right in the eyes of the Lord, according to all that David his father had done. He removed the high places and broke the pillars and cut down the Asherah. And he broke in pieces the bronze serpent that Moses had made. For until those days, the sons of Israel had burned incense to it. It was called Nehushtan. He trusted in the Lord, the God of Israel, so that there was none like him among all the kings of Judah after him, nor among those who were before him. For he held fast to the Lord. He did not depart from following him, but kept the commandments which the Lord commanded Moses. And the Lord was with him. Wherever he went forth, he prospered. He rebelled against the king of Assyria and would not serve him. He struck the Philistines as far as Gaza and its territory from watchtower to fortified city. In the fourth year of King Hezekiah, which was the seventh year of Hoshea, son of Elah, king of Israel, Shalmaneser, king of Assyria, came up against Samaria and besieged it. And at the end of 3 years, he took it. In the sixth year of Hezekiah, which was the ninth year of Hoshea, king of Israel, Samaria was taken. The king of Assyria carried the Israelites away to Assyria and put them in Halah and on the Habor, the river Gozan, and in the cities of the Medes, because they did not obey the voice of the Lord their God, but transgressed his covenant, even all that Moses, the servant of the Lord, commanded. They neither listened nor obeyed. Sennacherib invades Judah. In the 14th year of King Hezekiah, Sennacherib, king of Assyria, came up against all the fortified cities of Judah and took them. And Hezekiah, king of Judah, sent to the king of Assyria at Lachish, saying, I have done wrong. Withdraw from me. Whatever you impose on me, I will bear. And the king of Assyria required of Hezekiah, king of Judah, 300 talents of silver and 30 talents of gold. And Hezekiah gave him all the silver that was found in the house of the Lord and in the treasuries of the king's house. At that time, Hezekiah stripped the gold from the doors of the temple of the Lord and from the doorposts which Hezekiah, king of Judah, had overlaid and gave it to the king of Assyria. And the king of Assyria sent the Tartan, the Rabsaris, and the Rabshakeh with a great army from Lachish to King Hezekiah at Jerusalem. And they went up and came to Jerusalem. When they arrived, they came and stood by the conduit of the upper pool, which is on the highway to the fuller's field. And when they called for the king, there came out to them Eliakim, the son of Hilkiah, who was over the household, and Shebna, the secretary, and Joah, the son of Asaph, the recorder. And the Rabshakeh said to them, "Say to Hezekiah, thus says the great king, the king of Assyria, on what do you rest this confidence of yours? Do you think that mere words are strategy and power for war? On whom do you now rely that you have rebelled against me? Behold, you are relying now on Egypt, that broken reed of a staff, which will pierce the hand of any man who leans on it. Such is Pharaoh, king of Egypt, to all who rely on him. But if you say to me, 'We rely on the Lord our God,' is it not he whose high places and altars Hezekiah has removed, saying to Judah and to Jerusalem, 'You shall worship before this altar in Jerusalem'? Come now, make a wager with my master, the king of Assyria. I will give you 2,000 horses if you are able on your part to set riders upon them. How then can you repulse a single captain among the least of my master's servants when you rely on Egypt for chariots and for horsemen? Moreover, is it without the Lord that I have come up against this place to destroy it? The Lord said to me, 'Go up against this land and destroy it.'" Then Eliakim, the son of Hilkiah, and Shebna and Joah said to the Rabshakeh, "Please, speak to your servants in the Aramaic language, for we understand it. Do not speak to us in the language of Judah within the hearing of the people who are on the wall." But the Rabshakeh said to them, "Has my master sent me to speak these words to your master and to you, and not to the men sitting on the wall, who are doomed with you to eat their own dung and to drink their own urine?" Then the Rabshakeh stood and called out in a loud voice in the language of Judah, "Hear the word of the great king, the king of Assyria. Thus says the king, 'Do not let Hezekiah deceive you, for he will not be able to deliver you out of my hand. Do not let Hezekiah make you rely on the Lord by saying, "The Lord will surely deliver us, and this city will not be given into the hand of the king of Assyria." Do not listen to Hezekiah, for thus says the king of Assyria, "Make your peace with me and come out to me. Then every one of you will eat of his own vine and every one of his own fig tree, and every one of you will drink the water of his own cistern, until I come and take you away to a land like your own land, a land of grain and wine, a land of bread and vineyards, a land of olive trees and honey, that you may live and not die. And do not listen to Hezekiah when he misleads you by saying, 'The Lord will deliver us.' Has any of the gods of the nations ever delivered his land out of the hand of the king of Assyria? Where are the gods of Hamath and Arpad? Where are the gods of Sepharvaim, Hena, and Ivah? Have they delivered Samaria out of my hand? Who among all the gods of the countries have delivered their countries out of my hand, that the Lord should deliver Jerusalem out of my hand?" But the people were silent and answered him not a word, for the king's command was, "Do not answer him." Then Eliakim, the son of Hilkiah, who was over the household, and Shebna, the secretary, and Joah, the son of Asaph, the recorder, came to Hezekiah with their clothes torn and told him the words of the Rabshakeh. The second book of Chronicles, chapter 29. Hezekiah's reign over Judah. Hezekiah began to reign when he was 25 years old, and he reigned 29 years in Jerusalem. His mother's name was Abijah, the daughter of Zechariah. And he did what was right in the eyes of the Lord, according to all that David his father had done. The temple is cleansed. In the first year of his reign, in the first month, he opened the doors of the house of the Lord and repaired them. He brought in the priests and the Levites and assembled them in the square on the east and said to them, "Hear me, Levites. Now sanctify yourselves and sanctify the house of the Lord, the God of your fathers, and carry out the filth from the holy place. For our fathers have been unfaithful and have done what was evil in the sight of the Lord our God. They have forsaken him and have turned away their faces from the habitation of the Lord and turned their backs. They also shut the doors of the vestibule and put out the lamps and have not burned incense or offered burnt offerings in the holy place to the God of Israel. Therefore, the wrath of the Lord came on Judah and Jerusalem, and he has made them an object of horror, of astonishment, and of hissing, as you see with your own eyes. For behold, our fathers have fallen by the sword, and our sons and our daughters and our wives are in captivity for this. Now it is in my heart to make a covenant with the Lord, the God of Israel, that his fierce anger may turn away from us. My sons, do not now be negligent, for the Lord has chosen you to stand in his presence, to minister to him and to be his ministers and burn incense to him. Then the Levites arose, Mahath, the son of Amasai, and Joel, the son of Azariah, of the sons of the Kohathites, and of the sons of Merari, Kish, the son of Abdi, and Azariah, the son of Jelalel, and of the Gershonites, Joah, the son of Zimah, and Eden, the son of Joah, and of the sons of Elisaphan, Shimri and Jeuel, and of the sons of Asaph, Zechariah and Mattaniah, and of the sons of Heman, Jehuel and Shimei, and of the sons of Jeduthun, Shemaiah and Uziel. They gathered their brethren and sanctified themselves and went in as the king had commanded by the words of the Lord to cleanse the house of the Lord. The priests went into the inner part of the house of the Lord to cleanse it, and they brought out all the uncleanness that they found in the temple of the Lord into the court of the house of the Lord. And the Levites took it and carried it out to the brook Kidron. They began to sanctify on the first day of the first month, and on the eighth day of the month, they came to the vestibule of the Lord. Then, for 8 days, they sanctified the house of the Lord, and on the 16th day of the first month, they finished. Then they went in to Hezekiah the king and said, "We have cleansed all the house of the Lord, the altar of burnt offering and all its utensils, and the table for the showbread and all its utensils. All the utensils which King Ahaz discarded in his reign when he was faithless, we have made ready and sanctified. And behold, they are before the altar of the Lord." Hezekiah restores temple worship. Then Hezekiah the king rose early and gathered the officials of the city and went up to the house of the Lord. And they brought 7 bulls, 7 rams, 7 lambs, and 7 he-goats for a sin offering for the kingdom and for the sanctuary and for Judah. And he commanded the priests, the sons of Aaron, to offer them on the altar of the Lord. So they killed the bulls, and the priests received the blood and threw it against the altar, and they killed the rams, and their blood was thrown against the altar. And they killed the lambs, and their blood was thrown against the altar. Then the he-goats for the sin offering were brought in to the king and the assembly, and they laid their hands upon them, and the priests killed them and made a sin offering with their blood on the altar to make atonement for all Israel. For the king commanded that the burnt offering and the sin offering should be made for all Israel. And he stationed the Levites in the house of the Lord with cymbals, harps, and lyres, according to the commandment of David and of Gad, the king's seer, and of Nathan, the prophet. For the commandment was from the Lord through his prophets. The Levites stood with the instruments of David, and the priests with the trumpets. Then Hezekiah commanded that the burnt offering be offered on the altar. And when the burnt offering began, the song of the Lord began also, and the trumpets accompanied by the instruments of David, king of Israel. The whole assembly worshipped, and the singers sang, and the trumpeters sounded. All this continued until the burnt offering was finished. When the offering was finished, the king and all who were present with him bowed themselves and worshipped. And Hezekiah, the king of the princes, commanded the Levites to sing praises to the Lord with the words of David and of Asaph the seer. And they sang praises with gladness, and they bowed down and worshipped. Then Hezekiah said, "You have now consecrated yourselves to the Lord. Come near, bring sacrifices and thank offerings to the house of the Lord." And the assembly brought sacrifices and thank offerings, and all who were of a willing heart brought burnt offerings. The number of the burnt offerings which the assembly brought was 70 bulls, 100 rams, and 200 lambs. All these were for a burnt offering to the Lord. And the consecrated offerings were 600 bulls and 3,000 sheep. But the priests were too few and could not flay all the burnt offerings. So until other priests had sanctified themselves, their brethren, the Levites, helped them until the work was finished. For the Levites were more upright in heart than the priests in sanctifying themselves. Besides the great number of burnt offerings, there was the fat of the peace offerings, and there were the libations for the burnt offerings. Thus, the service of the house of the Lord was restored. And Hezekiah and all the people rejoiced because of what God had done for the people, for the thing came about suddenly. Psalm 141, Prayer for Preservation from Evil, a Psalm of David. I call upon you, O Lord, make haste to me. Give ear to my voice when I call to you. Let my prayer be counted as incense before you, and the lifting up of my hands as an evening sacrifice. Set a guard over my mouth, O Lord. Keep watch over the door of my lips. Incline not my heart to any evil, to busy myself with wicked deeds in company with men who work iniquity. Let me not eat of their dainties. Let a good man strike or rebuke me in kindness, but let the oil of the wicked never anoint my head. For my prayer is continually against their wicked deeds. When they are given over to those who shall condemn them, then they shall learn that the word of the Lord is true. As a rock which one cleaves and shatters on the land, so shall their bones be strewn at the mouth of Sheol. But my eyes are toward you, O Lord God. In you I seek refuge. Leave me not defenseless. Keep me from the trap which they have laid for me and from the snare of evildoers. Let the wicked together fall into their own nets while I escape. Father in heaven, thank you so much. Thank you for your word and your kindness. Thank you so much for the fact that you receive our prayers and that for whatever reason, God, our prayers matter to you. Our hearts matter to you. Our lives matter to you. The hairs on our head, apparently, for whatever reason, God, it doesn't make any sense, but we matter to you. We just thank you. Thank you for hearing our prayers. Thank you for the fact that we listen to your word, that that matters to you, that that honors you, that that gives you glory, and that you receive that. Receive this time that we've spent together, this time that we've spent listening to your word as our gift to you. When we know truly what it is your gift to us. You are so good, God. We thank you and praise your name. We ask you to keep us. Help us to remain faithful. And if we haven't been faithful, make us so. In Jesus' name, we pray. In the name of the Father and the Son, and the Holy Spirit. Amen. Wow, gosh, I love Psalm 141. It's so good. Especially, it's a great prayer to begin the day with, where we just pray, set a guard over my mouth, O Lord. Keep watch over the door of my lips. That is a great prayer to pray when you know you're going into a conversation where the tensions can get high and maybe some words that shouldn't be said are potentially going to be said. Just set a watch over my lips, Lord. You know, set a guard over my mouth. It can be a great, great prayer to pray. Great prayer to begin the day and begin any kind of time where you know you're going to have to speak. Oofta. Okay, so gosh, it's so good to be back kind of synced up here with 2 Kings and 2 Chronicles. We get the story of Hezekiah. A couple things about Hezekiah. We know that his dad was Ahaz. And we also know that Ahaz was one of the worst kings that Judah ever had. And Hezekiah was one of the best kings that Judah ever had, which is, man, there's so much in that we can dive deeply into this. We recognize that our pedigree is not our destiny, right? That our, I just made that up right now, that another way to say it, our history is not our destiny. The people who come before us, our ancestors do not determine our future. And here is Hezekiah, who learned from his father, he learned from Israel in the north, and learned that no, my father Ahaz was not faithful. He doesn't say this. I mean, this is really interesting. He doesn't condemn his father. At least we don't have that record of that in 2 Kings or in 2 Chronicles. We just have him with his actions undoing all the things that his father had done, which is remarkable. And we also see that 3 years after Hezekiah began his reign, that's when the king of Assyria came into Israel and completely scattered them all to exile, to destroy them. And so I'm sure that Hezekiah also saw, yeah, this is what they did in the north. That unfaithfulness, right? That lack of faithfulness leads to this destruction. And it's just so incredible that here's Hezekiah, who, you know, Ahaz was one of the worst. Here's Hezekiah, one of the best. What's he do? He reinstitutes true worship. He reinstitutes true worship, which is just remarkable. In 2 Chronicles, it says that basically the restoration steps were basically immediate. In the first year of his reign, in the first month of his reign, he begins to tear down. Not remember, some of those decent kings, they reestablished worship in the temple, but they were not willing to cut down all of the, like the sacred poles and the asherim and all those kind of things. And you think, why? Why were they not willing to do that? Well, you're not willing to do that because people outside of the city of Jerusalem, they like to go to those sacred poles. They like to go to those other places of, you know, idols and like to pray in those places. And so you might just keep your people happy by letting them do what they want to do, as opposed to leading them into holiness. And this is one of those things where when you're the person in charge, here's the king, is the person in charge. Your responsibility is, yes, for yourself, but also that responsibility to be able to say, I might have to make some decisions that people will not like. I'm sure that Hezekiah got pushback because all of his ancestors had left those people alone. Yep, you can imagine people out in the country saying, listen, you can reinstitute temple worship. That's no problem. Just leave our private idols out of it. Like, leave our sacred poles, leave our asherim, leave those out of it. And yet Hezekiah was not willing to do that. He reinstated not only true worship in the temple, but he also removed those false gods from the people of the land. And now this is going to be so important. He had to take that stand against the people, because next chapter, he's going to take a stand for the people. In fact, we even saw that in 2 Kings 18, right? We have this ambassador from the king of Assyria, Sennacherib. He's the Rabshakeh. And he comes to have a message to Hezekiah. And so who goes out? Eliakim, who's the head of the house. He's the Al-Habayit, with the man over the house. And Shebna, the scribe, and Joah, these three men go out. And the Rabshakeh, Sennacherib, says, yeah, here's what's going to happen. We're going to destroy you. We've destroyed everybody. And this is great, because at one point, you know, Eliakim says, hey, how about speak to us in Aramaic? We understand that language. Don't speak to us in the Judean dialect that people on the wall can hear, because that'll get them discouraged. just talk to us, the three ambassadors of the king. And the Rabshakeh is really a tough cookie, because he says, no. Listen, I will speak in such a way that these people on the wall can absolutely not only hear me and understand me, but they know that it's Hezekiah who's causing all this problem. You know, that's not true, right? It's the king of Assyria, Sennacherib, who's causing the problem, because he's the one invading Jerusalem. But the reason why there's going to be terror here is because Hezekiah

had the same God, you know, because that's what they would have thought. Just you're doing the same thing. He didn't help them. What makes you think that the Lord your God is going to help you? And this is the big, big question. And what's going to happen in the next chapter, 2 Kings chapter 19, and the chapters following this is, yeah, is it worth following the Lord God and relying on him rather than making an alliance with Egypt? You know, the Rabshakeh says you don't want to make an alliance with Egypt. But Hezekiah was not relying upon Egypt as much as he was relying upon the Lord, his God. And that is the key, because he is the king. You know, he's the one leading the people so well. So that's what we're doing. We're going to keep following Hezekiah a little bit for the next couple of days. And then we're going to see how things unfold. But in this moment, here is Hezekiah, who is not only purifying temple worship and not only eliminating, removing false worship, he's also relying upon the Lord, his God, in the face of great opposition, in the face of great danger. One last thing. You might notice this in 2 Chronicles. I just want to bring this up. All the stuff we read from Leviticus and Numbers and Deuteronomy, isn't that making sense now? Where it says, yeah, they brought all these, you know, bulls and goats and lambs, and they took them, slaughtered them, and splashed the blood on the altar. And even they took these he-goats, right? And they laid their hands on the he-goats. Why? Remember, they're scapegoats. And when they laid their hands on them, they were placing the sins of the people symbolically upon the heads of those he-goats, and then, you know, slaughtering them and whatnot. What a gift. You guys, we know this now because we've gone through Leviticus, we've gone through Numbers, we've gone through Deuteronomy, we've heard about this. And so now, hundreds of years later, when Hezekiah and the Levites are doing this, we're like, oh yeah, I totally know that. So congratulations to you guys. Good job. You're at day 184 and you're getting to know God's word more and more fully, knowing that it's so important to give God what he asks for in worship and then to trust in the Lord when our backs are against the wall and when we're facing incredible opposition. I know so many of you in this community, this Bible in a Year community, you're facing opposition right now. And so we are praying for you. Let's keep praying for each other. Please pray for me. My name is Father Mike. I cannot wait to see you tomorrow. God bless.

0: is day 184 of Bible in a Year with Father Mike Schmitz. And now we'd like to share audio from a video called Did God Create Aliens? With Father Mike from the Ascension Presents YouTube channel.
1: Aliens. Hi, my name is Father Mike Schmitz, and this is Ascension Presents. The reason I'm doing this video is because I've gotten so many people asking me, Father, what do you think about aliens? Could they exist? And here's the answer. This might be the shortest video ever. They could. There it is. That's it. They might. And maybe there will be evidence at some point that, yeah, there is not just life on other planets, but there's intelligent life on other planets. Okay, great. Does that change our faith? On the surface, no. And at the heart, no. Unless there's some other kind of revelation that let's go back. Okay, here we go. So when something is the truth, it is what is, right? So what is the goal of science? The goal of science is the pursuit of natural truth, like truth about the natural world, right? So what is faith? Faith is pursuit of truth, truth in the supernatural world. So they're both pursuits of truth. So the pursuit of faith, the pursuit of science, they're pursuing truth. Now, here's the thing. Truth can't contradict truth. And so there's no way that good science and good faith will ever contradict each other. They can supplement each other. They can inform each other about certain things, but they can never contradict each other. Not only because they're both true, but also because they're asking different questions, right? So we've talked about this at other times, but let's talk about it right now. Science asks the question, what is this and how did it come to be? So what is this and how? Faith asks the question, yeah, it can ask the question, what is this and how, but also asks the questions, who made this and why? And so those answers won't contradict each other because they're different questions. And also keep in mind, truth can't contradict truth. So let's go back to aliens. Could there be life on other planets in other solar systems? I mean, there's so many billions upon billions, hundreds of billions, billions of billions of stars. And so there's going to be billions of billions of planets and places, opportunities for life to be in this universe. Okay, so that's A, possible. It doesn't contradict anything that we know about when it comes to faith. What we would say is, if there is life and intelligent life on other planets, that life came from God, just like we came from God, just like our sun came from God. All the other stars came from God. Remember in Genesis chapter 1, he breathed the stars. It's just like, that's it. God made all of it. So if there are aliens, God made them. And here's the thing. If they're intelligent, like if they have intellect and will,

0: It's possible that he also made them in his image and likeness. That's not because God has two arms and two legs and he walks upright. It's because of this intellect, this will, this capacity to love, this freedom, and this ability to be kind of icons of God in this world. So could it be possible that God has made other beings? Well, yeah, he's made angels. Those aren't really, technically speaking, aliens. The same God who created human beings also created angels, right? He created human beings with an intellect and a will in bodies and angels with an intellect and a will with no body. Who's to say that God couldn't continue to create? I mean, because we think about this, God is infinitely creative, right? Because he's God. So would it make sense that he would create and then just stop? I mean, he could do whatever he wants. He's God. But it wouldn't be surprising if he created and kept on creating. It wouldn't be surprising if he made angels and then he makes us and then he makes something else. It's completely within the realm of possibility. There is no statement necessarily by the church about this. There's no dogma about this that I know of, at least. Is it possible? Absolutely. What do you need to believe about it? You need to believe that God is the source of all being. And so if aliens exist, God is the source. Last little thing. Talking about aliens, it seems almost like a distraction right now. I maybe I'm wrong on this one. It seems almost like, don't look over here. Look over here. Aliens. And that's interesting. That's interesting to me because I think when we're talking about theoretical things, I think it's fascinating to be curious and it's fascinating to be able to just kind of like wonder about things. And wonder is a gift, right? Wonder is a gift from God. And to have to apply our intellect to the mysteries of the universe. Again, a gift from God. But at the same time, this kind of reminds me of the difference between my circle of interest. I really wonder about that. I want to know more. And my circle of influence, where I actually can do something with this. Right now, I don't know. Aliens, yes or no? Who knows? And if your job is to study, you know, you work for SETI or something like this. If your job is to study aliens or just even a pastime, that's great. That's neat. That might be your circle of interest. But to allow some of these questions to distract us from our circle of influence, our sphere of like where we can actually make an impact, the people around us, that could simply be a distraction that is taking us away from what we ought to be attending to. Does that make sense? At the same time, as I said, it's curious. It's a unique question. And I guess one day we'll know. But right now, do aliens exist? I don't know. Maybe if they do, they have God as their source of being and God is their ultimate destiny, just like us. Anyways, Promise Here to Science presents. My name's Father Mike. God bless.
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3: 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Father Mike Schmitz takes you through the Catechism of the Catholic Church. 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
1: 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The catechism used is the Ascension edition of the Catechism, which includes the Foundations of Faith approach. You can follow along in any recent version of the Catechism of the Catholic Church. A reading plan and all Catechism in a Year episodes can be found at ascensionpress.com/CIY or on the Ascension app. Lately, we've been discussing the sacrament of the Eucharist. Today's readings cover the liturgical celebration, the movements and structure of the Mass. Father Mike explains the great role every baptized Christian plays at Mass and urges us to never forget to exercise our kingdom priesthood in the liturgy.
4: Hi, my name is Father Mike Schmitz, and you're listening to the Catechism in a Year, where we encounter God's plan of sheer goodness for us, revealed in Scripture and passed down through the tradition of the Catholic faith. The Catechism in a Year is provided by Ascension, who produced and funded this program. In 365 days, we'll read through the Catechism of the Catholic Church, discovering our identity in God's family as we journey together toward our heavenly home. This is day 184. We're reading paragraphs 1348 to 1355. And what we're going to talk about, obviously, well, if you've been listening, is all about the Eucharist. You know, yesterday we talked about how Justin Martyr had written to non-Christians. In fact, right, he wrote to the Roman Emperor, and he described, here is what Christians do when they get together. Here is how Christians worship their God. We remember this, that the heart of religion is worship, and the heart of worship is sacrifice. So today, we're going to talk about what is the movement of the celebration. It's going to be pretty familiar for every person who has been to Mass before. And if you're kind of familiar with the Mass, you'll say, oh yeah, this is what happens when I go to Mass. And maybe you knew the names of these things, these movements. Maybe you didn't know the name of these movements, but you're going to know them by the end of the day today, because this is going to be a review in many ways if you've lived the Mass for your life, and it'll be new if you have not done that. So let's get started with a prayer. Father in heaven, we give you praise and glory. We thank you for this day. We thank you for the gift of your Son as always. Lord God, we can never thank you enough for the gift of your Son, Jesus Christ, our Lord, for the gift of your Holy Spirit that makes actual what your Son has made possible. Your Holy Spirit that moves in the lives, in the actions, the words of the priests, the words, actions, and lives of the people of God. Every time we come together and worship, help us to worship you the way you deserve. The Lord God, the next time we go to Mass, help us to worship you as if it is our first Mass, our last Mass, our only Mass. Help us to belong to you and to live lives worthy of you this day and every day. In Jesus' name we pray. Amen. In the name of the Father, and of the Son, and of the Holy Spirit. Amen. It is day 184. We are reading paragraphs 1348 to 1355. The movement of the celebration. All gather together. Christians come together in one place for the Eucharistic assembly. At its head is Christ himself, the principal agent of the Eucharist. He is high priest of the new covenant. It is he himself who presides invisibly over every Eucharistic celebration. It is in representing him that the bishop or priest, acting in the person of Christ the head, in persona Christi Capitis, presides over the assembly, speaks after the readings, receives the offerings, and says the Eucharistic prayer. All have their own active parts to play in the celebration, each in his own way. Readers, those who bring up the offerings, those who give communion, and the whole people whose Amen manifests their participation. The liturgy of the word includes the writings of the prophets, that is, the Old Testament, and the memoirs of the apostles, their letters, and the gospels. After the homily, which is an exhortation to accept this word as what it truly is, the word of God, and to put it into practice, come the intercessions for all men. According to the apostles' words, I urge that supplications, prayers, intercessions, and thanksgivings be made for all men, for kings, and all who are in high positions. The presentation of the offerings, the offertory. Then, sometimes in procession, the bread and wine are brought to the altar. They will be offered by the priest in the name of Christ in the Eucharistic sacrifice, in which they will become his body and blood. It is the very action of Christ at the Last Supper, taking the bread and a cup. The Church alone offers this pure oblation to the Creator when she offers what comes forth from his creation with thanksgiving. The presentation of the offerings at the altar takes up the gesture of Melchizedek and commits the Creator's gifts into the hands of Christ, who, in his sacrifice, brings to perfection all human attempts to offer sacrifices. From the very beginning, Christians have brought, along with the bread and wine for the Eucharist, gifts to share with those in need. This custom of the collection, ever appropriate, is inspired by the example of Christ, who became poor to make us rich. As St. Justin Martyr wrote, those who are well off and who are also willing give as each chooses. What is gathered is given to him who presides to assist orphans and widows, those whom illness or any other cause has deprived of resources, prisoners, immigrants, and in a word, all who are in need. The anaphora. With the Eucharistic prayer, the prayer of thanksgiving and consecration, we come to the heart and summit of the celebration. In the preface, the Church gives thanks to the Father, through Christ in the Holy Spirit, for all his works, creation, redemption, and sanctification. The whole community thus joins in the unending praise that the Church in heaven, the angels, and all the saints sing to the thrice holy God. In the Epiclesis, the church asks the Father to send his Holy Spirit, or the power of his blessing, on the bread and wine, so that by his power they may become the body and blood of Jesus Christ, and so that those who take part in the Eucharist may be one body and one spirit. Some liturgical traditions put the Epiclesis after the Anamnesis. In the institution narrative, the power of the words and the action of Christ and the power of the Holy Spirit make sacramentally present under the species of bread and wine Christ's body and blood, his sacrifice offered on the cross once for all. In the Anamnesis that follows, the church calls to mind the passion, resurrection, and glorious return of Christ Jesus. She presents to the Father the offering of his Son, which reconciles us with him. In the intercessions, the church indicates that the Eucharist is celebrated in communion with the whole church in heaven and on earth, the living and the dead, and in communion with the pastors of the church, the Pope, the diocesan bishop, his presbyterium, and his deacons, and all the bishops of the whole world together with their churches. In the communion, preceded by the Lord's Prayer and the breaking of the bread, the faithful receive the bread of heaven and the cup of salvation, the body and blood of Christ who offered himself for the life of the world. As St. Justin Martyr further states, because this bread and wine have been made Eucharisted according to an ancient expression, we call this food Eucharist, and no one may take part in it unless he believes that what we teach is true, has received baptism for the forgiveness of sins and new birth, and lives in keeping with what Christ taught. All right, so there we have it, paragraphs 1348 to 1355. My guess, as I said at the very beginning of this, is that this will all sound very familiar to you, but hopefully, I mean, maybe you learned something, maybe you just got reminded of something, but nonetheless, this recognition of here is the movement of the celebration. Did we know the depth of this? For example, in the very first paragraph, paragraph 1348, we talk about, yeah, all Christians come together in one place for the Eucharistic assembly. Right. But did you know what we believe is at its head is Christ himself, the principal agent of the Eucharist. He is the high priest of the new covenant. It is he himself who presides invisibly over every Eucharistic celebration. There are some just really moving images, paintings and drawings and such of people who have depicted the Mass, and like they pull back the veil. You know, we see the priest, we see the servers, we see the altar, we see the bread and wine. But what we don't see is we don't see the heavenly host, right? We don't see the great high priest Jesus Christ himself, who presides invisibly over every Eucharistic celebration. We don't see the Father receiving the gift of his Son by the power of the Holy Spirit. And yet we believe that Jesus Christ, again, he's the one high priest. He's the principal agent of the Eucharist. He's present, not only present in the Eucharist, right? Not only is he present, body, blood, soul, and divinity, he is present as the great high priest, functioning as priest. And it's representing him is what the bishop and the priest do. They act in the person of Christ, the head. And that is, you know, in persona Christi Capitis is the technical Latin term, in the person of Christ, the head. But here, the lay faithful act in the person of Christ, the body, which is remarkable. As it says in 1348, all have their own active parts to play. And this is so important. Now, it says each in their own way, like readers, those who bring up the offerings, those who give communion. Yes, those are special extraordinary ministries in the Mass. But the great part that every baptized Christian plays in the Mass, remember this, don't ever forget this. You get to exercise your kingdom priesthood. You get to exercise your baptismal priesthood, this gift that when you are anointed prophet, king or queen, and you are anointed priest. And so the recognition of exercising this every time we come to worship, because remember, the heart of religion is worship and the heart of worship is sacrifice. And so we're going to get to that at the end. Maybe we'll get that sooner than later. But we recognize that then we have liturgy of the word, obviously. Well, I say obviously because if you've been to Mass, you know that. And if we just listen to what we just read, you know that as well. But in paragraph 1350, it talks about the presentation of the offerings. This is the offertory, where everything goes to the altar. The bread and wine go to the altar. And this is just, let's highlight this. The fact that in every Catholic church, there is a, for lack of a better term, piece of furniture that we cannot treat like a table. It is in some ways a table, but it's a piece of furniture that is unique. And it is unique because only in Catholic and Orthodox churches can this kind of piece of furniture be found. And that piece of furniture is the altar. What happens at an altar? Again, we see it so often, and sometimes it's like, oh, come to the table. Again, fine. Yes, there is an element of the Eucharist that is, it's the meal, right? It is the holy meal. It is the Last Supper. Yes, definitely. Of course that is. I don't mean to dismiss that in any way, shape, or form. So I kind of sounded like I did a little bit, but I'm not dismissing this. The altar, though, the altar is the place of sacrifice. And I mean, so many ways, the heart of every Catholic church is the altar. Obviously, the tabernacle is incredibly important, where the presence of our Lord resides and abides. Yes, totally. But where the sacrifice happens is at the altar. Remember, the heart of religion is worship. Heart of worship is sacrifice. And so we have these gifts, right? This bread and wine. And we bring them forth where? We bring them to the altar. In this last line of paragraph 1350 highlights this. It says, the presentation of the offerings at the altar takes up the gesture of Melchizedek. Remember, we talked about him. And commits the Creator's gifts into the hands of Christ, who in his sacrifice brings to perfection all human attempts to offer sacrifices. Every religion in the world, basically, the heart of every religion in the world is this attempt to give God what you think God wants. And yet, here is what God has done in the New Testament, what Jesus has indicated to us. He's indicated, I want you to do this in memory of me. Do this. Participate in this sacrifice. Participate in his sacrifice. That one sacrifice, once for all, that we get to participate in a non-bloody way every time we go to the Mass. And that's why, let's highlight this, that yes, one of the incredible, amazing gifts of the Mass is we get to receive the body and blood, soul and divinity of Jesus Christ, our Lord. As he promised in John chapter 6, that the bread I will give is my flesh for the life of the world. And that if you feed on me, you live forever. There is this incredible promise. Absolutely not diminishing that in any way, shape, or form, because it is insane. It's incredible. It's beyond our imagining, right? Beyond our even, who would even know that you could possibly desire to have this intimacy with our God himself? That he comes to us as food. And just in under the disguise, right? Under the disguise of bread and wine. Yet the action of the Eucharist, the action of the Mass is not just simply the reception of Holy Communion, but the action of the Mass is the offering of the sacrifice, the participation in the great sacrifice once for all that Jesus offered. And whenever we do that, what we get to do is we get to worship God and Father of our Lord Jesus Christ for his praise, for his glory. And we get to participate in this amazing, amazing way. We're going to talk about that more and more tomorrow. But I just wanted to get us locked and loaded when it came to getting our hearts ready, our minds ready. We'll talk about this again, sacrifice of praise tomorrow, sacrifice of thanksgiving tomorrow. Sacrament of our salvation is going to happen. It has happened. It's accomplished in Christ. And we get to participate in it in the Eucharist. But man, just what an incredible gift. Get this in your head. So tomorrow on day 185, we get to hear more and more about the sacrifice of our Lord. Now, last thing. I mentioned this yesterday, the extended quote from St. Justin Martyr about, yesterday we had him basically describing the Mass to the emperor. And then I went on and found another writing. And this writing is another one we heard today in paragraph 1355. And that is, the exclusive and inclusive love of God. God's love is incredibly, incredibly inclusive, right? It's inclusive in the sense that there is no one who has ever lived, is living, or will ever live for whom Christ Jesus did not suffer and die to redeem. Our Lord offered the sacrifice for everyone. His love is absolutely inclusive. And at the same time, God's love is exclusive as well. He has an exclusive claim on us. And so because of that, we have to respond, right? Because of God's inclusive love, he wants all of us to be part of that family. He wants all of us to be part of his body. He wants all of us to have unity with him and unity with each other. But in our response to that, he makes an exclusive claim on our lives. And if we don't allow him to do that, then we may not participate in the Eucharist. Does that make sense? So this paragraph 1355, that again, from the year 155-ish, Justin Martyr says, we call this food Eucharist, and no one may partake in it unless he believes that what we teach is true, has received baptism for the forgiveness of sins and new birth, and lives in keeping with what Christ taught. There's this unity that has to be present. There's this sense of, I responded to God's exclusive claim on my heart because he's included the whole world in his love. And yet he makes an exclusive claim. If I haven't responded to that exclusive claim, then I may not partake of the Eucharist. And yet, this is for everybody. Whether you're listening to this and you're Catholic or you're not Catholic, I just say this with all my heart. God's invitation for you is for you to be fully united in the body. It's fully united in the Catholic Church. That if over the course of even talking about the Eucharist here, talking about what we believe as Catholics, has touched the hearts of any Christian who's listening to this who doesn't happen to be Catholic, this is part of the invitation. The part of the invitation is, you know, the church was one once. And I believe that God wants the church to be one again. And we experience this division at every Mass when we can't extend the offer of communion to all those who are not Catholic, who are not practicing Catholics. And yet, I believe what God wants all of us to be, he wants all of us to be Catholic. I think he wants all of us to be practicing Catholics. And so if you're listening to this, I really believe this is an invitation. And I believe it's an invitation from the Lord to take that step, to look at the rite of Christian initiation for adults or the order of Christian initiation for adults, to look at your local Catholic church and say, I believe the Lord is calling me to investigate even more fully. I mean, I think the Lord has made himself clear. I think you know that he wants you to be Catholic. And maybe you want that too. So don't be afraid. Do not be afraid. You are made for the Eucharist. And the church is not whole without you. So take that step. And I promise you, I'll be praying for you. Please pray for me. My name is Father Mike. I cannot wait to see you tomorrow. God bless.
1: 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And now we'd like to share audio from a video called Why Cancel Culture is an Affront to Integrity with Father Mike from the Ascension Presents YouTube channel.
4: Hi, my name is Father Mike Schmitz, and this is Ascension Presents. There's two things that have happened in our culture. Well, a lot of things have happened in our culture, let's be honest. But two things have happened. One is we have this thing called COVID, where when it happened, everything shut down. So everything, just like all sports, all school, all businesses sometimes, like things we were planning on just got canceled. And we just kind of used to that. We became used to, I was planning on doing this, but can't do it anymore. So it got canceled. The other thing that happened is this thing with that same word called cancel culture, right? So cancel culture where, you know, someone says something or does something that the rest of society, or at least some of the society elites, maybe we'll say that, disapprove of that. And so they cancel the person, right? So they're canceled now. We no longer listen to them, no longer pay attention to them. Here's what I've noticed. Pick these things and combine them together. Cancel culture, where they cancel a person because they've said or done something wrong. And this willingness that we had for a couple of years to just cancel things. I think we have a new kind of cancel culture where, yes, people get canceled and that's the whole thing. But we're so quick to cancel stuff. Here's what I mean. It's an example is, you know, we're going to host this event or we're going to just do something on campus or a parish is going to put on this or that, or maybe even a group of friends are going to get together. And if one thing goes wrong, like all the weather, it's not quite perfect. Let's just cancel. Have you noticed this? This quickness, this readiness to, if everything's not just entirely perfect, let's just cancel it. Because why? Because we became so used to that. We became so used to the idea that, well, I was planning on going to the state meet. I was planning on acting in the school play. I was planning on doing all these things and it all got canceled. And so now we have this thing, I think, this might not be you, but you probably see it in the people around you. We have this thing now that's affecting all of us where we have this willingness and readiness, almost an eagerness to cancel things if they're not exactly perfect. Have you noticed this? I think in some ways that can be good, right? Why? Because there are some things that have filled up our lives that we thought, I could never live without this. And then the shutdowns and everything's happened. And maybe you realized, oh, I can live without this. This wasn't as vital. It wasn't as important as I thought it was. Maybe that shutdown helped you to kind of prioritize your priorities, right? Help you kind of label your priorities and realize, oh, this is not as important as I thought. Maybe that kind of culled the herd a little bit. That's one good thing. Maybe I thought I could never live without this. I was proven wrong. I am actually doing fine. And I realized this isn't as important as I thought it was. On the other hand, I think it's affected our willingness to commit. I think this has affected, in a world full of this fear of commitment, it's amplified it. So why? What do I mean? Well, what I mean by that is I don't know if this is going to happen, so I'll let you know when we get closer. I don't know if they're even going to do this thing, so let's wait, and I'll see if you're even going to pull it off, and then I'll see how I'm feeling. The other part of it is we all know this. We all know that when we say yes to something, say on Monday, you say yes to something for Friday, we know that even though it sounds like a great idea on Monday, we're going to have to really evaluate and do a gut check on Friday to see if I really still want to go. That living up to one's word, that doing what I said I would do is the mark of character, right? It's the mark of someone who's disciplined. It's the mark of someone who can be counted on, that I do what I said I was going to do. And yet in cancel culture, we all know what it's like to have, like, here's the day I said I would show up to that wedding, the day I said I would show up and go out with those people, the day I said I would show up and paint the house or rake the lawn or whatever the thing I said I would do, that day comes. The fundraiser, I'm going to the fundraising dinner now. Here I am. On campus, we have some retreats. And sometimes I always tell our students, I say, I know what happened Thursday night, Friday, all day. You were like, how can I get out of this? Even though you wanted to go to this, you know, earlier this week, something happened. And if it's just not perfect, I don't have to do it. And yet, not only does scripture say, let your yes be yes and your no be no. Like, if you said you'd do it, do it. If you said you weren't going to do it, don't do it. But also, we know that where character is built, like where character resides, is integrity in the moment of choice. Integrity in the moment of choice. I do what I said I would do. That here comes the day that I have to actually pull through, I have to pull the trigger, I have to actually take that next step and do what I said I would do. And I don't feel like it anymore. That's where character comes in. Character, integrity, is keeping one's promise, keeping one's word. When the emotion that I had when I made that promise is gone. Does that make sense? So integrity, commitment, character is keeping my word when the emotion in which I made that promise has passed. It's that, again, once again, integrity in the moment of choice. I think there's something really good about being able to show up in bad weather. I think there's something really good about hosting an event, but that's not perfect. I think it's something really, really good about saying, I wanted to do this before. I don't really want to do it anymore, but I said I would. No, next time I don't have to do it because I didn't say I would do it again. But this time I said I would do it. And to keep my word is so, so important. To keep our word is so important. So listen, here's my invitation. Look around. Am I someone who has embraced cancel culture so fully to the degree that people can't count on me anymore, that I'm willing to pull the plug the moment things aren't perfect, that I'm willing to call it quits the minute that things aren't going the right way, that I'm not willing to show up unless I feel like showing up? There's something about that none of us really respect or love, and we don't like it or respect it in ourselves either. But character, commitment, and integrity in the moment of choice, that our yes be yes and our no be no, and then just do what I said I would do, is so powerful and so necessary. And I know you can do it today. You're a child of God. The Holy Spirit dwells inside of you. The power that raised Jesus Christ from the dead dwells inside of you. And so your yes can be yes and your no can be no. On our own, we're weak. On our own, we're broken. On our own, we disintegrate. But with the Holy Spirit, we have integrity, not just anytime, but integrity also in the moment of choice. Anyways, we're almost here to say presents. My name is Father Mike. God bless.
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7: Let us pray for our Archbishop Richard Henning. May he stand firm and shepherd his flock in thy strength, O Lord, in the loftiness of thy name. Let us pray. O God, the shepherd and ruler of all the faithful, look favorably upon thy servant Richard, whom thou hast willed to be the shepherd in charge of the Church of Boston. Give to him, we beg thee, by word and example to profit those he has placed over, that he may come, together with the flock entrusted to him, to eternal life. Through Christ our Lord. Amen.
8: Let us pray along with Raymond Leo Cardinal Burke for His Holiness Pope Leo XIV. In the name of the Father, and of the Son, and of the Holy Spirit. Amen.
9: O Holy Virgin Mary, Mother of the Lord of heaven and of earth, Our Lady of Guadalupe, guide and protect the Roman Pontiff Pope Leo XIV. Through your intercession, may he receive in abundance the grace of the successor of Saint Peter, the perpetual and visible source and foundation of the unity of our bishops and of all our brothers and sisters in the mystical body of your divine Son. Unite Pope Leo's heart to your Immaculate Heart, leading him to rest his heart ever more securely in the glorious pierced heart of Jesus, so that he may confirm us in the Catholic faith, in the worship of God in spirit and truth, and in a good and holy Christian life. In the tumult of the present time, keep Pope Leo securely within the hollow of your mantle, in the crossing of your arms, protecting him from Satan, the father of lies, and from every evil spirit. Implore our Lord to grant him in particular the wisdom and courage to be a true shepherd of the Church throughout the world. With you, I place all my trust in Christ, the Good Shepherd, who alone is our help and salvation. Amen. Heart of Jesus, formed by the Holy Spirit in the womb of the Virgin Mother, have mercy upon us. Our Lady of Guadalupe, Queen of the Apostles, pray for us. Saints Peter and Paul, pray for us. Pope Saint Leo the Great, pray for us.
8: In the name of the Father, and of the Son, and of the Holy Spirit, amen.
10: Boston area weather. We have an extreme heat warning until 8 p.m. Saturday. The temp is currently 90 degrees under clear skies. The heat index, 93 degrees. The wind is from the northwest at 13 miles per hour. The forecast for this afternoon, clear and breezy. Temperature 96. Then this evening, a few clouds and somewhat breezy. 89 degrees. That's the weather brought to you by iCatholicMobile.com.
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12: Mother Angelica's prayer for EWTN. O God, Lord of heaven and earth, you alone have accomplished all we have done. 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Amen.
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13: Well, good morning, everyone, and welcome to Women of Grace Live. I am Johnette Williams, absolutely delighted and so happy to be with you on the day before the 4th of July. What a wonderful day tomorrow is going to be. We are celebrating, of course, the 250th anniversary of our nation. We must thank God for the gift of our nation, for the gift of our citizenship, for all that God desires to do in us and through us at this moment in time, for the sake of all of those whom we love. And so let us just promise to unite together in prayer. You know, oftentimes, lots of churches, I would say the majority of Catholic churches, will have a special mass celebrating the 4th of July, a special mass that really is applicable to that particular day. And if you have an opportunity to go to mass tomorrow, I certainly would encourage you to do so. I think it's the perfect way to thank God for the gift of our nation and also to intercede for the sake of our nation. You know, we need to be interceding for this country. We need to be interceding for each one of us who are citizens of this country to do the very best that we can to promote all that is good, all that is true, all that is beautiful through the very system of government that we have. And also to be an influence for that goodness, that truth, and that beauty in the culture of the day. So a perfect way, I think, to begin any kind of a celebratory day is with the celebration, the true celebration of all celebrations, the holy sacrifice of the Mass. So I hope you consider that. Take it into prayer. I'm sure that the Lord will inspire you, and I'm sure that he'll help you to find the time that you need to accomplish all of that. Well, here we are on this day, of course, before the 4th of July, and we're not taking any phone calls today. We are just going to spend this time answering some questions that have come into us, but I do want to begin our time together today by reminding you about some of the really good things that are happening at Women of Grace. You know, we're always about something. And here we are in 10 days, we are going to be offering you a beautiful, beautiful book study with Sue Brinkman. She is the one who leads all of our book studies. We have discovered through the years that those individuals that participate in these book studies love them and return time and time again. I think it would be great for you to see out why, to find out why that is that they return time and time again. So I want to encourage you to join us for this book study that begins on July the 13th. The book that's going to be studied is Piety and Personality, The Temperaments of the Saints. Piety and Personality, The Temperaments of the Saints. It's a very fascinating book. I think it's one that's going to give you a different look, a different perspective of the saints, but also in light of that perspective, to look at yourself too, to see why it is perhaps that you're drawn to one saint or another, or why it is that a certain saint is somebody that, you know, you just don't quite understand. I think that this is going to be a very insightful time for all participants. So let me invite you to join us for our Women of Grace book study, Piety and Personality, The Temperaments of the Saints, with Sue Brinkman. And it begins Monday evening, July the 13th. All of the information is available for you at our website. Just simply go on out there. The evening is going to begin at 7:30 p.m. Eastern, ending at 8:30 p.m. That's a hard hour. I want to tell you, Sue does a very good job at keeping it to that hour. So it's not a big investment of time, but I can tell you that the rewards are really, really going to be something good for you. So I invite you to check that out right there at womenofgrace.com. Also want to invite you to check out our upcoming lovely, lovely, lovely retreat that's going to be happening at Malvern Retreat House. That's going to be taking place in July as well. We are going to begin with the Benedict Enrichment Seminar on July the 23rd. You can come for the seminar and stay on for the retreat, or you can do the seminar and not the retreat, or you can do the retreat and the seminar. But the seminar is on a very, very important topic. And it's a topic, I think, that really deserves more consideration than we often give it. And that has to do with the whole area of forgiveness. We have an absolutely terrific presenter, Dr. Robert Enright. He is actually an expert in forgiveness. He is the founder of the Forgiveness Institute at the University of Wisconsin at Madison. And he is going to take us into a very deep dive into the reality of forgiveness, what forgiveness is, what it isn't. We're going to find out why Jesus says it is that we have to forgive. He is going to explain to us how that is psychologically beneficial for us, also how it's emotionally beneficial for us, and also how it is spiritually beneficial for us. So I want to encourage you to consider coming to this Benedicta Enrichment Seminar that begins on July the 23rd at Malvern Retreat House at 9 a.m. in the morning, and it finishes up on Friday the 24th, somewhere around 2 in the afternoon. You'll spend the night, of course, there. We will have an opportunity to gather together that evening and have some refreshment and conversation and to explore a little bit with each other about what it is that we've discovered through the course of the day. And I think you're going to find this to be a very, very enriching Benedicta Enrichment Seminar. Also want to encourage you to stay on for the retreat or to come to the retreat if you can't make the Benedicta. And that retreat is also a fascinating topic. Emotional balance is what we're going to be talking about, right? How it is that we're going to find that balance in a topsy-turvy world. And I know that for so many of us, you know, we see what's happening. We recognize and realize the difficult times that we're in. We see that in the midst of our own personal lives, there are areas that need to be rectified, that need to be healed, that need to be sorted out. We see that in the general culture of the day. We see it within the context of our nation. And I'm sure that we see it within our job places, and we see it within the general marketplace, right? So I want to encourage you to consider, and maybe even to do a little bit of an inventory. You know, where do you see some kind of topsy-turviness? What is your response to that? Is it a balanced response? Can we determine what balance actually is? We're going to be discussing and answering all of those questions through our time together, July 24th through the 26th at Malvern Retreat House. It's going to be a beautiful, beautiful time of exploration. And I can tell you, we've got a great panel of speakers, a great panel of speakers. Everything is listed for you at our website, womenofgrace.com. As I was mentioning to you just a moment ago, you can get on out there. You can register for all of our events right there. We make it easy breezy for you. You can find out more information right there. And of course, if you have any questions, we're available to you. All of the contact ways that you can reach us are listed for you there as well, including a phone number. So we want to be of service to you. We want to journey with you and you with us as we make our way on this pilgrim way to a life on high in Christ Jesus. We want to be of a support to each other. So I want to encourage you to take a look at all of those beautiful events that are coming up. Join us for one of them. When we come back, we're going to be getting into some text messages that have been sent into us. We're going to be answering some questions. I'll be throwing in my own personal opinions and comments along the way. And we're just inviting you to join us for this time that we have to spend together today, right here on the day before the 4th of July. Again, our website, womenofgrace.com. Again, we're not taking calls. We're not taking text messages today. We're dipping into what's already been sent. It's going to be a fun time. This is Johnette Williams. You are listening to Women of Grace Live. I'm so happy you're with us today. Stick around. We're going to be right back.

Hi, I'm Jim Wright, president of the Station of the Cross. Throughout our lives, we spend a lot of time working hard, taking care of those we love, and trying to make a difference in the world. We can continue to make an impact even after our Lord calls us home. Have you ever thought about the legacy that you want to leave behind? The Station of the Cross wants to help, so we've partnered with My Catholic Will to make it easy for you to make your will. Through My Catholic Will, you can write a will in as little as 15 minutes, and it's free. When you write your will, please consider a legacy gift to the Station of the Cross to help pass on the Catholic faith to future generations, perhaps even your own family members. Thank you, and may God bless you and your family.

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1: 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On July 3rd, we celebrate the feast of St. Leo II, Pope and Confessor. Leo was born in Sicily in the 7th century and was known for both his piety and his excellent training in languages, music, and many other subjects. In the year of our Lord, 681, Leo was elected to succeed Pope St. Agatho, but his consecration was delayed for over a year and a half due to an ongoing negotiation between Rome and the Byzantine Emperor regarding papal elections. Leo's actual reign was even shorter than the delay between his election and consecration. Most notably, he confirmed the decrees of the Sixth Ecumenical Council, also known as the Third Council of Constantinople, which was held just before his pontificate. This council anathematized the Monothelite heresy and famously included a censure of Pope Honorius, who had failed to actively suppress Monothelitism and even worse had caused grave scandal in seeming to favor the heresy by his silence. Leo also reaffirmed the authority and jurisdiction of the papacy, contributed to reforming Gregorian chant, and composed several new hymns himself. He died in the year of our Lord, 683. Also celebrated on this day are the Apostle St. Thomas in the modern calendar, on the day of the translation of his relics, St. Hyacinth of Caesarea, who starved rather than eat meat that was offered to idols, and many other martyrs, confessors, and holy virgins. For more about the saints and seasons of the Catholic Church, visit thestationofthecross.com/saints and seasons.

the angel of the Lord declared unto Mary. Hail Mary, full of grace, the Lord is with thee. Blessed art thou among women, and blessed is the fruit of thy womb, Jesus.

full of grace, the Lord is with thee. Blessed art thou among women, and blessed is the fruit of thy womb, Jesus. Word was made flesh. Hail Mary, full of grace, the Lord is with thee. Blessed art thou among women, and blessed is the fruit of thy womb, Jesus. Pray for us, Holy Mother of God.

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2: Ask a Priest Live. Guided by the Holy Spirit and honoring the magisterial teachings of the Church. Faithful Catholic priests answering questions for believers and those seeking truth. Ask a Priest, because Father knows best. And now, your host, Rudy Carlos.
3: Blessed be the holy name of Jesus. Welcome back to Ask a Priest Live. I'm your host, Rudy Carlos. Happy Friday to you, and also happy Octave of Pentecost. I think we can still say happy Pentecost. So keep the party going all the way till tomorrow, and say it to everybody you see. But today on Ask a Priest Live, in the parable of the 10 coins, our blessed Lord speaks of interest. Now, was this an example of the kind of usury that we see today, or was their banking system just different back then? Did they have an interest that didn't ruin people? Great question. Also, here's a good apologetics question for your arsenal. If our blessed Lord did not know the hour, then how was he God? That's a great question. And can you become a saint if you have a short temper? For those of you who fly off the rails, you may want to tune in for this one. Actually, spoiler alert, St. Francis de Sales had a short temper and he did become a saint. So here's how you can too. You're going to stick around for that one. But if you've ever wanted to ask a Catholic priest a question, this is your opportunity. We've gathered a panel of faithful Catholic priests Monday through Friday to answer your questions. And today, we have Father Francisco Nahoy. He's one of our resident Franciscan priests. He's a priest and contributor to the show. So if you have a question, call it in, 1-877-511-5483. That's our call-in line. You can also email us to priests, with an S at the end, priests@thestationofthecross.com. But again, we have Father Francisco Nahoy today. So good to have you here with us today, Father. Thank you for joining us again.
4: Nice to be here.
3: Yeah, I was watching The Reluctant Saint the other day, and I was thinking about you because it's a film about St. Joseph of Cupertino. Have you seen it?
4: Exactly. Yes, of course. St. Joseph of Cupertino is the patron of our conventual Franciscan province here in California. We are the province of St. Joseph of Cupertino. As far as I know, we are the only Franciscan province in the world under his patronage. Oh.
3: Wow, that's awesome. It's a great film. If you've never seen it, dear listener or viewer, you should check it out. There's a really good, high-quality version of it on YouTube. You could also watch it on Formed. It's a good film you could watch with your family. Maybe not like the really little ones, maybe 5 to 10, probably appropriate. You should check it out, but do your own research. Maybe watch it before you show it to your kids. But it's a great film. It's fantastic. Well, let's jump into it here.
4: I was just going to say that the actor Maximilian Schell, who's a very famous European-German actor, plays Joseph of Cupertino, and it's a marvelous performance. He's very young at the time, I think mostly unknown.
3: Yeah, for sure. I love that movie. It's good to watch. Well, let's jump into this one. This one came in from Milo, and Milo's writing to us from Miami, Florida, down in sunny Miami. He's eating a Cubano sandwich. He's drinking a cafecito. He's hanging out in the sun there. But he says, my understanding is that death is a consequence of man's sin. However, he says, quote, death precedes the existence of humanity. So how do we resolve this issue, Father?
4: Well, I think it's not possible to resolve this issue without looking closely at Genesis 1, 2, and 3. But the abbreviated version of this, I'm going to attempt right now. And it starts with Genesis chapter 2, verse 7. So the scripture says, Then the Lord God formed man out of the dust of the ground and blew into his nostrils the breath of life, and man became a living being. So it seems to me that this passage tells us two things. Firstly, man is made of the material elements of the earth, that is to say, the dust of the ground. Secondly, God has shared his spirit with him. He has breathed into his nostrils the breath of life. Now, that word breath, of course, is the same word as spirit. And man became a living being. The New American Bible translates it as living being, which is not wrong, but the Hebrew is, if I remember correctly, nefesh haya. So that word nefesh, it means soul. And if we understand that man becomes a living soul, then it's clear that the focus here is on the spiritual condition of man. Now, shortly thereafter, in the same chapter, this is Genesis chapter 2, the Lord God gives man this commandment: you are free to eat from any of the trees in the garden, except the tree of knowledge of good and evil. From that tree you shall not eat. When you eat from it, you shall die. Now, alone, this text, I think, is inconclusive. But the argument that I'm going to make, and this is the first step in that direction, is that from the moment God shares his spirit with man, he does not intend for man, even though he is brought from the dust of the ground and has this material, bodily, corporal component, he does not intend for man to die. Now, if from there we look at Genesis chapter 3, we hear immediately, now the serpent was the most cunning of all the wild animals that the Lord God had made. He asked the woman, did God really say, you shall not eat from any of the trees in the garden? But recently I had occasion to examine the Hebrew of this verse very closely, and it turns out that in Hebrew, this is not a question. The text in Hebrew does not say, he asked the woman, it says, he said to the woman, God really said, you shall not eat from any of the trees in the garden. Now, if we take it as a declarative sentence, which is the way it appears, at least in the Masoretic text of the Hebrew Bible, then what he is saying to the woman is a lie. Now, I don't know who else thinks this, but it dawns on me that at least the Lord Jesus himself, who is evidently reading the text in Hebrew, knows that this is not a question, but a declarative sentence and therefore a lie. Because he says of the serpent, of Satan, he was a liar from the beginning, and this is his very first elocution in the scripture.
5: Wow.
4: Now, when the woman answers the serpent, she says, we may eat of the fruit of the trees in the garden. It is only about the fruit of the tree in the middle of the garden that God said, you shall not eat it or even touch it, or else you will die. Now, this phrase is repeated again in scripture. And then the serpent says to the woman, you certainly will not die. This is a lie. Again, the second lie. God knows well that when you eat of it, your eyes will be opened, you will be like gods, you will know good and evil. Now, the fact of the matter is, their eyes are already opened. They are already created in the image and likeness of God, and she very clearly already knows good from evil, as she has just said in verse 3, you shall not eat it or even touch it, or else you will die. So I think now we're beginning to see that it is not God's intention that man should die if man will be obedient to the only commandment given. You shall not eat it or even touch it. In other words, if man will trust God wholeheartedly, he will not die. This Incredible. Is the nature of Adam's fall. And so I think, I don't know if this answers Milo's question, but I hope it's at least a beginning. It seems to me there's much more that needs to be explored, both in the scripture and in Catholic theology. But I think this will at least get us into it a little bit. It's sort of a beginning.
3: What a question to get us started here on the show. This is why the scripture questions are always my favorite questions, because the scriptures are like a vast ocean. You could jump into it and really, really get a sense of what is written here, the gravity of the situation here. Thank you, Milo, for sending in that question from Miami, Florida. Catch a couple
4: of
3: fish
4: for us. Yeah, it's an excellent question.
3: And
4: I want to say that it's something that Catholics have got to grapple with. And we don't do that if we don't know the scripture, right?
3: Yeah,
4: Jerome
3: so
4: said,
3: true.
4: Ignorance of the scripture is ignorance of Christ. And that is especially so with regard to Genesis 1, 2, and 3.
3: Amen. We're speaking with Father Francisco Nahoy. He joins us today. One of our resident Franciscan priests. He's answering all of your questions this hour. Call him in. Our phone lines are open for your call. 1-877-511-5483. That's 1-877-511-5483. We're going to be right back, and we're going to take another question here about the implanted word. This is from the Epistle of James. We're going to jump into that scripture as well for our friend Ron. Stay with us here on Ask a Priest Live. We'll be right back.

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1: 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Blessed be the holy name of Jesus. Welcome back to Ask a Priest Live. We're joined by Father Francisco Nahoy today. He's answering all of your questions this hour. And this one came in from Ron. Ron is asking, what is the meaning of the, quote, implanted word, unquote, in the Epistle of James, verse 1.21. Is it internalized scripture or the indwelling personification of Jesus or the Holy Spirit?
4: Again, this is one of those scripture questions that I'm really happy to reply to, not because I necessarily know the answer, but because it gives us an opportunity to dive more deeply into the scripture itself and to take note of what needs to be considered. So first of all, this passage from the Epistle of James, chapter 1, verse 21, I think it's worth remembering that the context is the apostle's exhortation that we be not merely hearers of the word, but doers of the word. And I think in this respect, the apostle is just underscoring something that in our heart of hearts, we already know. It's not enough merely to hear and accept the gospel, to rejoice in its logic and its clarity and its virtue. Having done all of those things, now we have to imitate the Christ whom the gospel places before us. In other words, we have to be doers of the word, as the apostle exhorts us. Now, that's the context in which the passage that has been brought before us occurs. The passage that Ron has placed before us. Now, in the translation that I'm reading from, it's the New American Bible Revised Edition, the translation that the U.S. Conference of Catholic Bishops has authorized for vernacular masses. This is the way that verse is put. Therefore, put away all filth and evil excess, and humbly welcome the word that has been planted in you and is able to save your souls. So there really are two parts to this implantation of the word that Ron has called to our attention. The first part is the doing, the putting away of all filth and evil excess, and the humbly welcoming part. But now that we have put away all filth and evil excess and humbly welcomed the word, the fact that it is planted in you is the promise of salvation for your souls. Now, I want to compare this Jacobean passage with a Pauline passage. So in Colossians chapter 3, verse 8, Paul, another apostle, writes, "But now you must put them all away, anger, fury, malice, slander, and obscene language out of your mouths. Stop lying to one another, since you have taken off the old self with its practices and have put on the new self, which is being renewed for knowledge in the image of its creator." So I want to say that both the Jacobean and the Pauline texts here are focusing our attention on the moral life of Christian discipleship. But the text in the Epistle of James adds this expression, the word that has been planted in you. Now, the term word, according to the ancient tradition of the church, is the kind of thing that we're meant to understand has four levels of meaning: the literal, the allegorical, the tropological, and the anagogical. The literal meaning is the sense it has in the text. The allegorical meaning is the way in which it refers to Christ and the proclamation of the gospel. The tropological meaning is its moral sense, that is to say, the way the scripture exhorts us to live properly as disciples of the Lord Jesus. And the anagogical sense, all those gog words in English have something to do with leading, and ana is the Greek word for upwards. So anagogical means what leads us upwards, that is to say, toward God and the final judgment, you know, death, judgment, heaven, or hell. So literally, I think this term, the word, simply means the gospel that has been preached to the community whom the apostle now is exhorting to live rightly, the saving gospel of the Lord Jesus Christ. Allegorically, the word is Christ himself. And in that sense, it can be both the indwelling of Jesus and the indwelling of the Holy Spirit, because the same Jesus who dwells in us has sent the Holy Spirit to guide us. That's the allegorical sense. Now, the tropological or moral sense is that because we have heard the word, because it is now planted in us, we are exhorted to live rightly. That is to say, to put away all filth and evil excess and humbly welcome the word. And this is not just an exhortation for disciples in Jerusalem in the immediate aftermath of the Pentecost event, but for all disciples of all time, and especially for ourselves who hear the word now in this moment. And finally, the anagogical sense is the very gospel that we stand upon and that we present to the Lord in the final judgment. He will say, "You who have heard this word, have you been a doer of this word?" So I think the answer is not one or the other, but all of these things, because of the church's ancient tradition of reading the text at the literal, allegorical, tropological, and anagogical levels.
1: Fantastic question from Ron. Thank you so much for sending that one in. This one came in from Anonymous. And by the way, we're speaking with Father Francisco de Hoy from the Order of Friars Minor Conventual. He joins us today this hour to answer all of your questions. Phone lines are open for your call. 1-800-

0: something else. But again, this is one of those situations where we need to return to the scripture itself and look at precisely what the context is. So in this chapter, chapter 19 of the Gospel of Luke, we know this parable very well. This is the parable of the 10 gold coins. While they were listening to him speak, he proceeded to tell a parable because he was near Jerusalem, and they thought that the kingdom of God would appear there immediately. So he said, a nobleman went off to a distant country to obtain the kingship for himself and then to return. He called 10 of his servants and gave them 10 gold coins and told them, engage in trade with these until I return. His fellow citizens, however, despised him and sent a delegation after him to announce, we do not want this man to be our king. But when he returned after obtaining the kingship, he had the servants called to whom he had given the money to learn what they had done by trading. The first came forward and said, sir, your gold coin has earned 10 additional ones. He replied, well done, good servant. You have been faithful in this very small matter. Take charge of 10 cities. Then the second one came and reported, your gold coin, sir, has earned 5 more. And to this servant too, he said, you take charge of 5 cities. Then the other servant came and said, sir, here is your gold coin. I kept it stored away in a handkerchief, for I was afraid of you because you are a demanding man. You take up what you did not lay down and you harvest what you did not plant. He said to him, with your own words, I shall condemn you, you wicked servant. You knew I was a demanding man, taking up what I did not lay down and harvesting what I did not plant. Why did you not put my money in a bank? Then on my return, I would have collected it with interest. All right. So the first thing to notice here is that our Lord is not placing this king before us as a model to be emulated. Rather, he is placing this king before us as a model of, I would say, glaring secularity. But the point that he's making is simply this, and it's ultimately based on a kind of rabbinical logic where you reason from the lesser to the greater. It's called kal v'chomer in Hebrew, and it's simply an argument a fortiori in is the Latin term that we use. Normally, we use Latin terms for logic and not Hebrew terms, but the Hebrew tradition has one as well. So basically, it's this. It's the argument from the lesser to the greater. Our Lord says, for example, in the Sermon on the Mount, if you who are wicked know how to give good things to your children, how much more your Father who is in heaven? This parable is based on that kind of kal v'chomer logic, or the argument a fortiori from lesser to greater. If an entirely secular king, or more to the point, if servants know how to serve an entirely secular king, why do we not know how to serve our Heavenly Father? So it's not that the usury here is being made exemplary. It's the argument that the servants know how to serve or they don't. And this is important for us who would be our Lord's disciples.
1: Fantastic. Anonymous, thanks for asking that question. You know what's funny? This is divine providence. I had the same question the other day. I was watching this kids show on EWTN with my kids, and it was about the 10 coins. Go figure. Thanks for answering that, Father. We'll be right back with more Ask a Priest Live here on the Station of the Cross Catholic Media Network. Stay with us. We'll be right back.

0: Let us pray along with Raymond Leo Cardinal Burke for His Holiness Pope Leo XIV. In the name of the Father, and of the Son, and of the Holy Spirit. Amen.
1: O Holy Virgin Mary, Mother of the Lord of heaven and of earth, Our Lady of Guadalupe, guide and protect the Roman Pontiff Pope Leo XIV. Through your intercession, may he receive in abundance the grace of the successor of St. Peter, the perpetual and visible source and foundation of the unity of our bishops and of all our brothers and sisters in the mystical body of your divine Son. Unite Pope Leo's heart to your Immaculate Heart, leading him to rest his heart ever more securely in the glorious pierced heart of Jesus, so that he may confirm us in the Catholic faith, in the worship of God in spirit and truth, and in a good and holy Christian life. In the tumult of the present time, keep Pope Leo securely within the hollow of your mantle, in the crossing of your arms, protecting him from Satan, the father of lies, and from every evil spirit. Implore our Lord to grant him in particular the wisdom and courage to be a true shepherd of the Church throughout the world. With you, I place all my trust in Christ, the Good Shepherd, who alone is our help and salvation. Amen. Heart of Jesus, formed by the Holy Spirit in the womb of the Virgin Mother, have mercy upon us. Our Lady of Guadalupe, Queen of the Apostles, pray for us. Saints Peter and Paul, pray for us. Pope Saint Leo the Great, pray for us.
0: In the name of the Father, and of the Son, and of the Holy Spirit, Amen.

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1: Blessed be the holy name of Jesus. Welcome back to the show. We're going to continue answering your questions here on the show. But first, I want to give you an update here. We have an update on our 2026 spring appeal. We have $135,000 left to raise by June 11th. 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Oh my goodness, I'm having a rough week. I'm going to admit here, my thoughts are all scrambled here. What I'm trying to say is, can you help us cross the finish line? 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So again, this is an opportunity we cannot afford to miss. 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Call him in, 1-877-511-5483. That's our call-in line. You can email us as well, priests, with an S at the end, priests, at thestationofthecross.com. Or if you're on YouTube, apologies to you. We had some tech issues there, but we're back, and you can drop your questions there as well. We'll get to them in just a minute. Okay, this one came in from Anonymous in Connecticut. Writing, I heard someone say that the first time the Holy Spirit came down to earth was at Pentecost. But is that really true? What about the incarnation and the baptism of our blessed Lord Jesus? What say you, Father?
2: We say that the Pentecost event is the account of our Lord sending his Spirit upon the apostles and the church. Now, at the time, there are only, 120 disciples. But that day, 3,000 are baptized. And it's a sign of the vivification of the church and its growth. But Anonymous here is correct. The Spirit comes upon Our Lady, as the angel says, so that the Word may become flesh within her and descends upon Jesus at the baptism in the Jordan. And he also breathes out the Spirit upon the apostles in the enclosed room on the night of the resurrection. But the gift of the Holy Spirit that we celebrate at Pentecost is the Holy Spirit coming upon the whole church, not just the individual, whether it's the Virgin Mary or the Lord Jesus or the chosen apostles, namely the 11 who are there when he appears to them on the night of his resurrection.
1: Great question. Thank you so much. Anonymous in Connecticut, Wowa1 over on YouTube asks, what's the best refutation for Jesus did not know the hour and therefore he's not God? Thanks in advance.
2: So I'm 100% sure what Wowa is referring to, but if you'll note in the Gospel of John, chapter 13, right at the very beginning, the evangelist writes, before the feast of Passover, Jesus knew that his hour had come to pass from this world to the Father. He loved his own in the world, and he loved them to the end. So if by hour we mean, you know, you can think of the Gospel of John as being divided into roughly two parts. The first part is not my hour, and that's where the seven miracles, but the gospel calls them signs, occur, starting with the transformation of water into wine at the wedding feast of Cana and continuing until the resurrection of Lazarus. And then the second half of the Gospel of John is the hour. And it begins right here, more or less, in chapter 13, with these words, before the feast of Passover, Jesus knew that his hour had come. So I hope I'm answering the question that Wowa is asking. Anyway, there's my stab.
1: Yeah, great question. It also reminds me, by the way, you gave us the homework of reading the book of John, and in the book, the Gospel of John, we see that at the wedding feast of Cana, our blessed Lord says, my hour has not yet come. So it seems like he did know.
2: Maybe that, yeah. I would argue that he does, but I'm not 100% sure if this is the sense in which Wowa means it. But anyway, yeah, that maybe Wowa can send us another question if we haven't answered this one correctly.
1: Yeah, Wowa, feel free to send us another question, a clarification if we haven't answered your question here. PRC Vids, friend of the show, asks, I've read from a saint that a person who lacks charity, humility, patience, and kindness should avoid evangelizing others, as they will not convince anyone if they're short-tempered. Is this true? What do you think, Father?
2: Oh boy, isn't it? So here's the deal. The millisecond we open our mouth to proclaim the good news of the Lord Jesus, the whole world is looking at us to see if there's any Jesus in us. And if we lack charity, humility, patience, and kindness, then I don't know. It doesn't look like we've left much room for the Jesus whom we presume to be preaching when we evangelize. So here's my suggestion. Instead of avoiding evangelization, I think we should rephrase this. In order to evangelize, we should avoid deficits of charity, humility, patience, and kindness. That's what we need to avoid. Because, of course, people will look to us to see if the gospel that we are claiming to preach is alive in us. So I don't think we should allow the awareness of our own faults and failings to impede us from preaching the gospel. I think we should look at the exigency of preaching the gospel as the motivation for diminishing those faults and failings, like our lack of charity, our lack of humility, our lack of patience, and our lack of kindness. The gospel itself will augment all of these things in us if we will trust the Lord and the Spirit whom he has poured out upon us.
1: Great question, PRC Vids. Thanks for sending it in. That's good advice for a lot of people, including myself. I will admit I have a short temper. But you're right, Father. You know, when we, just like you said, as soon as we begin to talk about the good news, man, all eyes are on us, you know. We have to make sure that we're on board.
2: And rightfully so.
1: Yeah.
2: Absolutely 100%. Rightfully so. We who receive the body, blood, soul, and divinity of Christ are called to imitate him. It's the most important thing that we can do. Right? Be doers of the word, James tells us, and not just hearers. And this is precisely the scenario that he has in mind.
1: Yeah. Yeah. Great. Great question, PRC Vids. Wow. I love all these questions that come in here. If you want to send in your question, call it in right now, 1-877-511-5483. It can include yours. It could be about scripture. It could be about your own personal situation you need some pastoral guidance on. It could be lots of different things here on Ask a Priest Live. So call them in. This one came in from HG over on YouTube. He's asking, has the church noticed any concrete ways to make cafeteria and cultural Catholics more zealous and comfortable about living and practicing their faith zealously? He says, it seems Rome is concerned more about bringing people in, but how do we grow in faith and what is the church doing to guide after confirmation? I see so many people my age go and leave after or fall away. I will add here, Father, and you can correct me if I'm wrong here, I think once you get through confirmation, I think it's less about what the church is doing for you and more about what you can do to grow in your own individual spiritual life. The church provides us a lot of different things, right? They give us the treasury of the sacraments, for instance. But growing is, that's an everyday thing and you have to take that on yourself. What do you think, Father?
2: Well, first of all, this question has two parts. The first part is, what can the church do? And the second part is, how do we grow after confirmation? So let's tackle the first part initially here. I want to say that the single most important thing that the church can do is to make the liturgy, in particular the holy sacrifice of the Mass, but also the celebration of any of the other sacraments and the divine office, that is to say the liturgy of the hours, to make these things beautiful, reverent, and solidly grounded in tradition. The liturgy of the church does all the heavy lifting for us in evangelization if we will be true to the traditions we have received. Now, that said, I said most of the heavy lifting, or all of the heavy lifting, but not all of the lifting, let's say. We have to do some things ourselves. And that includes, in the first place, preaching the doctrine of the faith. As interesting as it is to explore the scripture and to pull out these interesting tidbits that we've been looking at in the arc of today's episode so far, the most fundamental features of the Catholic faith are relatively easy to access, and they start in an exposition of the elements of the creed. But when was the last time you ever heard that sort of thing in homiletics? Or when was the last time you saw priests themselves engaged in parish catechesis, either teaching catechists themselves or teaching the catechetical classes? This is something that we need to underscore. So this is with regard to what the church can do concretely to make cafeteria or cultural Catholics more zealous. Next time, after the break, it seems like we'll have to return then to the second part of HG's question, which is, it seems to be Rome is concerned about bringing people in, but what happens after that? How do we grow in faith? So that's also important to answer.
1: Question.
2: We'll do that, I guess, after the next system.
1: Amen. Stay with us here on Ask a Priest Live. We're going to continue this question in just a moment.
3: Thank you. Salvation of the Cross Catholic Media Network presents Saints and Seasons. On July 3rd, we celebrate the feast of St. Leo II, Pope and Confessor. Leo was born in Sicily in the 7th century and was known for both his piety and his excellent training in languages, music, and many other subjects. In the year of our Lord, 681, Leo was elected to succeed Pope St. Agatho, but his consecration was delayed for over a year and a half due to an ongoing negotiation between Rome and the Byzantine Emperor regarding papal elections. Leo's actual reign was even shorter than the delay between his election and consecration. Most notably, he confirmed the decrees of the Sixth Ecumenical Council, also known as the Third Council of Constantinople, which was held just before his pontificate. This council anathematized the Monothelite heresy and famously included a censure of Pope Honorius, who had failed to actively suppress Monothelitism and even worse had caused grave scandal in seeming to favor the heresy by his silence. Leo also reaffirmed the authority and jurisdiction of the papacy, contributed to reforming Gregorian chant, and composed several new hymns himself. He died in the year of our Lord, 683. Also celebrated on this day are the Apostle St. Thomas in the modern calendar, on the day of the translation of his relics, St. Hyacinth of Caesarea, who starved rather than eat meat that was offered to idols, and many other martyrs, confessors, and holy virgins. For more about the saints and seasons of the Catholic Church, visit thestationofthecross.com/saints-and-seasons.
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1: Blessed be the holy name of Jesus. We're answering this question. It came in from YouTube from our friend HG, talking about how the church can really reach out to people after confirmation. Father, you made a really great point right before the break, which is, when was the last time you heard a great homily about the creed? When was a homily that really helped you understand the faith? That's really important. And specifically, you mentioned, why aren't the priests teaching catechism anymore? That's one of those things that really bugs me. I'm like, man, I don't want my kids to... obviously, when you have children, you have to raise them in the faith in the home first, right? But if you put them in a program like a catechism program, I would rather a priest teach them rather than the laity. But we got cut off by the break. Let's continue answering this question here.
2: Well, I think the best use of clerical resources is for priests to be engaged in adult catechesis, ongoing adult catechesis of the kind that HG is asking about in the period post-confirmation. But especially, I would say, we ought to have catechetical sessions in the parishes that are focused on young parents whose families are just beginning to grow, right? And not that anybody couldn't come to those, but to really make it clear to parents what the church means when they refer to the home as the domestic church, because this is where we first learn our faith. So it's essential that children already be catechized in a family that is practicing the Catholic faith. So I think, it may not be practical to put priests in the, all of the different First Holy Communion classes, although they should be present at some point, to meet the children, to meet the families and so forth. But I think it's eminently practical to have priests catechizing adult Catholics, especially young people who are just starting their families. Now, that said, the one who has submitted the question, HG, says, I see so many people my age or around that leave after confirmation or fall away. Yeah, I mean, this is exactly right. This is exactly what's happening. And, if the church, at least in the United States, if we were, any other kind of nonprofit, or let alone if we were a for-profit organization, we'd have, the metrics and the decision-making capacity to address the issue immediately, because you can't be successful if you don't have customer success, right? Can't be successful as an institution. And, what can I say? This is a failure on the part of the church that so many young people, after they are confirmed, abandon the faith altogether. It's a matter of grave concern, and I don't see that it's going to be handled any other way than bringing the best trained theologically and insofar as pastoral practice is concerned to bear upon the confirmation process and before, the families that are themselves forming the young people who are coming to confirmation. This is really the issue, right? We can't have families imagining that they can just outsource the faith to the parish confirmation program. It's got to start in the family and continue in the parish catechesis. But there's such a tremendous disruption between the two and the attitude within the family that, we'll take them to Mass on Sunday and we'll put them in catechesis. I regret to say, it's not enough. the first most important thing for a family that wants to rear its children Catholic is for the dad to be the faith leader of the household, to convene. Don't push this off on your wives, and don't resist them when they nudge you to lead the family in prayer. The statistics are very, very, very clear. The children who grow up in families where the dad is the faith leader are the ones most likely to continue their journey as Christian disciples in the Catholic faith. So we can't ignore these things. We've got too much statistical evidence out there.
1: For sure. Yeah, it seems like when we look at the crisis in the church, I'm going to paint with a broad brush here, but I think the consensus is that if we fix one thing, it'll be it. It's not, there's a lot of different layers and levels to this. I think you're absolutely right on the money, Father. Got to start with the family first, in particular.
2: So precisely because there are so many layers, let's start at the most fundamental layers. On the part of the clerical side of the church, the most fundamental layer is the liturgy, the celebration of the Holy Sacrifice of the Mass. Then parish catechesis, focused especially on young adults. On the part of the laity, the most foundational element is the family itself. Family prayer, family devotions, and above all, the practice of families attending Mass together, and not just on Sundays and holy days of obligation, although, of course, fundamentally those days, but as often as possible in the course of the week, especially during the seasons of Advent and Christmas, Lent and Easter. This really focuses the family's attention on something beyond themselves and beyond, you know, the sports, the extracurricular activities, the work, the shopping, and all of the other necessary things. But foundations have to be laid first.
1: Amen. Amen. Well, we're kind of near the end of the show here. We can finish off with this one. It came in from our friend, Blessed Little M. Any advice for her? She asks, how does one become devoted to a particular saint?
2: Well, in the first place, find out as much as you can about the saint. In the second place, begin to imitate the saint's behavior, because that saint is imitating Christ. I think it's, you know, we love to read St. Thérèse of Lisieux, I myself among them. But you might ask yourself, what was St. Thérèse of Lisieux reading? Introduction to the Devout Life and the Imitatio Christi, right? And so I think the more you learn about any particular saint, the more you'll learn how interconnected the life of saintly Christian discipleship really is, how profoundly aware the saints themselves were of other saints, and how you could say they helped each other, whether they lived in the same century or not, to imitate Christ more authentically in their own times. So devotion to any particular saint begins with the imitation of Christ, and then looking to see what the saint did and how they lived their lives, and following that example.
1: Thank you so much for joining us today, Father. For those who are listening exclusively live right now, could you leave us with your priestly blessing?
2: Dominus vos benedicat, et ab omni malo defendat, et ad vitam perducat aeternam Pater, Filius, et Spiritus Sanctus. Amen.
1: Amen. Thank you so much for joining us today, this afternoon on Ask a Priest Live. Stay tuned for The Doctor Is In. That's coming up next. And we'll see you next week on Ask a Priest Live. 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
5: In the name of the Father, and of the Son, and of the Holy Spirit. Amen. Let us pray. O God, you who have prepared good things as yet unseen for those who love you, pour a burning love into our hearts, so that we, loving you in and above all things, may obtain your promises which surpass all desire. Through Jesus Christ, thy Son, our Lord, who liveth and reigneth with thee in the unity of the Holy Spirit, God, world without end. Amen. In the name of the Father, and of the Son, and of the Holy Spirit. Amen.

0: Boston area weather. We have an extreme heat warning until 8 p.m. Saturday. The current temp, 95 degrees, under partly cloudy skies. The wind is from the west at 14 miles per hour. The forecast for this afternoon, clear and breezy. Temperature, 96. Then this evening, a few clouds and somewhat breezy. 89 degrees. Overnight, a few clouds with some light winds. 81 degrees. 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

I'm Jim Wright, president of the Station of the Cross. Throughout our lives, we spend a lot of time working hard, taking care of those we love, and trying to make a difference in the world. We can continue to make an impact even after our Lord calls us home. Have you ever thought about the legacy that you want to leave behind? The Station of the Cross wants to help, so we've partnered with My Catholic Will to make it easy for you to make your will. Through My Catholic Will, you can write a will in as little as 15 minutes, and it's free. When you write your will, please consider a legacy gift to the Station of the Cross to help pass on the Catholic faith to future generations, perhaps even your own family members. Thank you, and may God bless you and your family.

0: Some atheistic scientists claim we don't need God to explain the universe because science is sufficient to get the job done. But is this true? The answer is no, and here's the reason. Science could never negate the need for God because it can't give an exhaustive explanation of the universe. First, it relies on the inductive method in order to validate its hypotheses. As such, scientists can never be certain they've discovered every piece of data necessary to give a complete explanation. They must always be open to discovering something new that could alter their current theory. Furthermore, science presupposes an existing universe to observe and explain. Thus, it could never explain why the universe exists in the first place rather than not. Science has explanatory power, but not enough power to negate the need for God. I'm Carlo Broussard with a Ready Reason for Catholic Answers, Catholic.com.
1: Hey, I'm going to be that unusual caller for you, calling in to pour praise upon you.

a quote from John Rosemond, columnist. I don't think Rosemond writes columns too much anymore. Parenting is not an intellectual endeavor. If it was, the smartest people would be the best parents. And I've never noticed that, he says. Good parenting

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1: Beloved, I cannot be with you live this hour, but I pray that this encore episode will be helpful to you in your life and in the life of your family. 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
1: Hello, beloved family. We're with you today, live, audio, and video. We're still having some problems, but we're on Zoom, actually. And I can't see you, but you can see me, I hope. And this is Wednesday, and I'm going to, I think, make this announcement each day this first week that we are teaching and speaking through on God's design for the family. And so, because I have God's design to build this kingdom is the family, there's no plan B. And so it's Satan's number one target to destroy. The father is the head of the family. And many fathers, have not had fathers who were the good example. So they have much to learn. Mothers as well as the heart of the family. And women in this day very often don't have a good example of what a mother and a wife should be, because part of the fall is that women would be in control. And there are many homes, even good, solid Catholic, Latin church-going homes, where the woman, the mother, takes control, and the father is almost one of her children. And it's a very difficult situation. And parents, children don't learn what it is to respect their father and rightly understand a mother's role. And the family is confused, and these children grew up in this situation. And they don't know how to raise families. They've learned from distorted families. So I'm not saying it's all that way. It's not. There's some very beautiful families where the father is truly the head. The mother is truly the heart. And children learn obedience and holiness, and it's beautiful. But it's a small minority. So I am reading from now on, unless God interrupts us in some way, God's design for the family. And it's his design. You may say, well, I'm not Catholic. It's not his design for my family. Oh, yes, it is. He has one design for the family. And he has established one religion, not multiple religions. He doesn't will all religions. He wills no religion but the one he has established. That is the way of salvation. And so Monday, Wednesday, and Friday, dear ones, we're going to be going through, reading, commenting, giving stories through a book called The Christian Mother, written by Father Wilhelm Kramer, C-R-A-M-E-R, and published by Benzinger in 1883, somewhere between 1880 and 1883. It's not outdated. God's truth is not outdated. If it's true, it's true for every age. Its application for every age could differ some. But what I'm reading here and its application doesn't differ. 150 or so years, it's the same. And so I'm reading on the mother Monday, Wednesday, and Friday, and the father on Tuesday and Thursday. And we'll do this the first half hour, and then the second half hour will be open online and calls for your calls and your emails with any question in the world on what I'm reading or saying or anything to do with the world or the church or your family or any questions you have. The second half hour is whatever is on your heart that we might be of help with. And so I'm going to go back a little bit on this. And it used to be Well, the mother's first visit to the church with her newborn. And I'm going to repeat a little bit of what we read on Monday, the prep, because not everybody got into it, and they don't want to miss it. And by the way, if you miss it live, don't worry about that. You can go to thestationofthecross.com, Mother Miriam Highlights on YouTube, the whole program on YouTube, on Rumble, on Facebook. You can always see it and hear it, always. So on the mother's first visit to the church, the present age, which in many respects has renounced God and religion, that is to say, the truth, no longer knows the true destiny of man and gives itself up to the vain and erroneous belief that he most perfectly attains. Man, meaning mankind, male and female, is what the scriptures say God made him. God made man and made man male and female. And so the truth, the present age has renounced the truth. They no longer know the true destination of man, and they give themselves up to vain and erroneous belief that that man, he most perfectly attains the end of his existence himself, who secures for himself the greatest amount of earthly goods, worldly honors, and sensual pleasures. The church, on the contrary, and the truth confided to her care, teach and proclaim that the end of our existence here upon earth and of the existence of all created things is the glorification of God and the salvation of man. You need to know that, beloved, the glorification of God and the salvation of man. Climate change, the synod on synodality, all of that has nothing to do with our existence, which is the glorification of God and the salvation of man, that we must live the life of the children of God, and by serving and glorifying him, make ourselves worthy of being admitted to the never-ending happiness of heaven. You know, when we hear about the Vatican going to the Amazon and all different cultures and making us all one, that's a farce. I don't know what other word I should use. It's false. It's of the devil. God did not want to make all of us one. That's why he created the Tower of Babel in Genesis 11 to disperse us so that we don't think anything is impossible for us. We need to be one in the truth, not one in our human fallenness. And so whatever the Vatican's talk is of unity, and Pope Leo saying we're already one, is not just false, it's satanic. Because we're not one. We're not in the religion God gave. We're not in the bark of Peter that he created to get to heaven. We're creating our own path, which is to hell. And I said before that both heaven and hell have the same signs. They both say this way to heaven. But the broad road doesn't lead there, only the narrow road. This also holds good with regard to the state of matrimony. The chief endeavors of married people must be directed toward serving God in the state of life on which they have entered, that in so doing they may work out the salvation of their immortal souls. But their special care must be for the children whom God may confide to them, to make them good and fervent Christians who will prefer the service of God and the salvation of their souls to all things else. Beloved, if you're a father and you're a workaholic and you prefer being the CEO of a company or a clerk and you want to get ahead and you work tons of hours and you come home and you still work, and you let your wife take care of the children and family, you are paving your way to hell, and you are paving the family's way to hell as well. You have a vocation, and to choose anything, even going out with the men, hunting trips and all kinds of things, that's sin. It's not your vocation. The wife, your wife, the children's mother, was not meant to raise the family by herself. You're not a child, men. You're not there to simply help your wife. She's there to help you. You are the head. Your wife is your helpmeet. You're reversing the order of marriage and the family. Father Kramer goes on to say, it is for this reason that the church does not allow her children to live in the state of matrimony before having offered to them a careful preparation. That is to say, before having first sanctified and consecrated them by that holy sacrament which our divine Savior himself has for that purpose instituted and left to her care. We read an email yesterday from a woman who should have, whatever priest married them, the man was an atheist, and she considered herself a Catholic but never practiced her faith. That priest will be accountable to God who married them, because he should not have. He should have counseled them. He should have helped that man see the truth of God. And of course, it's ultimately the Spirit of God that would awaken his heart. But he should have helped that woman know that she's Catholic in name only, and that he cannot marry them unless God did a work in their heart and she repented and truly came to the faith which she never knew. There's the music, beloved, for our first break. We will come back to this after the first break, and again, after the second break, we'll have a whole half hour to ourselves for your questions, for your emails, anything whatsoever on your heart. The heart of the matter is the matter of your heart, not what we're speaking about necessarily. The toll-free number, 1-877-511-5483, or email at mother@thestationofthecross.com, and we'll be right back.

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6: Welcome back, beloved, to Mother Miriam Live. We are live in voice and streaming today, thanks to a couple of technicians. And we got on Zoom. We're not all the way back yet the way we should be, but hopefully you could see me and hear me. And we are continuing to read through the magnificent book on the Christian Mother. And it says... I need to back up a sentence to make the next sentence, paragraph, make sense. The special care of the parents must be for the children. And I want to interrupt here to say that Archbishop Chaphu once said that the greatest gift a father could give his children is to love their mother. And the converse is true. The greatest gift a mother can give her children is to love their father. To doubt them with love and hugs and kisses and presents and all that, that won't make them feel loved. But to see the mother and father hugging and kissing in the kitchen, that will make the children feel loved and secure. So the special care of the parents must be for the children. And that is because they love one another, and children see the example of that love. Children whom God may confide to them to make them good and fervent Christians who will prefer the service of God and the salvation of their souls to all things else. And I know, beloved, that'll never happen because you tell them, because you teach them that. It'll only happen by your example. What they see, they believe. It is for this reason, Father Kramer says, it is for this reason that the Church does not allow her children to live in the state of matrimony before having offered to them a careful preparation, that is to say, before having first sanctified and consecrated them by that holy sacrament which our divine Savior himself has for that purpose instituted and left to our care. And I don't recall offhand the woman's name yesterday that wrote that heartbreaking email, that her husband was an atheist and she was a non-practicing Catholic, and a priest married them in the church, and that priest will be absolutely accountable for the sin he committed by marrying them. marriage, this world has enough trouble. Our fallen natures have enough trouble. And without the sacrament of marriage and the sacraments of the church and being in a right relationship before God, we hardly have a chance. And that marriage, now that the woman came back to her faith, the husband's allowing her to raise the children Catholic, but he's thwarting it and being negative at every turn, which is crazy. By virtue of this sacrament, man and wife become, in a mysterious manner, intimately united, as Christ is united with his church, so that they cease, as it were, to be two persons. The two shall be one flesh. All the graces they may stand in need of will, through this sacrament, descend immediately upon the newly married couple and continue to descend, enabling them to persevere in leading a truly Christian life, far different from that of the heathen who do not know God, but like to that which is expected of the children of the saints. I think about that couple again, the atheist husband and the non-practicing Catholic wife. You say, well, they were married in the church, so they received the sacrament. No, they did not. No one receives, even if you go to confession. The priest may say, I absolve you, but you're not forgiven if you have not truly confessed your sin. It is God who forgives sins. And if you are fooling the priest or fooling yourself and you're not in a state of repentance and grace, that grace is not given to you. You may have received it kind of in a waiting state until you are right with God, and then the grace will be applied to you. Wedlock thus consecrated and sanctified is blessed by the Lord. The spouse becomes a mother. Rejoicing as a mother, she holds her newborn babe in her arms. The word of the Lord has been verified in her, quote, a woman, when she is in labor, hath sorrow, because her hour is come. But when she hath brought forth the child, she remembereth no more the anguish for joy that a man is born into the world. John chapter 16. But her joy is to become yet fuller. The church hastens to meet her and receives the child from her arms, in order that after being freed by the waters of regeneration from the unenviable inheritance of our first parents, it may become a child of God. As such, it is again confided to the happy mother who, whilst casting the eye of faith on her darling, beholds henceforth also a child of God, clothed with all the majesty, becoming the child of so great a father, that's God the Father, loved by him even more than by herself, and endowed with the right, as honorable as it is unmerited, to become in due time an heir of God's own heavenly glory and happiness. That was a very long sentence that we could take a week to teach through. I won't do that. I'll continue with this book. But when I think of, I was personally baptized at the age of 33, because that's when I became an evangelical Protestant. And I didn't need to be rebaptized. It was a Trinitarian baptism. I didn't need to be rebaptized when I became Catholic. But there are some Protestant denominations that believe in infant baptism, Presbyterians, some Lutherans, others, that believe in infant baptism. They believe in regeneration through baptism. That's very good, because that counts. A true baptism in the name of the Trinitarian Father, Son, and Holy Spirit is valid. Most Protestant denominations believe in what they call believer's baptism, and it's tragic because someone needs to be old enough, at least 7 years old plus, to quote unquote ask Jesus into their heart, which is not in Scripture at all. And then they're baptized, not believing it's an act of regeneration by the Holy Spirit, but simply an outward witness of their own faith. And it's tragic because there's no salvation apart from baptism. In general, There's salvation of desire, baptism of desire, baptism of blood for martyrs. There are exceptions, but for the most part, we must be baptized. It is the sacrament of incorporating us into the very life of Christ. Through baptism, we are cleansed of original sin. We become children of God. So if I had a child, and I have not been married, if I had a child, I'd have a priest waiting outside the delivery room to baptize my child as soon as he or she is born, to make that child, because born into original sin, and many children have crib deaths, or they don't survive for some reason, and there's no heaven for that child. There's no, why even wait to bring the child home? Why even wait to have the family there when they can fly in for a month or whatever it is? I think that's criminal. And I think it betrays a lack of understanding on the part of the parents. There's no reason to hold back on baptism. No reason. Do you want your child to have the opportunity to spend the rest of its eternity in hell? And of course, any parent who's in their right mind would say, absolutely not. I'd say, well, why even wait 2 days to have that child baptized, let alone 6 months or whatever it is? You're taking a chance every day. The child may not wake up and it will not be in heaven. Well, God is merciful. He certainly is. But only the baptized are in heaven. That's what St. Augustine said. We are bound by baptism. God is not. So I cannot tell you what God does with every

0: Is not this well calculated to fill a mother's heart, if enlightened by faith with transports of joy and delight? And what shall I say of her vocation from this day? What more precious in the sight of God than a child in whom is reflected the image of his, God's, divine majesty? This most precious gift he confides to the father, it is true, but especially to the mother, that henceforth she may be his helpmate in the grand work of fitting it for the enjoyment of heaven, for that glorious and blissful life which God has destined for it from all eternity, and that she, the mother, may participate in that joy which is found in the consciousness of having worked for a soul's salvation. What a glorious and high vocation, and consequently, what a high dignity is conferred on her, the dignity of a mother. Behold here how we are to regard a Christian spouse after she becomes a mother. Will not, or rather must not, a grateful joy take possession of her heart? Will not the consciousness of her dignity as a mother and of the consequent high and important duties devolving upon her elevate her heart and at the same time urge it forward to a holy earnestness? And when, after having endured the pangs of childbirth, she is again enabled and allowed to enter the house of God, what is more natural than this her first visit to church should be made in an unusual manner, accompanied by a certain degree of solemnity? When again entering the house of him who has heaped upon her so many favors and graces, will not our heart beat with new and increased feelings of gratitude? And will not these uncommon sentiments make her burst forth with greater fervor than ever in words of praise? Will not the remembrance of her motherhood and its duties become more lively and urge her to lay on the steps of the altar in the sight of the Lord the sacred vow to discharge henceforward consciously and faithfully all the duties of her vocation? It's beautiful, beloved. It's absolutely beautiful. We're going to continue with this on Friday, because tomorrow we're going to read the father, the Christian father. We're going to continue in that book and come back to the mother on Friday, 3 days a week. God bless you, dear ones. I pray that God will fill your heart with meaning and joy and love for his design and free you to let everything else go except the vocation of wife and mother that he's given you to lead souls to heaven for eternity. We'll be right back after the break. Call in with anything on your heart. We'll be right back.
1: 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On July 3rd, we celebrate the feast of St. Leo II, Pope and Confessor. Leo was born in Sicily in the 7th century and was known for both his piety and his excellent training in languages, music, and many other subjects. In the year of our Lord, 681, Leo was elected to succeed Pope St. Agatho, but his consecration was delayed for over a year and a half due to an ongoing negotiation between Rome and the Byzantine Emperor regarding papal elections. Leo's actual reign was even shorter than the delay between his election and consecration. Most notably, he confirmed the decrees of the Sixth Ecumenical Council, also known as the Third Council of Constantinople, which was held just before his pontificate. This council anathematized the Monothelite heresy and famously included a censure of Pope Honorius, who had failed to actively suppress Monothelitism and, even worse, had caused grave scandal in seeming to favor the heresy by his silence. Leo also reaffirmed the authority and jurisdiction of the papacy, contributed to reforming Gregorian chant, and composed several new hymns himself. He died in the year of our Lord, 683. Also celebrated on this day are the Apostle St. Thomas in the modern calendar, on the day of the translation of his relics, St. Hyacinth of Caesarea, who starved rather than eat meat that was offered to idols, and many other martyrs, confessors, and holy virgins. For more about the saints and seasons of the Catholic Church, visit thestationofthecross.com/saints-and-seasons.
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2: 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We had Morella from Albany who did call in but didn't want to speak on the air, so she left this question. She said people ask her to pray for them. She'd like to know how she should pray for them. She does the Our Father and Hail Mary, but feels like she needs to do more. Well, Morella, you can continue to find prayers that you can memorize or know or read, but basically prayer is talking to God. And when anyone asks me to pray for them, I just ask God to help them to grow deep in their faith, to abandon anything that is contrary to their faith and growth and holiness. And, you know, if they're married, I pray for their marriage situation. If they're a parent, I pray for their God's help to them in the right growth of their children. So just pray for them to know and live and love the true faith and grow, study the scriptures, and to be holy. Increase in holiness in their family. If you are a little shy about just talking to God like that, if I asked you, if you knew, let me just say someone asked you to pray for them. If you were to speak with me and you say, this family wants me to pray for them, I'd say, do you know them? You'd say, well, a little bit. I'm just making this up. And I'd say, do you know their situation? Well, you might say to me, well, the father's out of work, and one of the sons is struggling with their faith, and the mother feels quite alone, and all of that. And the way you tell me that is what you would say to God. Lord, in your will, please bring the husband to a good job that will support the family according to your timing and will. Help them to trust you in the meantime. Help the boy develop a deep faith. Help the mother to be at peace in this time and be a witness to the family. That's what prayer is, Morella, just talking to God. If you find that quite difficult to do, there are good prayers online for the family that you can look up. And I say mostly go to my favorite website, Catholic Harbor for Faith and Morals, and they'll give you lots of prayers to help you to pray for people. Okay, we have an email from somebody who writes in anonymously from Buffalo and says, hi, Mother Miriam. I know people need to dress nicely for Mass. Well, I like the word modestly better than nicely, to show due reverence, because we can differ on what we think is nicely, but we should not differ on what is modest. They dress nicely to show due reverence to our Lord, but it breaks my heart to hear stories of people coming to church for maybe the first time, people who don't know better and are in the earliest stages of considering Christianity, and they get scared away by some busybody in the doorway or parking lot who decides to throw a fit about their clothing. You're very, very right. And you've used the word busybody correctly, because the person who would do that is indeed a busybody. They have no respect for the individual. They have no understanding. And they certainly are a terrible witness to Christianity. and they make someone else's business theirs without any understanding or insight. This anonymous writer goes on to say, I heard another of these stories recently, but it was from a Protestant church. A member of the church had been slowly building a connection with an employee at a nearby business and finally convinced him to try coming to church. But he never made it in the door because he had to wear his work uniform and had no time to change. Someone made a nasty comment to him about not dressing up enough before he even made it past the parking lot. Shame on that person. Shame on anyone who does that. The email continues, none of us came out of the womb knowing how to dress for church, how to genuflect to the tabernacle, how to say any of our prayers. You're absolutely right. So why do some feel like they have the right to chase off people who are making a good faith effort to get to know God? They have no right. It's sinful. They're way out of sorts, especially when they don't know the person they're criticizing. Wouldn't it be better to actually have a conversation with someone before launching into the correction? If it's something that could be an honest mistake, or better yet, leave those matters to the priest? Well, I don't think, you're 100% right. You say, wouldn't it be better to have a conversation with someone before launching into correction? Well, it would. But not if your motive is to correct them. If you're not sincerely trying to get to know them and help them, then you shouldn't be talking to them at all. You're 100% right. When I was coming into the Catholic Church, I was waitress in an Italian restaurant in New York. And I wanted to get there for Good Friday. It's my first Good Friday ever, because 18 years of evangelical Protestantism, we never celebrated Good Friday. And I was a waitress. And I wore slacks. I had to keep the job. I wore, not tight, but slacks, and a blouse and a vest and an apron. And I left that restaurant with permission and jumped in my car without changing anything. And I drove to that church. And I came in my waitress outfit, half covered with spaghetti sauce. Nobody said a word to me, thanks be to God. And as it was Friday, so it was also the veneration of the Holy Cross, and the priest was right there as I went up to kneel and kiss the feet of our Lord. First time in my life, I was shaking. And if anyone had pointed out that I shouldn't be there in that dress, it would have made Catholicism empty, completely empty. God calls us to stay as we are, not to stay as we are, but as we are. Billy Graham's song, just as I am without one plea, but that thy blood was shed for me, and that thou bidst me come to thee, O Lamb of God, I come. There's another verse, comes from Isaiah, and it says, he loves you just the way you are. Not the whole thing, but it's the sense that comes from Isaiah. He loves you just the way you are today, but much too much to let you stay that way. And when he's changed your life from what it was before, he still won't love you one bit more. Because God loves you all there is to love you now. He's not going to love you more if you're a Christian or you're not a Christian. He's not going to love you more if you dress modestly versus immodestly. His love is perfect as it is. So he calls us into his arms, into his heart, into his family. He makes us his children. He forgives our sins and transforms our life. So he calls us just as we are, but he doesn't let us stay that way. Because if we're truly his children, we're going to change. We're going to grow in holiness. Be the same way if you took in a soiled, dirty, lost child on the street who was in the mud and starving and all that. You take that child in and make them your child, adopt them, let's say, and now they're yours. And they have love and they have a home and they have a family. But you're not going to let them stay that way. You're not going to require they be all cleaned up in order to come in your house. That'd be insane. But if they're truly your child and they're truly loved, you're going to help them to take a bath and begin to change in their cleanliness, in their speech, in their behavior, so that they not only become a child of God, but act like one. So Anonymous from Buffalo, you're 1,000% right. And I hope anyone hearing this or spreading this message will never correct anyone coming into the church. I had to do that once. It was a Novus Ordo Mass, and it was early in the morning at a hospital. I wasn't in the hospital, but we went to that Mass. And there was a woman there, I would say in her late 40s, and she was a tennis player. And she came in every day in a short skirt. You could almost see her panties. And a tank top that was sleeveless and so low, you could see everything. And the priest asked me if I would talk with her because it'd be better than him trying to approach the subject. And I did. I had introduced myself. She didn't know me. And I said, I ask your kindness in letting me give you this message. And I spoke to her, and she could care less. The Bible doesn't say that. You have no right to tell me how to write. She could care less, absolutely care less. And so I printed something out the next time I saw her about modesty and why, and I gave it to her, and I said, you know, you could put your tennis outfit on and just put a wraparound skirt around it. That's enough, or put something else over the top, a sweater or something. And she just refused it all. She could care less about anyone. And I have no idea how she stands before God, but it was pretty awful. We have an email from Beth. And I'll just tell you something else. I was on the confession line this past, I don't know when it was. It's within this week. I forget what day. And there was a gentleman. It could have been Sunday. There was a gentleman who looked like he was in his 30s, tall fellow with some kind of sports T-shirt on and shorts and socks and sneakers. And he was on the confession line. I had all I could do to not go up to him and say, you're not at the beach. I had all I could do to restrain myself. And I didn't do it. I don't know him. And he was on the confession line. I just decided it would be better for me to not interfere. But I understand those people who want to do that. If you're a man, no matter what church or what mass you go to, it's not pleasant to women to sit beside your bare legs. Modesty is not just for women. It's for men also. You need to wear long pants. Okay. An email from Beth. Good day in the Lord, Mother Miriam. I've listened to you on many media platforms, especially with John Henry Western, and I just wanted to reach out with a question. I'm from Louisiana and have been studying the writings of Louisa Picaretta since 2016. We have a large group of people across the country who are part of this study. Have you any knowledge of her and the messages given to her from our Lord from 1874 to her death in 1947? I do have some knowledge of her and her books and messages, and I do believe that she has since been approved by the church. Okay, Beth writes, she's from Corrado, Italy. Her writings are entitled The Book of Heaven, The Call of the Creature to the Order, the Place, and the Purpose for which he was created by God. There are many who oppose these writings, I know, despite the fact that they hold 19 imprimaturs and a Neil Obstadt, I know. We choose to be obedient to God because our bishop opposes this study. Oh, dear. We have stood firm in our belief of this private revelation study as the laity in which, according to canon law, cannot deny any person. I have to reread that sentence. We've stood firm in our belief of this private revelation study as the laity in which, according to canon law, cannot deny any person. Am I correct in this statement? I'd have to figure out your statement the way you worded it. Beth says, perhaps you could shed some light as the fruit produced from this study has changed lives and brought many back to the church and the sacraments. Thank you for all you do. God bless. There's a wonderful book I recommend to you. It's called God's Will Be Done, and the author is Daniel, and I forget his last name. It's outstanding, and it explains Luisa Picaretta and her writings. If the church has approved her writings, you can read them and no one can stop you. If your bishop or priest ask you not to read it, simply don't read it in books or in meetings. You can read it on your own if the church has approved it, but don't cause problem in the church. We'll see you tomorrow, beloved.
3: These days, our lives are so busy. 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Our speakers, Johnette Williams, Father Hans Chamorro, Dr. Robert Enright, Gary Zimak, and Vivian Akil will address these concerns, give us insight and practical tools to establish emotional balance so that we can live free in Christ Jesus. 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
4: Blessed Saint Raphael, Archangel, we beseech thee to help us in all our needs and trials of this life, as thou, through the power of God, didst restore sight and give guidance to young Tobit. We humbly seek thine aid and intercession that our souls may be healed, our bodies protected from all ills, and that through divine grace we may be made fit to dwell in the eternal glory of God in heaven. 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
2: Welcome back, beloved, to Mother Miriam Live. This is our last segment, and I ended last segment saying, see you tomorrow. I forgot we had another 10 minutes, so we're still here. And I would encourage you, if you wish, to call in yet with anything on your heart, toll-free 1-877-511-5483, or email at mother@thestationofthecross.com. Just before the break, I recommended to Beth, who asked about Luisa Pecoretta's writings, which I believe she's approved by the church, and they're fantastic. And I'm recommending a book by Daniel O'Connor. I looked it up. I'm looking at it right now on Amazon. It's called Thy Will Be Done. There are other books by that title, but this title, I Will Be Done, Thy Will Be Done, by Daniel O'Connor. It's the greatest prayer, the Christian's mission, and the world's penultimate destiny. I have read the book, and I absolutely recommend it. So I would say if your bishop opposes this study, just simply don't do it at church or in groups. But you should be able to do it in your own home and read it yourself and even gather some friends. If the church has approved it, I don't know that the bishop could officially disprove it. He could tell you that he's not in favor of it, that he personally doesn't believe it, but if the church has approved it, he really can't stop you from reading it. So I wouldn't display it by having a church study, but you can certainly do it privately and in your home. Okay. We have an email from Anthony who says, "Hi, Mother Miriam. I enjoy listening to your live show and had a question about vocation and marriage in the Catholic faith. If a woman is 37 years old, married, but has no children, and later her husband passes away, or there is a valid annulment, would she still be able to pursue becoming a nun or entering religious life?" The answer is yes. If she's a widow, or she has an annulment, which is not Catholic divorce, it means the marriage never truly took place in the eyes of God, then she's single and she could become a nun. Of course, there aren't too many orders that accept older women. He says, "Are there circumstances where the church permits this, and how common is it?" It's becoming more common these days. Most orders, Anthony, take women to 30 or 35, some 45. If they're cloistered, it's easier than to take older women. Younger women who are out in the world doing apostolate work need to be a little further formed. He says, "Thank you for your guidance and for your faithful ministry. God bless you. Sincerely, Anthony." We have, since the beginning of our formation, of our existence in 2008, we've taken every age of women. In fact, our catechism says 18 to 118, but if you're 119, you can keep the rule. We'll make an exception. We've taken women of all ages. And I've just put out a week or so ago, or 2 weeks ago, an email mailing, and it's on our website. If anybody would like to see it, just go to motherofisraelshope.org on the home page and scroll down a bit. That because we've always taken women of all ages, we have a huge request from older women, because most other orders won't take them. We have requests from women into their 90s. And I've invited them on retreat with us. So we have to pick women to enter who we feel are healthy enough and can be formed and would be a good sister and can be truly become a bride of Christ and live our life here in Texas. But yes, and it's more common today than before. But I mentioned recently we put out a flyer that said, because we have taken women of all ages, we have an imbalance now of women over 50, more than under 50. And so right now we have retreats over the summer, June, July, and August, for women who are ages 17 to 35. 17 to 35. And I've heard from women older, and I've said to them, "We'll just hold your request until we have a good balance of ages under and over 50, and then we'll begin to take in older women again." So if you're looking to write to us, you can do that, or you can wait a while, either way. But if you're 17 to 35 and would like to explore Benedictine life, I welcome you to go to our website, motherofisraelshope.org, and look under Contact Vocation Inquiry. Send me an email. We'll get right back to you. There's still time for you to join one of our retreats this summer. Actually, the June retreat is starting next week, so I think you probably need to get in July or August. We'll always take all year younger women or women of any ages, but this summer it's 17 to 35. So let us know. There's something else I wanted to say. We don't require a college education. We require you to know, to be Catholic, fully Catholic, to know why you're Catholic, and to be able to tell others why they should be Catholic. We're not a teaching organization, but we do teach the faith. We have families all over the country and world visiting us. If you look at our charism, it says that we walk the streets and do all kinds of things. And that was true when we began. But since we're in Texas now, 2 years, it's hardly true anymore. So we're going to revise our charism. We're mostly cloistered. We have a farm. We have animals. We have to drive 40 minutes to the closest Latin Mass, the only Latin Mass in Tyler, which takes quite a bit of time out of our day at the moment. So we're growing a very beautiful community here. We're truly a family. But it's rare that I think we've walked the streets only once since we've been here, or twice in 2 years. But we reach out to many families in the parish. We have families visiting us. We've given talks around. Anyone who's welcome to visit us at any time. We have a 5-bedroom, 3-bath mobile home, which serves as our guest home. So we're doing very well, but we're more contemplative than active right now. And I think we're going to continue this way. Okay. So there, Anthony. If she's single, which means she's single because she's widowed or has an annulment, divorce won't do it. If you get a divorce, you're still married until you have a decree of nullity by the church to say that you were never married to begin with. That's what a decree of nullity is. You were married licitly. You were married by a judge or anybody or even a minister, but not the sacramental marriage in the church. So, yes, anyone can contact us. Even the 37-year-old woman, if she wishes, and we'll get back to her. Okay. We have an email from Chris, who says, "Hello, Mother. I'm writing to you because our 14-year-old son has been talking about leaving the Catholic Church and joining the Eastern Orthodox Church. We are a Catholic family who attends Mass every Sunday, and our two boys are altar servers in the church. They attended Catholic school until COVID hit, and the school and church closed its doors on everyone. I homeschool them now, and they are thriving." So far, that's good news. But you're talking about the Orthodox, and you sign a worried mother. So I will take yours first, Chris, when we have our half hour tomorrow of question and answer. I'll read your email from the beginning and respond to it first before the others. God bless all of you. Live your faith. The truth sets us free, nothing else, not our own version of life. Anytime you go against what the Catholic Church teaches, you're not only in sin, you're in danger of eternal hell. That's strong. The truth is strong and will set you free. God bless you, and we'll speak with you tomorrow.

Jim Wright, president of the Station of the Cross. Throughout our lives, we spend a lot of time working hard, taking care of those we love, and trying to make a difference in the world. 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
1: Lord, make haste to help me.
0: Glory to the Father, and to the Son, and to the Holy Spirit.
1: As it was in the beginning, is now, and will be forever. Amen.
2: Alleluia.

0: Lord, we do not know where you are going. How can we know the way? Jesus replied, I am the way, the truth, and the life.
1: Lord, we do not know where you are going.
2: How can we know the way?
1: Jesus replied, I am the way, the truth, and the life.
0: I trusted, even when I said, I am sorely afflicted. And when I said in my alarm, no man can be trusted.
2: How can I repay the Lord for his goodness to me? The cup of salvation I will raise. I will call on the Lord's name.
0: My vows to the Lord I will fulfill before all his people. Oh, precious in the eyes of the Lord is the death of his faithful.
2: Your servant, Lord, your servant am I. You have loosened my bonds. A thanksgiving sacrifice I make. I will call on the Lord's name.
0: My vows to the Lord I will fulfill before all his people. In the courts of the house of the Lord, in your midst, O Jerusalem.
2: Glory to the Father, and to the Son, and to the Holy Spirit.
0: As it was in the beginning, is now, and will be forever. Amen.
1: Lord, we do not know where you are going.
2: How can we know the way?
1: Jesus replied, I am the way, the truth, and the life.
0: Thomas, who was called the twin, was not present when Jesus appeared to the apostles. So they told him, we have seen the Lord. Alleluia.
1: Thomas, who was called the twin, was not present when Jesus appeared to the apostles. So they told him, we have seen the Lord. Alleluia.
3: When the Lord delivered Zion from bondage, it seemed like a dream. Then was our mouth filled with laughter. On our lips there were songs.
4: The heathens themselves said, what marvels the Lord worked for them. What marvels the Lord worked for us. Indeed, we are glad.
3: Deliver us, O Lord, from our bondage, as streams in dry land. Those who are sowing in tears will sing when they reap.
4: They go out full of tears, carrying seed for the sowing. They come back full of song, carrying their sheaves.
3: Glory to the Father, and to the Son, and to the Holy Spirit.
1: As it was in the beginning, is now, and will be forever. Amen.
2: Thomas, who was called the twin, was not present when Jesus appeared to the apostles. So they told him, we have seen the Lord. Alleluia.
0: With your hand, touch the mark of the nails. Doubt no longer, but believe. Alleluia.
1: With your hand, touch the mark of the nails.
2: Doubt no longer, but believe.
1: Alleluia.
5: Praise be the God and Father of our Lord Jesus Christ, who has bestowed on us in Christ every spiritual blessing in the heavens.
6: God chose us in him before the world began to be holy and blameless in his sight.
5: He predestined us to be his adopted sons through Jesus Christ. Such was his will and pleasure that all might praise the glorious favor he has bestowed on us in his beloved.
6: In him and through his blood we have been redeemed and our sins forgiven. So immeasurably generous is God's favor to us.
5: God has given us the wisdom to understand fully the mystery, the plan he was pleased to decree in Christ.
6: A plan to be carried out in Christ in the fullness of time, to bring all things into one in him, in the heavens and on earth.
5: Glory to the Father, and to the Son, and to the Holy Spirit.
6: As it was in the beginning, is now, and will be forever. Amen.
1: With your hand, touch the mark of the nails.
2: Doubt no longer,
1: but believe. Alleluia.
2: A reading from St. Paul's letter to the Ephesians. Christ gave apostles, prophets, evangelists, pastors, and teachers in roles of service for the faithful to build up the body of Christ, till we become one in faith and in the knowledge of God's Son, and form that perfect man who is Christ, come to full stature. The word of the Lord.
0: Thanks

0: Tell all the nations how glorious God is.
1: Tell all the nations how glorious God is.
0: Make known his wonders to every people.
1: How glorious God is.
0: Glory to the Father and to the Son and to the Holy Spirit.
1: Tell all the nations how glorious God is.
0: I touched the mark of the nails with my fingers. I put my hand into his side and said, My Lord and my God, Alleluia.
2: My soul proclaims the greatness of the Lord. My spirit rejoices in God, my Savior, for he has looked with favor on his lowly servant. From this day, all generations will call me blessed. The Almighty has done great things for me, and holy is his name. He has mercy on those who fear him in every generation.

0: He has come to the help of his servant Israel, for he has remembered his promise of mercy, the promise he made to our fathers, to Abraham and his children forever. Glory to the Father, and to the Son, and to the Holy Spirit, as it was in the beginning, is now, and will be forever. Amen.
1: I touched the mark of the nails with my fingers. I put my hand into his side and said, "My Lord and my God, Alleluia." My brothers, we build on the foundation of the apostles. Let us pray to our Almighty Father for his holy people and say,
2: Be mindful of your church, O Lord.
1: Father, you wanted your Son to be seen first by the apostles after the resurrection from the dead.
3: We ask you to make us his witnesses to the farthest corners of the world.
2: Be mindful of your church, O Lord.
1: You sent your Son to preach the good news to the poor.
3: Help us to preach this gospel to every creature.
2: Be mindful of your church, O Lord.
1: You sent your Son to sow the seed of unending life.
3: Grant that we who work at sowing the seed may share in the joy of the harvest.
2: Be mindful of your church, O Lord.
1: You sent your Son to reconcile all men to you through his blood.
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2: Be mindful of your church, O Lord.
1: Your Son sits at your right hand in heaven.
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2: Be mindful of your church, O Lord.
4: Let us make our prayers and praise complete by offering the Lord's Prayer.
5: Our Father, who art in heaven, hallowed be thy name. Thy kingdom come, thy will be done, on earth as it is in heaven. Give us this day our daily bread, and forgive us our trespasses, as we forgive those who trespass against us. And lead us not into temptation, but deliver us from evil.
4: Let us pray. Grant, Almighty God, that we may glory in the feast of the Blessed Apostle Thomas, so that we may always be sustained by his intercession, and believing may have life in the name of Jesus Christ, your Son, whom Thomas acknowledged as the Lord, who lives and reigns with you in the unity of the Holy Spirit, God forever and ever. Amen.
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1: In the name of the Father, and of the Son, and of the Holy Spirit.
2: Amen.
1: Our Father, who art in heaven, hallowed be thy name. Thy kingdom come, thy will be done, on earth as it is in heaven.
2: Give us this day our daily bread, and forgive us our trespasses, as we forgive those who trespass against us. And lead us not into temptation, but deliver us from evil. Amen.
1: Hail Mary, full of grace, the Lord is with thee. Blessed art thou among women, and blessed is the fruit of thy womb, Jesus.
2: Holy Mary, Mother of God, pray for us sinners now and at the hour of our death. Amen.
1: I believe in God, the Father Almighty, creator of heaven and earth, and in Jesus Christ, his only Son, our Lord, who was conceived by the Holy Spirit, born of the Virgin Mary, suffered under Pontius Pilate, was crucified, died, and was buried. He descended into hell. The third day he arose again from the dead. He ascended into heaven and is seated at the right hand of God the Father Almighty. From there he shall come to judge the living and the dead.
2: I believe in the Holy Spirit, the Holy Catholic Church, the communion of saints, the forgiveness of sins, the resurrection of the body, and life everlasting. Amen.
1: Eternal Father, I offer you the body and blood, soul and divinity of your dearly beloved Son, our Lord Jesus Christ,
2: in atonement for our sins and those of the whole world.
1: For the sake of his sorrowful passion,
2: have mercy on us and on the whole world.
1: For the sake of his sorrowful passion,
2: have mercy on us and on the whole world.
1: For the sake of his sorrowful passion,
2: have mercy on us and on the whole world.
1: For the sake of his sorrowful passion,
2: have mercy on us and on the whole world.
1: For the sake of his sorrowful passion,
2: have mercy on us and on the whole world.
1: For the sake of his sorrowful passion,
2: have mercy on us and on the whole world.
1: For the sake of his sorrowful passion,
2: have mercy on us and on the whole world.
1: For the sake of his sorrowful passion,
2: have mercy on us and on the whole world.
1: For the sake of his sorrowful passion,
2: have mercy on us and on the whole world.
1: For the sake of his sorrowful passion,
2: have mercy on us and on the whole world.
1: Eternal Father, I offer you the body and blood, soul and divinity of your dearly beloved Son, our Lord Jesus Christ,
2: in atonement for our sins and those of the whole world.
1: For the sake of his sorrowful passion,
2: have mercy on us and on the whole world.
1: For the sake of his sorrowful passion,
2: have mercy on us and on the whole world.
1: For the sake of his sorrowful passion,
2: have mercy on us and on the whole world.
1: For the sake of his sorrowful passion,
2: have mercy on us and on the whole world.
1: For the sake of his sorrowful passion,
2: have mercy on us and on the whole world.
1: For the sake of his sorrowful passion,
2: have mercy on us and on the whole world.
1: For the sake of his sorrowful passion,
2: have mercy on us and on the whole world.
1: For the sake of his sorrowful passion,
2: have mercy on us and on the whole world.
1: For the sake of his sorrowful passion,
2: have mercy on us and on the whole world.
1: For the sake of his sorrowful passion,
2: have mercy on us and on the whole world.
1: Eternal Father, I offer you the body and blood, soul and divinity of your dearly beloved Son, our Lord Jesus Christ,
2: in atonement for our sins and those of the whole world.
1: For the sake of his sorrowful passion,
2: have mercy on us and on the whole world.
1: For the sake of his sorrowful passion,
2: have mercy on us and on the whole world.
1: For the sake of his sorrowful passion,
2: have mercy on us and on the whole world.
1: For the sake of his sorrowful passion,
2: have mercy on us and on the whole world.
1: For the sake of his sorrowful passion,
2: have mercy on us and on the whole world.
1: For the sake of his sorrowful passion,
2: have mercy on us and on the whole world.
1: For the sake of his sorrowful passion,
2: have mercy on us and on the whole world.
1: For the sake of his sorrowful passion,
2: have mercy on us and on the whole world.
1: For the sake of his sorrowful passion,
2: have mercy on us and on the whole world.
1: For the sake of his sorrowful passion,
2: have mercy on us and on the whole world.
1: Eternal Father, I offer you the body and blood, soul and divinity of your dearly beloved Son, our Lord Jesus Christ,
2: in atonement for our sins and those of the whole world.
1: For the sake of his sorrowful passion,
2: have mercy on us and on the whole world.
1: For the sake of his sorrowful passion,
2: have mercy on us and on the whole world.
1: For the sake of his sorrowful passion,
2: have mercy on us and on the whole world.
1: For the sake of his sorrowful passion,
2: have mercy on us and on the whole world.
1: For the sake of his sorrowful passion,
2: have mercy on us and on the whole world.
1: For the sake of his sorrowful passion,
2: have mercy on us and on the whole world.
1: For the sake of his sorrowful passion,
2: have mercy on us and on the whole world.
1: For the sake of his sorrowful passion,
2: have mercy on us and on the whole world.
1: For the sake of his sorrowful passion,
2: have mercy on us and on the whole world.
1: For the sake of his sorrowful passion,
2: have mercy on us and on the whole world.
1: Eternal Father, I offer you the body and blood, soul and divinity of your dearly beloved Son, our Lord Jesus Christ,
2: in atonement for our sins and those of the whole world.
1: For the sake of his sorrowful passion,
2: have mercy on us and on the whole world.
1: For the sake of his sorrowful passion,
2: have mercy on us and on the whole world.
1: For the sake of his sorrowful passion,
2: have mercy on us and on the whole world.
1: For the sake of his sorrowful passion,
2: have mercy on us and on the whole world.
1: For the sake of his sorrowful passion,
2: have mercy on us and on the whole world.
1: For the sake of his sorrowful passion,
2: have mercy on us and on the whole world.
1: For the sake of his sorrowful passion,
2: have mercy on us and on the whole world.
1: For the sake of his sorrowful passion,
2: have mercy on us and on the whole world.
1: For the sake of his sorrowful passion,
2: have mercy on us and on the whole world.
1: For the sake of his sorrowful passion,
2: have mercy on us and on the whole world.
1: Holy God, Holy Mighty One, Holy Immortal One,
2: have mercy on us and on the whole world.
1: Holy God, Holy Mighty One, Holy Immortal One,
2: have mercy on us and on the whole world.
1: Holy God, Holy Mighty One, Holy Immortal One,
2: have mercy on us and on the whole world.
1: In the name of the Father, and of the Son, and of the Holy Spirit.
2: Amen.
3: This is Father Jacek Mazur. Please join me in praying the Most Holy Rosary of the Blessed Virgin Mary. In the name of the Father, and of the Son, and of the Holy Spirit. Amen. I believe in God, the Father Almighty, Creator of heaven and earth, and in Jesus Christ, his only Son, our Lord, who was conceived by the Holy Spirit, born of the Virgin Mary, suffered under Pontius Pilate, was crucified, died, and was buried. He descended into hell. On the third day he rose again from the dead. He ascended into heaven and is seated at the right hand of God the Father Almighty. From there he will come to judge the living and the dead.
4: I believe in the Holy Spirit, the Holy Catholic Church, the communion of saints, the forgiveness of sins, the resurrection of the body.

0: blessed art thou among women, and blessed is the fruit of thy womb, Jesus.
1: Holy Mary, Mother of God, pray for us sinners, now and at the hour of our death. Amen.
0: Hail Mary, full of grace, the Lord is with thee. Blessed art thou among women, and blessed is the fruit of thy womb, Jesus.
1: Holy Mary, Mother of God, pray for us sinners, now and at the hour of our death. Amen.
0: Glory be to the Father, and to the Son, and to the Holy Spirit.
1: As it was in the beginning, is now, and ever shall be, world without end. Amen.
0: O my Jesus, forgive us our sins, save us from the fires of hell. Lead all souls to heaven, especially those most in need of thy mercy. The first sorrowful mystery, the agony in the garden. Our Father, who art in heaven, hallowed be thy name. Thy kingdom come, thy will be done, on earth as it is in heaven.
1: Give us this day our daily bread, and forgive us our trespasses, as we forgive those who trespass against us. And lead us not into temptation, but deliver us from evil. Amen.
0: Hail Mary, full of grace, the Lord is with thee. Blessed art thou among women, and blessed is the fruit of thy womb, Jesus.
1: Holy Mary, Mother of God, pray for us sinners, now and at the hour of our death. Amen.
0: Hail Mary, full of grace, the Lord is with thee. Blessed art thou among women, and blessed is the fruit of thy womb, Jesus.
1: Holy Mary, Mother of God, pray for us sinners, now and at the hour of our death. Amen.
0: Hail Mary, full of grace, the Lord is with thee. Blessed art thou among women, and blessed is the fruit of thy womb, Jesus.
1: Holy Mary, Mother of God, pray for us sinners, now and at the hour of our death. Amen.
0: Hail Mary, full of grace, the Lord is with thee. Blessed art thou among women, and blessed is the fruit of thy womb, Jesus.
1: Holy Mary, Mother of God, pray for us sinners, now and at the hour of our death. Amen.
0: Hail Mary, full of grace, the Lord is with thee. Blessed art thou among women, and blessed is the fruit of thy womb, Jesus.
1: Holy Mary, Mother of God, pray for us sinners, now and at the hour of our death. Amen.
0: Hail Mary, full of grace, the Lord is with thee. Blessed art thou among women, and blessed is the fruit of thy womb, Jesus.
1: Holy Mary, Mother of God, pray for us sinners, now and at the hour of our death. Amen.
0: Hail Mary, full of grace, the Lord is with thee. Blessed art thou among women, and blessed is the fruit of thy womb, Jesus.
1: Holy Mary, Mother of God, pray for us sinners, now and at the hour of our death. Amen.
0: Hail Mary, full of grace, the Lord is with thee. Blessed art thou among women, and blessed is the fruit of thy womb, Jesus.
1: Holy Mary, Mother of God, pray for us sinners, now and at the hour of our death. Amen.
0: Hail Mary, full of grace, the Lord is with thee. Blessed art thou among women, and blessed is the fruit of thy womb, Jesus.
1: Holy Mary, Mother of God, pray for us sinners, now and at the hour of our death. Amen.
0: Hail Mary, full of grace, the Lord is with thee. Blessed art thou among women, and blessed is the fruit of thy womb, Jesus.
1: Holy Mary, Mother of God, pray for us sinners, now and at the hour of our death. Amen.
0: Glory be to the Father, and to the Son, and to the Holy Spirit.
1: As it was in the beginning, is now, and ever shall be, world without end. Amen.
0: O my Jesus, forgive us our sins, save us from the fires of hell. Lead all souls to heaven, especially those most in need of thy mercy. The second sorrowful mystery, the scourging at the pillar. Our Father, who art in heaven, hallowed be thy name. Thy kingdom come, thy will be done, on earth as it is in heaven.
1: Give us this day our daily bread, and forgive us our trespasses, as we forgive those who trespass against us. And lead us not into temptation, but deliver us from evil. Amen.
0: Hail Mary, full of grace, the Lord is with thee. Blessed art thou among women, and blessed is the fruit of thy womb, Jesus.
1: Holy Mary, Mother of God, pray for us sinners, now and at the hour of our death. Amen.
0: Hail Mary, full of grace, the Lord is with thee. Blessed art thou among women, and blessed is the fruit of thy womb, Jesus.
1: Holy Mary, Mother of God, pray for us sinners, now and at the hour of our death. Amen.
0: Hail Mary, full of grace, the Lord is with thee. Blessed art thou among women, and blessed is the fruit of thy womb, Jesus.
1: Holy Mary, Mother of God, pray for us sinners, now and at the hour of our death.

0: earth. Amen.
1: Hail Mary, full of grace, the Lord is with thee. Blessed art thou among women, and blessed is the fruit of thy womb, Jesus.
0: Holy Mary, Mother of God, pray for us sinners, now and at the hour of our death. Amen.
1: Hail Mary, full of grace, the Lord is with thee. Blessed art thou among women, and blessed is the fruit of thy womb, Jesus.
0: Holy Mary, Mother of God, pray for us sinners, now and at the hour of our death. Amen.
1: Hail Mary, full of grace, the Lord is with thee. Blessed art thou among women, and blessed is the fruit of thy womb, Jesus.
0: Holy Mary, Mother of God, pray for us sinners, now and at the hour of our death. Amen.
1: Hail Mary, full of grace, the Lord is with thee. Blessed art thou among women, and blessed is the fruit of thy womb, Jesus.
0: Holy Mary, Mother of God, pray for us sinners, now and at the hour of our death. Amen.
1: Hail Mary, full of grace, the Lord is with thee. Blessed art thou among women, and blessed is the fruit of thy womb, Jesus.
0: Holy Mary, Mother of God, pray for us sinners, now and at the hour of our death. Amen.
1: Hail Mary, full of grace, the Lord is with thee. Blessed art thou among women, and blessed is the fruit of thy womb, Jesus.
0: Holy Mary, Mother of God, pray for us sinners, now and at the hour of our death. Amen.
1: Hail Mary, full of grace, the Lord is with thee. Blessed art thou among women, and blessed is the fruit of thy womb, Jesus.
0: Holy Mary, Mother of God, pray for us sinners, now and at the hour of our death. Amen.
1: Glory be to the Father, and to the Son, and to the Holy Spirit.
0: As it was in the beginning, is now, and ever shall be, world without end. Amen.
1: O my Jesus, forgive us our sins. Save us from the fires of hell. Lead all souls to heaven, especially those most in need of thy mercy. The third sorrowful mystery, the crowning with thorns. Our Father, who art in heaven, hallowed be thy name. Thy kingdom come, thy will be done, on earth as it is in heaven.
0: Give us this day our daily bread, and forgive us our trespasses, as we forgive those who trespass against us. And lead us not into temptation, but deliver us from evil. Amen.
1: Hail Mary, full of grace, the Lord is with thee. Blessed art thou among women, and blessed is the fruit of thy womb, Jesus.
0: Holy Mary, Mother of God, pray for us sinners, now and at the hour of our death. Amen.
1: Hail Mary, full of grace, the Lord is with thee. Blessed art thou among women, and blessed is the fruit of thy womb, Jesus.
0: Holy Mary, Mother of God, pray for us sinners, now and at the hour of our death. Amen.
1: Hail Mary, full of grace, the Lord is with thee. Blessed art thou among women, and blessed is the fruit of thy womb, Jesus.
0: Holy Mary, Mother of God, pray for us sinners, now and at the hour of our death. Amen.
1: Hail Mary, full of grace, the Lord is with thee. Blessed art thou among women, and blessed is the fruit of thy womb, Jesus.
0: Holy Mary, Mother of God, pray for us sinners, now and at the hour of our death. Amen.
1: Hail Mary, full of grace, the Lord is with thee. Blessed art thou among women, and blessed is the fruit of thy womb, Jesus.
0: Holy Mary, Mother of God, pray for us sinners, now and at the hour of our death. Amen.
1: Hail Mary, full of grace, the Lord is with thee. Blessed art thou among women, and blessed is the fruit of thy womb, Jesus.
0: Holy Mary, Mother of God, pray for us sinners, now and at the hour of our death. Amen.
1: Hail Mary, full of grace, the Lord is with thee. Blessed art thou among women, and blessed is the fruit of thy womb, Jesus.
0: Holy Mary, Mother of God, pray for us sinners, now and at the hour of our death. Amen.
1: Hail Mary, full of grace, the Lord is with thee. Blessed art thou among women, and blessed is the fruit of thy womb, Jesus.
0: Holy Mary, Mother of God, pray for us sinners, now and at the hour of our death. Amen.
1: Hail Mary, full of grace, the Lord is with thee. Blessed art thou among women, and blessed is the fruit of thy womb, Jesus.
0: Holy Mary, Mother of God, pray for us sinners, now and at the hour of our death. Amen.
1: Hail Mary, full of grace, the Lord is with thee. Blessed art thou among women, and blessed is the fruit of thy womb, Jesus.
0: Holy Mary, Mother of God, pray for us sinners, now and at the hour of our death. Amen.
1: Glory be to the Father, and to the Son, and to the Holy Spirit.
0: As it was in the beginning, is now, and ever shall be, world without end. Amen.
1: O my Jesus, forgive us our sins. Save us from the fires of hell. Lead all souls to heaven, especially those most in need of thy mercy. The fourth sorrowful mystery, the carrying of the cross. Our Father, who art in heaven, hallowed be thy name. Thy kingdom come, thy will be done, on earth as it is in heaven.
0: Give us this day our daily bread, and forgive us our trespasses, as we forgive those who trespass against us. And lead us not into temptation, but deliver us from evil. Amen.
1: Hail Mary, full of grace, the Lord is with thee. Blessed art thou among women, and blessed is the fruit of thy womb, Jesus.
0: Holy Mary, Mother of God, pray for us sinners, now and at the hour of our death. Amen.
1: Hail Mary, full of grace, the Lord is with thee. Blessed art thou among women, and blessed is the fruit of thy womb, Jesus.
0: Holy Mary, Mother of God, pray for us sinners, now and at the hour of our death. Amen.
1: Hail Mary, full of grace, the Lord is with thee. Blessed art thou among women, and blessed is the fruit of thy womb, Jesus.
0: Holy Mary, Mother of God, pray for us sinners, now and at the hour of our death. Amen.
1: Hail Mary, full of grace, the Lord is with thee. Blessed art thou among women, and blessed is the fruit of thy womb, Jesus.
0: Holy Mary, Mother of God, pray for us sinners, now and at the hour of our death. Amen.
1: Hail Mary, full of grace, the Lord is with thee. Blessed art thou among women, and blessed is the fruit of thy womb, Jesus.
0: Holy Mary, Mother of God, pray for us sinners, now and at the hour of our death. Amen.
1: Hail Mary, full of grace, the Lord is with thee. Blessed art thou among women, and blessed is the fruit of thy womb, Jesus.
0: Holy Mary, Mother of God, pray for us sinners, now and at the hour of our death. Amen.
1: Hail Mary, full of grace, the Lord is with thee. Blessed art thou among women, and blessed is the fruit of thy womb, Jesus.
0: Holy Mary, Mother of God, pray for us sinners, now and at the hour of our death. Amen.
1: Hail Mary, full of grace, the Lord is with thee. Blessed art thou among women, and blessed is the fruit of thy womb, Jesus.
0: Holy Mary, Mother of God, pray for us sinners, now and at the hour of our death. Amen.
1: Hail Mary, full of grace, the Lord is with thee. Blessed art thou among women, and blessed is the fruit of thy womb, Jesus.
0: Holy Mary, Mother of God, pray for us sinners, now and at the hour of our death. Amen.
1: Hail Mary, full of grace, the Lord is with thee. Blessed art thou among women, and blessed is the fruit of thy womb, Jesus.
0: Holy Mary, Mother of God, pray for us sinners, now and at the hour of our death. Amen.
1: Glory be to the Father, and to the Son, and to the Holy Spirit.
0: As it was in the beginning, is now, and ever shall be, world without end. Amen.
1: O my Jesus, forgive us our sins. Save us from the fires of hell. Lead all souls to heaven, especially those most in need of thy mercy. The fifth sorrowful mystery, the crucifixion. Our Father, who art in heaven, hallowed be thy name. Thy kingdom come, thy will be done, on earth as it is in heaven.
0: Give us this day our daily bread, and forgive us our trespasses, as we forgive those who trespass against us. And lead us not into temptation, but deliver us from evil. Amen.
1: Hail Mary, full of grace, the Lord is with thee. Blessed art thou among women, and blessed is the fruit of thy womb, Jesus.
0: Holy Mary, Mother of God, pray for us sinners, now and at the hour of our death. Amen.
1: Hail Mary, full of grace, the Lord is with thee. Blessed art thou among women, and blessed is the fruit of thy womb, Jesus.
0: Holy Mary, Mother of God, pray for us sinners, now and at the hour of our death. Amen.
1: Hail Mary, full of grace, the Lord is with thee. Blessed art thou among women, and blessed is the fruit of thy womb, Jesus.
0: Holy Mary, Mother of God, pray for us sinners, now and at the hour of our death. Amen.
1: Hail Mary, full of grace, the Lord is with thee. Blessed art thou among women, and blessed is the fruit of thy womb, Jesus.
0: Holy Mary, Mother of God, pray for us sinners, now and at the hour of our death. Amen.
1: Hail Mary, full of grace, the Lord is with thee. Blessed art thou among women, and blessed is the fruit of thy womb, Jesus.
0: Holy Mary, Mother of God, pray for us sinners, now and at the hour of our death. Amen.
1: Hail Mary, full of grace, the Lord is with thee. Blessed art thou among women, and blessed is the fruit of thy womb, Jesus.
0: Holy Mary, Mother of God, pray for us sinners, now and at the hour of our death. Amen.
1: Hail Mary, full of grace, the Lord is with thee. Blessed art thou among women, and blessed is the fruit of thy womb, Jesus.
0: Holy Mary, Mother of God, pray for us sinners, now and at the hour of our death. Amen.
1: Hail Mary, full of grace, the Lord is with thee. Blessed art thou among women, and blessed is the fruit of thy womb, Jesus.
0: Holy Mary, Mother of God, pray for us sinners, now and at the hour of our death. Amen.
1: Hail Mary, full of grace, the Lord is with thee. Blessed art thou among women, and blessed is the fruit of thy womb, Jesus.
0: Holy Mary, Mother of God, pray for us sinners, now and at the hour of our death. Amen.
1: Hail Mary, full of grace, the Lord is with thee. Blessed art thou among women, and blessed is the fruit of thy womb, Jesus.
0: Holy Mary, Mother of God, pray for us sinners, now and at the hour of our death. Amen.
1: Glory be to the Father, and to the Son, and to the Holy Spirit.
0: As it was in the beginning, is now, and ever shall be, world without end. Amen.
1: O my Jesus, forgive us our sins. Save us from the fires of hell. Lead all souls to heaven, especially those most in need of thy mercy. Hail, Holy Queen, Mother of Mercy, our life, our sweetness, and our hope.
0: To thee do we cry, poor banished children of Eve. To thee do we send up our sighs, mourning and weeping in this valley of tears. Turn then, most gracious Advocate, thine eyes of mercy toward us, and after this our exile, show unto us the blessed fruit of thy womb, Jesus. O clement, O loving, O sweet Virgin Mary,
1: pray for us, O Holy Mother of God,
0: that we may be made worthy of the promises of Christ.
1: Let us pray. O God, whose only begotten Son, by his life, death, and resurrection, has purchased for us the rewards of eternal life, grant, we beseech thee, that while meditating on these mysteries of the Most Holy Rosary of the Blessed Virgin Mary, we may imitate what they contain and obtain what they promise, through the same Christ our Lord. Amen. In the name of the Father, and of the Son, and of the Holy Spirit. Amen.
2: In this day and age, when we write about obedience, we always say, obedience must be rational. Rational? What was rational about God's command to sacrifice his Son? But Abraham obeyed. And as we read later on in the New Testament, Abraham had faith that even if he went through with the sacrifice, that God would raise his son's life. No one was ever comparable in the Old Testament to Abraham's faith. A Moriah. For 3 days, to all intents and purposes, his son Isaac is dead. So when he takes Isaac up this mount and unloads the wood, Isaac the son turns to the father Abraham and says, "Where is the lamb? Where's the lamb?" And that question was caught up on the top of Mount Moriah, and it floated down the centuries. And Jewish ears heard it for decade after decade. Where is the lamb? Where is the lamb? Where is the lamb? And Abraham said, "God will provide." Which was an answer a bishop gave to me once, which was a turning point in my life, and I accepted his word. God will provide, Deus probi David. And just as Abraham lifted the sword to kill his son, God stayed his hand, and there was a ram nearby, and the ram was offered. The ram's blood was shed. One, something that God did. Secondly, it was done vicariously, the ram in the place of Isaac. And thirdly, it was affected by the shedding of blood. We hurry to Moses. Moses is in the desert, 80 years old. The other day, I was giving a lecture in Palm Beach, and in the hotel where I stayed, the rabbis were having a meeting. And they asked me to come in and talk to them. I said, "What are you discussing?" And the rabbi said, "We're discussing retirement." I said, "I don't understand how any Jew can talk about retirement when Moses didn't begin to lead you out of Egypt until he was 80. So Moses is called by God at 80 to lead the people out of the land. Miracle after miracle is worked by God, and Pharaoh promises to let the people go and does not let them go. And God's patience was now at an end, and he said, tonight I will slay the firstborn of every man and beast in Egypt. Then he said to Moses, kill a lamb, 1 year old, unspotted. Take that blood, sprinkle it over the doorpost. Not on the floor where anyone could walk on it. Blood is sacred. See, the Jews were not allowed to eat blood with the meat. And sprinkle the blood of that lamb over the doorpost. And the angel that I will send to destroy the firstborn of man and beast, when he sees that blood of the lamb, will pass over that house. That is the meaning of the Passover. And every house wherein the blood of the lamb had been sprinkled, the firstborn was saved. God did something. He did it vicariously by the shedding of a lamb. And thirdly, did it vicariously by a lamb. And thirdly, there was involved the shedding of blood. As Moses now leads the people in the desert, they are disobedient to God and they're bitten by serpents. God said to Moses, take a serpent and model one of brass, just like the one that stung your people. Then hang it up on the crotch of a tree. And everyone who sees that serpent of brass will be healed of poison. Now, there's absolutely nothing in looking at a brass serpent that will cure snake bite. All these things were in the Old Testament were done in figure. It was something God asked. And those who looked upon that serpent of brass were healed of the poison. And isn't it interesting that when our blessed Lord came one night in the discussion with Nicodemus, he said, the Son of Man must be lifted up in the desert. The Son of Man must be lifted up on the cross as Moses lifted the serpent in the desert. Our Lord here compared himself to the serpent. So our blessed Lord on the cross looked as if he were full of the poison of sin, because he took our place and had our sins upon him. But as there was no poison in the brass serpent, so there was no poison of sin in the person of Christ, and all who look upon him will be healed of sin. But now we come to the New Testament and to John the Baptist. John the Baptist is preaching in the Jordan. It is Passover time. It is the first Passover of our Lord's public life. On that highway that led from the Jordan up a few miles to Jericho and then all the way up to Jerusalem, there were hundreds of thousands of Jews. Every family had to bring a paschal lamb, 1 year old without stain, bring it to the temple where the paschal lamb would be sacrificed. The Jewish religion was a veritable hemorrhage of blood. And all the while, these people of the Old Testament who live in figures heard the question of Isaac, where is the lamb? Where is the lamb? And as John the Baptist preaches his hard doctrine of penance, laying the axe to the root of the tree, he sees the family leading these 1-year-old lambs, children at church, had tied purple and red ribbons around the necks of the lamb. And as he watches that procession in his preaching, he looks up and sees someone in the crowd. He interrupts his discourse, and the question of the centuries was answered. Where is the lamb? He shouted out, behold, the Lamb of God, who takes away the sin of the world. Where is the lamb? He had come. Something God did, he sent his Son. Did it vicariously to be a victim for us. And thirdly, by the shedding of his blood. And our blessed Lord, therefore, is unfurled on the gibbet of the cross. And as he is erected there at the crossroads of civilization of Rome and Memphis and Jerusalem, placarded before us, as Paul tells us, there were thousands of paschal lambs being sacrificed in the temple. It was a great ceremony in the temple while our Lord was hanging on the cross. Here was this great purple and hyacinth and gold curtain, 60 feet high, that divided the Holy of Holies from the rest of the temple. The high priest was allowed to enter this Holy of Holies only once a year. And this was the day that we would take. He was preparing to take the blood of the lamb and sprinkle it on that curtain, which gave him the right to enter and to commune with the Holy of Holies. And as the priest prepares in the temple of Jerusalem, living in the symbol and the figure of the Paschal Lamb, our Lord offers his life on the cross, and a Roman soldier pierces his side with a lance. And at the very moment that the side of the Christ is opened with that lance, this great curtain of the temple of Jerusalem is rent from top to bottom. Not from bottom to top, for man could do that. And the Holy of Holies, which men had never seen before, was opened. And on Calvary itself, the true Holy of Holies, Christ, his heart was opened. Heaven was opened. The Lamb had come, and the price of redemption had been paid. And as we read in the Epistle to the Hebrews, the veil of the temple is compared to the flesh of Christ. In this beautiful text, 10th chapter, verse 19. So now, my friends, the blood of Jesus makes us free to enter boldly into the sanctuary, into the heart of Christ, by the new living way which he has opened for us through the curtain, the way of the flesh. Without the shedding of blood, there is no remission of sin. And I believe the reason we have so much violence on our streets, 40 different kinds of wars going on at the present time in the world, so much shedding of one another's blood, is because we instinctively realize that without the shedding of blood, there's no remission of sin. And when we do not invoke the blood of Christ, we shed one another's blood. So coming back to the very beginning, sin is costly. Without the shedding of blood, there's no remission of sin. And this is our great privilege, Father, that at the altar, we can hold this blood of Christ. We give it to the people. We give them communion. And as Moses sprinkled the people with the blood of the Lamb. Invoke this blood in the sacrament, in the Eucharist, in your prayers, for without the shedding of blood, there is no remission of sin. If you had never sinned, you never could call Jesus Savior.

Jim Wright, president of the Station of the Cross. Throughout our lives, we spend a lot of time working hard, taking care of those we love, and trying to make a difference in the world. 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Through My Catholic Will, you can write a will in as little as 15 minutes, and it's free. 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
4: Hello, this is Father Jim Netto with the Diocese of Portland, Maine. In Krakow, Poland, on the 2nd of June, 1938, the Lord Jesus himself directed a young Polish Sister of Mercy on a three-day retreat. Sister Faustina painstakingly recorded Christ's instructions in her diary, that is, a mystical manual on prayer and divine mercy. These instructions became Faustina's weapon in fighting the good fight. Jesus began, "My daughter, I want to teach you about spiritual warfare." Secret number 21, do not be guided by feeling, because it is not always under your control, but all merit lies in the will. In this secret, we are reminded that all merit lies in the will, because love is an act of the will. We are completely free in Christ. We must make a choice, a decision for good or evil. What camp do we live in? For God created man a rational being, conferring on him the dignity of a person who can initiate and control his own actions. God willed that men should be left in the hand of his own counsel, so that he might on his own accord seek his creator and freely attain his full and blessed perfection. By cleaving to him, by free will, one shapes one's own life. Our free will is a force for growth and maturity in truth and goodness. It attains its perfection when directed toward God. In fact, the more one does what is good, the freer one becomes. Lord God, in your goodness, take away from us all that is harmful, so that, made ready both in mind and body, we may freely accomplish your will.

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4: Hello and good afternoon to everyone listening to A Catholic Take. We here at the Station of the Cross have the day off, so please enjoy this talk from Joe McLean on taking the hill for God and country.
5: Brothers in Christ, we are faced with a plague and an epidemic that has been here since the dawn of time, since our father Adam did what he did. The world wants to burn. It lusts for its disordered passions. Brothers in Christ, the answer to a burning world is a burning heart for Christ. You remember those commercials with the Vikings? What's in your wallet? Well, I ask you, men, what's in your chest? Do you have a burning heart for Christ? Because if you don't, I'm here to tell you that nothing less will do. You're either all in or not in. The time for lukewarmness has gone. It's past. The easy day is yesterday. Today is the day we get serious and we pray and ask the Lord Jesus to set our hearts aflame, because only a burning heart will do for this culture of ours. Let me tell you a story of a man who did nothing. In Genesis 1:26 and 1:27, the Lord God fashioned Adam and Eve, making them equal, making them in his image and likeness, and giving them dominion over all of creation. They were king and queen in the created world. When we move to Genesis chapter 2, we see that finite detail of the Lord preparing his garden sanctuary and needing a man to come and serve as priest of God Most High and form and fashion the family of God. So he takes from this ground of this sacred space, the clay, and he forms man and he breathes his ruah into Adam. And man comes alive. And like all men, the first thing he does when he comes alive, he says, "What's to eat? I'm hungry. What's for breakfast, Lord?" So the Lord takes him into the middle of the garden and says, "Adam, you may eat from all of these trees. You may freely eat from all of these trees, except this one. On the day that you eat from this tree, you shall surely die the death." And Adam, your job, your vocation is to be keeper and protector, to till and to guard the garden sanctuary, and to take the image of God out into the wilderness and cultivate it, expanding the garden sanctuary, fulfilling his role in the image and likeness of God, being master of creation. God gives them a task. He says, "Okay, now I want you to go and name all of those creatures." So he brings all these creatures to Adam, and Adam begins to name them. Donkey, platypus, armadillo. Those are just the good ones. At the end of that exercise, which was for Adam's sake and our sake, not God's sake, amongst all the creatures, there is no equal to man. It is not good, the Lord God said. Genesis chapter 1, it was good, it was good, it was good, it was good, it's all good, and all of a sudden now it's not good. This should be like a train wreck in your mind. Why isn't it good? Because there was no equal among all these creatures. Adam, you're different, you're special. Let me show you who your equal truly is. So he takes man, he puts him in a deep sleep, and takes from his side the rib, and he forms woman. And now when Adam comes to, he sees the most glorious thing he's ever seen. Okay, it's been one day, but the most glorious thing he's ever seen. Woman, bone of my bones and flesh of my flesh. High five, yes, thank you, Lord. That donkey was annoying me, it was all hairy. You can't snuggle a donkey, let me tell you. They kick, it's just no good. Could you imagine? You can almost sense the excitement in Adam's voice as he swears this covenant oath. That's what that is. It's an oath statement. This is the wedding vows between Adam and Eve. He enters into a relationship, a covenant relationship with woman, who is his perfect helpmate. I would skip forward to the last verse in Genesis chapter 2, verse 25. Man and woman were both naked and unashamed. They were in the one flesh union. They were consummating their marriage. The most intimate moment between man and woman, when they bear their whole being, pouring themselves out, giving this gift to their spouse, and the spouse in return, and from their intimate love of self-sacrifice comes forth life in the procreative act. And what is the very next verse in sacred scripture? The most cunning of all God's creatures, the Nahash, enters this garden sanctuary. The Hebrew words there denote a connotation in cunning to nakedness, but it's not the kind of nakedness that Adam and Eve are currently enjoying. This is the kind of nakedness that you don't want. This is a perverse nakedness. This snake, as we have come to think of, is not bringing something that he wants. He's not bringing something that he needs or should have anything to do with. And get the idea of a garden snake hanging from a tree out of your mind. The word is Nahash. It just technically, literally means a venomous reptile. It's used in other places like Leviticus and the Psalms and other places to describe Leviathan, a great sea monster. But my favorite definition in all of sacred scripture is found in Revelation 12. The dragon, the ancient serpent. Adam's job was to be keeper and protector. Adam was a king over all of creation. A creature invades this sacred space. I'll give you three guesses as to what he should have done. The first two don't count. He should have commanded him, get out! Get out! But did he? No. And when he failed to command his creature, did he not have recourse to God? Was not God communing with Adam perfectly in the garden? Could he not have cried out with loud cries and lamentations to the one who was able to save him? And yet he does nothing and says nothing. He stood there, quiet. He allowed his wife to intercede between him and the dragon. Now, brothers in Christ, you're sitting in your home with your wife, and all of a sudden a 7-foot-tall Hell's Angel walks through the door. It says, I'm going to get what I want, one way or the other. You either do it my way, or I'm going to kill you. How many of us say, all right, honey, you got this. You go get him. I'm just going to be back here. What kind of man would do that? If you're going to die, brothers in Christ, and we're all going to die, why not die protecting the ones whom God has placed into your care and custody? Are you not serving as guardian protector for those in your purview? Adam stood there, and we know he stood there because there is a Hebrew word there. When the devil was speaking to Eve, there's a Hebrew word used that has no English equivalent. The closest thing is y'all. So he should have commanded the Nahash to get out of the garden, and he didn't. He should have cried out to God who could save him, and he didn't. He should have stood in between this dragon and his spouse and say, this is how it's going to be, then kill me. Go ahead, but you're not getting through me. You're going to have to kill me. And he didn't. He had a choice, brothers in Christ. It's the same choice we all have every single day of the week. You have to choose either your flesh or your soul. Adam chose to save his flesh. And that day he took the fruit of disobedience. And that day the life of God's grace died in his soul. It doesn't take much for us to look around. I mean, I could get my phone out, we could read some headline news, and we could see the utter destruction that Adam brought to us through this original sin. Our disordered passions, they rule the day. How many of our marriages end in divorce? How many of our men cheat on their wives? How many of our men are addicted to pornography? I spent 21 years addicted to pornography. I drove one woman to an abortion clinic to kill her child. Countless more in contraception. I don't remember many of their name. They were nothing to me. They were commodities to be consumed. Trophies on my wall. That's what made me a man. Until the Lord God spoke so loud that I could not help but hear his subtle voice in my heart. Oh, the Lord God is speaking to you, brothers. But if you don't listen, he only has to get louder. And louder sometimes mean pain. Did you know that Houston, Texas is the slave trade capital of the United States? How many teenage girls are enslaved in our country, having been kidnapped off the streets of Latin America and the United States, under our nose, gentlemen, under our watch, gentlemen, and we do nothing? Slaves, broken and abused. Can you imagine a life of that torment? Some of them, they are bused to the largest abortion mill in the Western Hemisphere in Houston, Texas, to get their abortions done regularly. Some of them have had so many abortions, their uteruses burst under our watch. What are we going to do? How many men do you know are living such moral depravity right now under our watch? And we do nothing. I can't tell you the number of guys who've gotten divorces, the number of men who've had inappropriate sexual relationships with other persons outside of their marriage, who steal, murder, gluttony, envy, pride. I can't drive down the streets of Houston, Texas without feeling this rage in my heart and having to fight back the temptation to just lash out in road rage, because greed and selfishness rule the day in the little things we do. It doesn't take very much. Go to a grocery store. We're too lazy to return the shopping cart to the little corrals that they have placed there because we were too lazy to take them back into the store. We just put them out. I've seen people put them out in the middle of the driveway. They don't care. That's a me, myself, and I worldview. And brothers, that's the entire culture. And what are we doing? What's in your chest? Do you have a burning heart for Christ? Or is this just more of the same? You're either all in or not in. Make a choice. We've got so much work to do.
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5: The attack on the church seems to be ramping up, does it not? Let me quote something to you. Quote, that a fierce spirit of intolerance has been lately evoked in this once free country, no candid observer of passing events will deny. Christians of a particular denomination have been selected as its first victims. But no one who has studied human nature as it is developed in the facts of history will for a moment suppose that the ruin of Catholics in this country will satisfy the cravings of this fierce Molech of religious bigotry. As with the tiger, the taste of blood will but sharpen its appetite for new victims. So it has been in the past, so it will be in the future. How many of you think that that was wrote recently? I mean, it seems like it could be, reading our headline news. This was written in 1853 by Archbishop Martin John Spaulding, the Bishop of Baltimore. You see, at that time, they were burning Catholic churches. There was one priest up in Maine that they tarred and feathered, others that they would beat ruthlessly. This is not new, is my point. It's been around. Clearly, we have not solved our past problems. Clearly, we're still facing not only the past problems, but we still have new problems right now. Abortion is the law of the land to the tune of 1.2 million lives a year in this country. And those are just the ones that they are willing to report to us. That number is far worse. Contraception, abortifacients are being shoved down our throat. We now have to pay for them. Intrinsically evil. And we are paying for them. We are supporting them with our dollars. And we make concessions. And we do nothing. Lives are broken. Because we do nothing. What is in your heart? I could go on naming so many more moral depravity and sins. The sky's the limit out there. I think you get the picture. George Washington, on his farewell address, said this: of all the dispositions and habits which lead to political prosperity, religion and morality are indispensable supports. He goes on to say, let us with caution indulge the supposition that morality can be maintained without religion. Whatever may be conceded to the influence of refined education on minds of peculiar structure, reason and experience both forbid us to expect that national morality can prevail in exclusion of religious principle. Even he understood that without morality and faith in God, this country would not last. He saw the writing on the wall. He refused a third term. He wanted to be done. He had spent so many years in public service, he really wanted to go and retire. The political fighting is tearing us apart. It's ripping us at the seams. And as the devil loves to distract us in politics, our brothers are over here divorcing their wives. Their sons are addicted to pornography. Their daughters give themselves over to the least bit of attention that they can get from some boy. Because daddy would not raise them up and love them as God intended. How many of you have actually approached a fallen brother and tried to, in charity and love, reach out to him and prevent him from taking that step into the abyss of moral depravity? That's not easy to do, is it? I mean, it's really hard to go, oh man, I don't even have the words. What do I do, Lord? So we're just going to let him go, I guess. We just let him go. It doesn't matter, right? The question is, what are you sharing? Ask yourself, what do I share with the world? Here's a better question. Who are you sharing with the world? Truth. You're supposed to share truth. Oh, come on, Joe. What is truth? What is truth? The famous words of Pilate to Jesus. What is truth? Jesus says in John 14:6, ego eimi ho hodis, kai ho aletheia, kai ho zoe. I am the way, the truth, and the life. No one comes to the Father but through me. You share truth with the world. You share Jesus Christ. The most charitable thing you can do for any other person on this planet is to share truth with them. Truth is a person. It is not some abstract concept. It does not change with the coming of the times, the passing of this into that. It is the same yesterday, today, and forever. It is God himself. And why do we do this? Is it because we're right and they're wrong? No, never. It is because God loves them. They are his children. And if you love God, then you love what God loves. And God desires all men to be saved and come to a knowledge of the truth. So you share Jesus Christ with the world because you and God think alike. Out of love and charity, do you share your burning heart? What is in your chest? Are you all in or not in? The days of lukewarmness are gone. You have to make a choice. There is too much at stake. Our wives, our children, our neighbors, the stranger that we meet on the street. Let me tell you a story of a man who didn't stand by and do nothing. A man who decided to take action. A Texas native and an American hero, Roy Benavidez. Now, Roy was no saint, but he was an American hero and a Catholic. In 1965, Roy had already worked his way up to the Special Forces, having grown up in El Campo, Texas. He was assigned as an advisor in Vietnam with the South Vietnamese Army. And one day he was on patrol with his unit. He stepped on a landmine and it decimated his legs, paralyzed him from the waist down. They took Roy and they medevaced him back here to San Antonio, to Brooke Army Medical Hospital. And they told him, Benavidez, you will never walk again. I'm sorry, son, but we are going to discharge you. Roy refused to give up. He remembered what his master sergeant in jump school said to him once. Benavidez, quitters never win, and winners never quit. Which are you? I'm a winner. At night, lying in his bed, Roy would flop himself out, land on the floor, and with his cheek in his arm, crawl across the room to the far wall where he would hoist himself up and wiggle his toes in utter agony, tears streaming down his face. He did this every chance he got. And the nurses, they would catch him, they would haul him back to bed, and they would give him a sleeping pill, and they would tell the doctors in the morning. And they would say the same thing, Benavidez, you're never going to walk again. I'm sorry. Just get used to it. That day came when the doctor walked into his room and stood at the end of his bed and said, Staff Sergeant Benavidez, I'm sorry, but I'm going to have to discharge you. No, sir. Watch what I can do as he moved his toes. That's impressive, Benavidez, but even if you stand up before me, I'm sorry, you're never going to walk again. Roy jumps out of bed and stood up, took the first effort of a step. The doctor said, that's impressive. I tell you what, you walk out of this room, I'll tear up your discharge papers. Staff Sergeant Roy Benavidez walked out of that room. Quitters never win, and winners never quit. What's in your chest? 3 years later, in 1968, he had rehabilitated to the point where he could go back to Vietnam. Can you even imagine? He wanted to go back to Vietnam. He had watched the nightly news. It sickened him to his stomach to see the American people so adamant against the soldiers serving there that he was resolved to go back to Vietnam, back to his unit, to help, to make a difference, to serve his country. In May 2nd of 1968, Roy was assigned to a forward operating base near the Cambodian border. His special forces unit were making reconnaissance missions inside enemy territory. Well, that morning, a 12-man unit who had been inserted earlier into the jungle were ambushed by North Vietnamese Army regulars. This was after the Tet Offensive. So Roy is in the forward operating base, and he hears the cries for help come over the radio. Quick, get us out here, ASAP, evac, evac, now! Come now, come now! The patrol leader was dead, shot in the head, and every single man on that patrol was either dead or dying. Roy said, who is that? Who is crying for help? He volunteered to go and help. He grabs his medical kit. He jumps on a helicopter that had just come back, trying to rescue those boys, but they shot the gunship down and they killed some of the crew members on this helicopter. Roy held this 19-year-old door gunner in his arms as he said his last words, my God, my father and my mother. Roy jumped on that helicopter and they went back. The enemy fire was so intense, they couldn't even get within 100 meters of the downed patrol. And in the intensity of the moment, Roy realized he didn't bring his M16. He was armed only with a knife and his medical kit. He was outgunned, kind of like Adam in the garden. But you have a choice. Are you all in or not in? Quitters never win and winners never quit. Which are you? The accounts from those on the ground and the patrol, so they looked up. They could see the helicopter hovering above the jungle, and they saw one man standing in the doorway making the sign of the cross. And he jumped out. He ran. He was making his way that 75 to 100 yards to the downed patrol when he got shot into his leg and received shrapnel wounds to his head. He got up. He kept moving. Made his way to the unit. He took command, repossessed their field of fire, passed out ammunition, rendered first aid, and rallied the troops to fight on.

0: defensive perimeter and starts to ferry the other troops that were still in the jungle to this point. Passes out more ammo, goes and renders more first aid, picks up his rifle and engages the enemy he shot three or four times more. Another helicopter is coming in. This time he's able to load the wounded soldiers. He's throwing bodies on that helicopter. I mean, he got so excited, he didn't want to leave anybody behind, that he actually loaded three dead NVA soldiers, just in case. He just want to be sure. There was a North Vietnamese Army regular pretending to be dead. He snuck up behind Roy and clubbed him over the back of the head with his butt of his rifle, and then smashed him in the face, and Roy's jaw locked up. And he hoped to kill him off with a bayonet thrust, but Roy took the entire thrust through his forearm, pulled out that one weapon, that knife that he brought with him, and lunged it into this man and killed him. Then he picked up the wounded and continued to put them on the helicopter. All told, Roy was shot 7 times. He was wounded 28 more times by grenade and mortar fragments, clubbed in the back of the head, smashed in the jaw, bayonet to the arm. The blood and the disfigurement from his wounds made him unrecognizable. But he did not quit. He never quit, because quitters never win and winners never quit, and he was a winner. After he loaded every single one of the wounded men that were still alive, he went back out to the perimeter to collect intelligence off of the dead patrol leader's body. 7 bullet wounds, 28 shrapnel wounds. He's still going to the perimeter. He's still fighting off the enemy. And finally, he allows himself to be dragged into the helicopter, holding his own intestines in his hand.
1: 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On July 3rd, we celebrate the feast of St. Leo II, Pope and Confessor. Leo was born in Sicily in the 7th century and was known for both his piety and his excellent training in languages, music, and many other subjects. In the year of our Lord, 681, Leo was elected to succeed Pope St. Agatho, but his consecration was delayed for over a year and a half due to an ongoing negotiation between Rome and the Byzantine Emperor regarding papal elections. Leo's actual reign was even shorter than the delay between his election and consecration. Most notably, he confirmed the decrees of the 6th Ecumenical Council, also known as the 3rd Council of Constantinople, which was held just before his pontificate. This council anathematized the Monothelite heresy and famously included a censure of Pope Honorius, who had failed to actively suppress Monothelitism and, even worse, had caused grave scandal in seeming to favor the heresy by his silence. Leo also reaffirmed the authority and jurisdiction of the papacy, contributed to reforming Gregorian chant, and composed several new hymns himself. He died in the year of our Lord, 683. Also celebrated on this day are the Apostle St. Thomas in the modern calendar, on the day of the translation of his relics, St. Hyacinth of Caesarea, who starved rather than eat meat that was offered to idols, and many other martyrs, confessors, and holy virgins. For more about the saints and seasons of the Catholic Church, visit thestationofthecross.com/saints-and-seasons.
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0: When the helicopter finally made it back to the forward operating base, there was a doctor waiting for the helicopter to come in. Because he was so disfigured, they didn't recognize him. They thought he was one of the NVA soldiers. I laugh, but I went to Marine Corps boot camp. I had a drill instructor Sergeant Valdivia, for about 3 days. He was so Hispanic, I thought he was Japanese. I didn't understand a word this man said. I just knew he hated me. That's all I knew, because this man thrashed me. He couldn't speak good English, and I didn't understand. It was terrible. And then I realized, oh, he's not even that Asian. That's what they did with Roy. They didn't recognize him, so they threw him in the pile of the dead bodies of the NVA soldiers, thinking him to be one of them and thinking him to be dead. They were

0: putting him into a body bag, zipping it up, when one of the Green Berets recognized him and said, "That's Roy Benavidez. Wait, Doc, that's Roy." And the doc said, "I'm sorry, there's nothing I can do for this man." "No, no, Doc, check him. Make sure he's not alive." Roy says, when the doc put his hand on his chest to make sure, he mustered up one last effort, one last fight for life, to never quit. And he sent a load of blood and spit into the doctor's face. He said it was the best shot he ever made. He said, the doc said, "I think he's going to live." He said, for Roy, it was the scariest thing ever to be in that body bag and hear that zipper coming up. And you can't speak because your jaw is locked because some NVA guy smashed you with the butt of his rifle. And you can't open your eyes because the blood was so thick and it dried into his eyelids that he couldn't open his eyes. And he was losing so much blood, he was so weak he could barely move or breathe. Could you imagine being that close and never giving up? Roy was medevaced back to San Antonio, spent another year in rehabilitation, and went on to serve in the Army until 1976, where he retired as a master sergeant. Quitters never win, and winners never quit. Which are you? This man spent the rest of his days speaking to high school kids mostly, kids like me. In 1990, I met Roy over at Fort Sam Houston. He was traveling with the Vietnam Memorial it's like a miniature version of it, and they were taking it around the country. And it was right here in Fort Sam. So my Air Force ROTC unit at Judson High School went and paid a visit, and I got to meet Roy, an amazing man. He handed me a piece of paper that had on the front the citation that President Ronald Reagan read when he awarded him with the Medal of Honor. The back was a diagram of where all his wounds were. I was amazed to see this man standing before me. And he implored me and everybody else, stay in school, get an education, make good moral decisions. He was proud to serve his country. He went to St. Robert Bellarmine Parish every Sunday. And when he died in 1998, Archbishop Flores presided over his funeral mass. What's in your chest, brothers? You know, actual combat is not all that different from the spiritual combat. Bullets do fly through the air, that's true. But the greatest death that you could suffer is a spiritual death, not a physical death. Because if you're living in a state of grace, kill me. Go ahead. I know where I'm going. Take me out. It's all right. But if you're not living in a state of grace, if you have sin on your soul, brothers in Christ, that death, that's a death you don't come back from. What's in your heart? What's in your chest? Which are you, winners or quitters? What are you willing to do? What are you willing to die for? The devil would love, he would love for you to stand around and do nothing, to watch yet another man divorce his wife and leave his wife and kids. He would love for you to do nothing while these strip clubs and these billboards, the pornography in the grocery stores, sit there and infect your children. Oh, he would love for you to do nothing. I mean, after all, you wouldn't want to impose your morality on someone else, right? Oh, they can impose abortion onto us, and they're about to redefine marriage. But we can't impose Christ upon them. We can't share out of love and charity Christ with all the world. We stand around and we do nothing. It sickens me to drive down the streets of our city and see all the filth, because I know my kids are in the back. And I'm going, holy cow, I can't save my kids. I can't let my kids be kids. They can't just be 9. They have to go and deal with all this nonsense. Why? Because I do nothing. I go to the grocery store. I can't buy bread without seeing this temptation to lust. Brothers in Christ, do you even know what love is? Do you think love is lust? Love is a total self-gift. Love is willing the good, the complete good of the other person. God is love. 1 John chapter 4, verse 8. The devil has sold us lust. and we have bought it. If you love, then you will lay down your life for the other person. If you love, then you will reach out to the man who is dying in brokenness because of his addictions, because of his poverty. If you love, you will stand up and you will make a difference today because your brothers are crying. They're screaming for help. And we expect someone else to go to their rescue. We are in the fight of our lives, brothers in Christ. What's in your chest? Do you have a burning heart for Christ? Or is this just some good Hallmark card that we like to come to and make ourselves feel good about? You want to change the world? You want to change the world?
1: Yes.
0: Amen?
1: Yes.
0: Live a life of holiness. Live a life of holiness. If you're not living holiness for yourself, how do you expect to share that with someone else? Matthew 5:48. You therefore be perfect as your heavenly Father is perfect. Hebrews 12:14. Strive for peace with all men and for holiness, without which no one will see God. Hold on, Joe. I mean, that's impossible. I'm sorry. But even if I put 100% effort into living holiness, it won't take me but about a half a second before I fall from grace. Jesus said in Matthew chapter 19, verse 26, with men this is impossible, but with God all things are possible. How is it possible, Lord, that we could live in a state of grace? Because when we were baptized, we put on Christ. It is no longer I who live, but it is Christ who lives within me. Galatians chapter 2, verse 20. When you were baptized, your old self passed away. It is God who lives within you now. You want to live in a state of holiness? It's easy. Holy Eucharist. Sacrament of reconciliation, prayer, fasting, almsgiving. It's five things, that's it. Do you receive the sacrament frequently? Jesus Christ pours himself out to you in the Holy Eucharist so that what? You can feel good? No, so that you can have God's divine life within you. He's feeding your soul, giving you the graces you need to stand up and say, I am a winner, and within my heart beats the heart of Christ. St. Padre Pio used to pray, Lord, let our hearts become so fused that mine becomes like a drop in the ocean of mercy. And then it is no longer my heart, but it is your heart that beats within my chest. You want to conquer the world? You be holy. You must be loyal. Be men of loyalty and commitment. How many of you have gone to your bishop and said, Your Excellency, I come to serve? How many of you have gotten on your knees and prayed for your bishop? How many of you have fasted during Holy Lent for your bishop? How many of you have gone to adoration for your bishop? You go to your bishop. You look him in the eye and you say, Archbishop Gustavo, I have come to serve. How may I help? Be men of loyalty and commitment. God ordains these men. And in their ordination, he gives them the grace to carry out their ministry. But like you, they suffer with a fallen human nature. So no man is perfect. But let me tell you something, men. You are not responsible for success. You are responsible for effort and attitude. You give your yes to Christ and you leave the rest to him. St. Ignatius of Antioch, 110 AD, in his letter to the Samaritan said, do nothing outside of your bishop. For where the bishop is, like Christ, there is the Catholic Church. 110 AD. Commit yourselves to your bishop. Commit yourselves to your family. Commit yourselves to your neighbors, your coworkers, and your community. Be men of loyalty and commitment. Give yourself the gift of integrity. How many men have no integrity? We go through life, we lie our way through this life. We cheat and we steal our way through this life. And yet when we come across a man with high integrity and moral character, In our hearts, it starts to sing because we recognize in him those qualities that we desire so much because that is Christ. Give yourself this gift, brothers, of loyalty and commitment. You must be one. You must be one. I tell you, in my work at Fullness of Truth, I travel to a lot of dioceses and I visit parishes and I see all kinds. I see the black Catholics and the white Catholics, the Asian Catholics, the Hispanic Catholics, the liberal Catholics and the conservative Catholics and this Catholic and that Catholic. I don't know about you, but I am Catholic. I am Catholic. Why aren't you one? One. Jesus said to his disciples, and as he prayed to the Lord God, John 17:22, the glory which thou hast given me, I have given to them, that they may be one, even as we are one. I in them, and thou in me, that they may become perfectly one, so that the world may know that thou hast sent me, and hast loved them, even as thou hast loved me. How would the world know? Because we are one. Are we one? Under our watch, brothers, we're not one. We want to conquer the world? Be one. George Washington warned the American people, political parties will ruin you. Read his farewell address. It was one of the biggest issues he talked about. Political parties will ruin this country. Why? Because the devil loves to divide. He loves to tear you apart. We'll keep these brothers over here. We'll keep those brothers over there. One. We are meant to be one. One family of God. God loves every single human person on the planet, no matter what. Your job is to go and let them know. You go and let them know, because in your chest beats the heart of Christ. And you love them because God loves them and he wants you all to be one. St. Paul said in Ephesians 4:4, there is one body and one spirit, just as you were called to the one hope that belongs to your call. One Lord, one faith, one baptism, one God and Father of us all, who is above all and through all and in all. Stop being prideful. You pour yourself out in loyalty and commitment to Christ and to his church and to his bishop. Not because they're perfect, but because you love God more than you love your own self. And when you come to love God more and you walk in a state of grace and holiness, you will transform the world. Because they will see in you what they've always wanted. In the heart of every single man on the planet, God has placed that little seed. Romans 1:2, this is what St. Paul talks about. The truth is written on the hearts of men. It is your job to show that to the world, to be that to the world. You must make a commitment. You must be a man of action.
2: Let us pray for our Bishop Edgar de Cunha. May he stand firm and shepherd his flock in thy strength, O Lord, in the loftiness of thy name. Let us pray. O God, the shepherd and ruler of all the faithful, look favorably upon thy servant Edgar, whom thou hast willed to be the shepherd in charge of the Church of Fall River. Give to him, we beg thee, by word and example, to profit those he has placed over, that he may come, together with the flock entrusted to him, to eternal life. Through Christ our Lord. Amen.
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0: You must make a choice. Choose right now, right here. I will take action the next time the Lord puts a man within my understanding, within my purview, who needs some help. And I trust you, dear Jesus, since I don't have the words, that you will give them to me. I give you, my Lord Jesus, my effort and my attitude, and I leave success up to you. I give you my yes. What you do with it is your business. Be a man of action. If you make the choice now, when that time comes, you will have peace. There will not be anxiety because you will have already chosen. I mean, this is why when you get on an airplane, they do all of that song and dance about all the emergency exercises. You know how they tell you to, you got to put, in the event the plane begins to descend rapidly, i.e. crash, please be calm and put the mask on yourself first before you put it on to the person next to you. Yeah, okay. But the reason why you do that is because you can't help them if you don't first help yourself. This is why we live holiness. This is why we are committed. This is why we are one. We give, as St. Augustine says, we give the first gift of alms to ourself. Because alms is charity and mercy. And the Lord wants you to be merciful to yourself and give charity to your own soul. So that, why? So you can keep it for yourself, for your own purposes? No, so that you can turn around and give it to someone else. Be men of action. How many of us don't know where the trouble is? How many of us have no clue where the strip clubs are, where the pornography is? How many of us don't know who gets divorced? How many of us don't know where the liars, the cheaters, the murderers, the people with guns? Oh, we're all scared of guns. We're not going to solve our problems just by passing laws, man. You got to change hearts. We know statistically where gun violence occurs. We know that Houston, Texas is the slave trade capital of the United States. We know it. Our officials know it. Our law enforcement knows it. Everybody knows it. We do nothing. You know where the trouble is. You want to change the world? You want to change the world? Form your platoons, your small groups. Ask your bishop what he wants done. Assign each platoon, each small group, with a task to outreach into this particular troubled area or that. I want you men to focus on divorce and remarriage. I want you men to focus on abortion. I want you men to go out to the poor. I want you men to go out to those criminals out in their bad neighborhoods. I want you to go do this and you to go do that. Because as a family, as one, we can conquer the culture. But only as one. You know where the trouble is. Don't just stand around and do nothing. Take action. Get organized. Form your groups and coordinate. You know where the trouble is. It's not a mystery. All it takes is for a man with a burning heart of Christ beating within his chest to trust God enough to walk into the trouble and say, here I am, Lord, send me. Amen?
1: Amen.
0: Brothers, I need you to make the choice. I need you to make the choice today, like Christ in the Garden of Gethsemane, who was sorrowful unto death, who cried out to God with loud cries and lamentations and was heard for his godly fear. Unlike Adam, the Lord screams out and teaches us that when you're in distress, cry out. Cry out. But when faced with a horde come to arrest him, did he hide in a bush like Adam? Or did he go to meet them? Who do you seek? Jesus of Nazareth. I am. He had the man swagger too. I am. You can almost imagine that. I am. How else do you say that? I'm God. You know, you kind of stand that way. He had the choice in the garden. Save your flesh or their souls. You know what? You know what happened? The devil leaned over to him and whispered in his ear, Jesus, it's not good. You can't save them, Jesus. You don't want to. That Joe McLean, do you know how many women he will abuse? Do you know that he's going to kill a child in abortion? Do you know he's going to spit in your face at every moment? You don't want to save him, Jesus. He's not worth it. Oh, you want to save Joe McLean? Well, fine. This is what it's going to take, Lord. I'm going to arrest you. I'm going to beat you. I'm going to mock you. I'm going to rip the flesh off the back of your, you know, the skin off your back to the point where you're probably going to just bleed to death just doing that. And then I'm going to continue to beat and mock you. Then I'm going to put a big, heavy piece of wood on your back and drag you through the streets. And we're all just going to have a heyday just making fun of you. And then when we get you out to Calvary, I'm going to nail you and hang you up naked. Naked. Impaled in the back, nails to the arms and the feet, the crown of thorns and the torn flesh, and your bodily fluids will begin to fill your lungs as you choke and drown to death while exposed to the elements as we stand at the foot and go, save yourself, Jesus! Come down if you want to save Joe McLean. Let me tell you, you are lucky I am not Jesus, because I'd have come down. Oh, yeah? I am. I would have called down the angels. Woo! I would have wiped everything out. Take that! That's because I'm selfish, and it's really all about me. But our Lord instead lifted himself up on those nails and took a deep breath. Father, forgive them, for they know not what they do. Man of action to change the whole world forever. What's in your chest? Does it beat the heart of Christ? Or are you more like me? Make your choice today. Choose today. 1 John chapter 2, verse 15. Do not love the world or the things in the world. If anyone loves the world, love for the Father is not in him. For all that is in the world, the lust of the flesh and the lust of the eyes and the pride of life, is not of the Father, but of the world. And the world passes away and the lust of it. But he who does the will of God abides forever. Who are you? You want to conquer the world? Yes. Effort and attitude, right? Success is up to God. You want to conquer the world?
1: Yes.
0: Amen?
1: Amen?
0: Then today we stand. Today we stand together. Today we draw the line in the sand and we say this far and no further. Today we commit to each other. We keep each other accountable. We hold each other up and we pray for one another and we go out together as one. One body of Christ. Today we choose to love. Today we choose to give charity and truth to the whole world. Amen? Yes. Today we choose holiness. Amen? Amen? Today we choose action. Amen? Yes. Today, with your help, brothers, we can take the hill. We will follow our Lord and the King of Kings up this hill, and we will take Mount Calvary. Amen? Yes. Will you lead? If you lead, I will follow. Will you take the hill? Godspeed, man. Prayerfully, I will see you on top of the hill. Amen.
6: Boston area weather. We have an extreme heat warning until 8 p.m. Saturday. The temp is 99 degrees under partly cloudy skies. The wind is from the west at 15 miles per hour. The forecast for this evening, scattered clouds with a light breeze with a temp 88. Overnight, some clouds here and there and somewhat breezy with a temp 80 degrees. That's the weather brought to you by iCatholicMobile.com.
7: Jim Wright, president of the Station of the Cross. 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
2: We do have to recover the sense that the fathers had of the danger of being Christian, because it is dangerous. This is a real struggle that we're facing today. It may not be persecution, but man, something's going on, and we better respond the way our fathers did.
3: Well, yeah, and you know, because otherwise we become God's frozen people. And, you know, I think of Nietzsche, who was a madman, but not a stupid man. And he said, I'd be more inclined to believe in the Savior if the Christians looked and sounded like they were saved. Praise be Jesus Christ. This is Father Robert McTague of the Society of Jesus, your daily host for The Catholic Current, where we bring Christ to the world and the world to Christ. 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As always, let's start with prayer. In the name of the Father, Son, and the Holy Spirit, Almighty God, through the intercession of St. Ignatius Loyola, we ask that you pour forth your Holy Spirit upon us, a spirit of discernment, to may hear your voice and obey your command. In the name of the Father, Son, and the Holy Spirit. Well, friends, I've spent a lot of time with theology grad students, and they like to remind everyone how smart and clever they are. And one of the games they like to play is making mentions of heresies that no one has heard of. And the one that usually gets them stumped when I participate in that game is the heresy of Americanism. And we're going to amplify what that means in just a moment. When I was in studies and when I was a young religious, I was told, well, yes, Pope Leo XIII wrote an article, encyclical about that, but you don't need to read it because it's no such thing. I think it is such a thing. So we're going to be talking about Americanism and a phrase that's being used in a new way called the fallacy of centrism. My returning guest has written for Catholic Stand and Crisis Magazine. He's been active in parishes for very many years. Jerome German, welcome back to the Catholic Current.
4: Thank you, Father. Pleasure to be here.
3: I want to give you my hot take on what Americanism is, and then you can trim it or expand it as you see fit. But Leo XIII knew that from the beginning, the Catholic Church in the United States was being rooted in predominantly Protestant soil in a very hostile environment, and that there would be temptations for Catholic churchmen to go along, to get along, to try to fit in, to show that we can be as American as anybody else, by gum. And there was some really ugly anti-Catholic bigotry. It found its way into legislation, and it found its way into violence as well. So one could understand that we wanted to show that we were as American as anyone else. So that was one, that orientation towards compromise. And then the second was an American orientation, as it was described in the document, to a kind of activism, prizing, doing and social ministries over and above traditional religious values of contemplation and worship. How does that sound as a hot take summary of Americanism?
4: That sounds perfect, actually. Yeah, the Catholic faith is the only Christian faith that seems to value the traditions of contemplation and for example, Eucharistic worship or any of those things that are structured specifically to build up the faith and the grace life of the individual, as opposed to just going out and acting in a Christian way without first building up one's resistance to evil.
3: Yes, and you know, we were pretty much the only religious body that had vowed religious life, you know, consecrated religious life, and we were accused of having dual loyalties, or a supposed American loyalty, but our real loyalty was to that foreign potentate, the Pope. And, you know, you can find some, you know, very ugly newspaper cartoons and so on, especially in the 19th century, warning against the Papist invaders. It is worth looking at. I know that when Leo XIII had first promulgated the encyclical, and he had asked the Cardinal of Baltimore, whose name escaped me, Gibbons, who was kind of practically the patriarch of the United States, Cardinal Gibbons was very reluctant to publish it because he thought it might be embarrassing to American churchmen. And then it was getting discussed in European newspapers, and he finally had to come out with it. I want to expand our treatment of Americanism in a moment. I just want to reintroduce you to our listeners. Friends, I'm speaking today with author Jerome German. We're talking about his recent article in Crisis Magazine called The Fallacy of Centrism and the Heresy of Americanism. Now, you use the word centrism in a really distinctive way. I know some religious who proudly identify themselves as raging moderates. If I understand you correctly, you would not find that reassuring. Why not?
4: Well, There's no moderate position for a lot of simple truths. Life and death. Where's the, you know, killing or nurturing? Where's the moderate position between killing and nurturing? There is none. You know, God is the author of life. To presume that we should hold that position and that we can make decisions that are moderate doesn't make any sense.
3: Right. I think of Robert Reno last year or 2 years ago wrote a book called The Return of the Strong Gods. And the consensus of the great and the good after World War II is basically to say, see what happens when people believe in things as transcendently true and valuable? Let's not have that anymore. And if people don't find anything worth living and dying for, they won't find anything worth killing for. And what can be better than that? And so you had a policy of skepticism, a policy of denial, what people had known to be true for generations, if not millennia, and a sort of let's all just go along to get along, not too much. You know, we're just going to keep adding more water to the broth till everyone finds it palatable. And that consensus is breaking down now, not only with the resurgence of Islam, but in our multipolar world with Russia and China asserting themselves, apparently not following the script. But you use centrism in a really distinctive way. It's not so much a place on the political spectrum, but a not entirely honest strategy. Am I reading you correctly?
4: Yes. Yes.
3: Fill us in on that, please.
4: Well, it treats, quote, political issues, unquote, as though they were just alphabet soup, that there are no considerations of good versus evil. There's just all these ideas thrown into this soup, and you know, you want some of them and I want some of them. Well, let's get together and figure out what you can have and what I can have. It says that in and of themselves, these various political issues have no value other than what we assign to them. It's the same old assign game. If I want it, it's good. If I don't want it, it's bad.
3: Right.
4: Nothing has an inherent value of its own.
3: Right. It is a kind of nominalism. You know, good is what we call good. And I am inclined to call good the things that I really, really want. And so, and there are people who say, well, you know, there really is good and evil. We should choose one over the other. We can know what the differences are. God is watching. And people like that get in the way. And so it seems to me, if I understand you correctly, that the strategy is to give the microphone to people who are so extreme on either side of the equation, who are so horrifying that you can stake out the muddled middle, which obscures moral obligation, but you actually seem sane and not dangerous. And that's how you begin to get your way. And that's what kind of drives the political dialogue further, that we're not going to listen to that crazy person. We're not going to listen to this crazy person. But if you listen to me, I can rescue you from the crazy. No one has to raise their voices. We'll all get along and we'll all get what we want. And yeah. And I've seen that time and again, that there, you know, we used to say there are some topics about which honorable men may disagree. They're trying to suggest honorable men don't need to disagree on anything because we can map out enough gray area where we don't have conflict anymore. Friends, when we come back, we're going to continue our conversation with author Jerome German. Check out his good work at Crisis Magazine and Catholic Stand. We're talking about what is the heresy of Americanism. I'm willing to bet you've never heard of that before. In the next segment, we're going to talk about enculturation and cultural relativism. What's the difference? There's a real difference. It's important. And a lot of people don't want you to know that. Remember, our rallying cry is Christus Mundo, Mundus Christo, bringing Christ to the world and the world to Christ. We do it because our Lord says so, for the greater glory of God, the love of our neighbor, and the salvation of our own soul. 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We'll be back in just 2 minutes. Please do stay with us.

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3: In the name of the Father, and of the Son, and of the Holy Spirit. Amen. Let us pray. O God, you who have prepared good things as yet unseen for those who love you, pour a burning love into our hearts, so that we, loving you in and above all things, may obtain your promises which surpass all desire. Through Jesus Christ, thy Son, our Lord, who liveth and reigneth with thee in the unity of the Holy Spirit, God, world without end. Amen. In the name of the Father, and of the Son, and of the Holy Spirit. Amen.
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7: Praise be Jesus Christ. This is Father Robert McTague of the Society of Jesus, your daily host for the Catholic Current, where we bring Christ to the world and the world to Christ. 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My returning guest today is author Jerome German. Check out his good work at Crisis Magazine and Catholic Stand. We're talking about the heresy of Americanism. Jerome, as I read the document from Leo XIII warning us against Americanism, he's warning us, I believe, not to make undue concessions to the culture. That makes a great deal of sense to me. And this is where I think there's a lot of confusion. You know, I like to tell the story that I had read from biblical scholar William Barclay about a group of Anglican missionaries went all over rural China. They go from village to village. They attract a lot of attention because no one had ever seen Westerners before. And they'd read John 3:16 out loud and ask, does anyone want to be baptized? No one took up the offer. And then they would wander off to the next town shaking their head that these people had rejected Christ till someone pointed out, you know, you're reading to them in English, right? And that had never occurred to them. And one of the hallmarks of Jesuit missionary work classically was enter through their door, lead them through yours. I know a lot of campus ministers who think as long as they enter through their door, you don't have to lead them anywhere. And somehow this is enculturation. So let's talk about what's your take on what is healthy, you know, mission effective enculturation look like?
8: Well, let me just back up a little and say that when you are describing the heresy of Americanism and you were spot on, that one of the things that occurred to me is that in our current culture, it is considered to be an insult to call someone an absolutist. And this is has deeply penetrated American Catholicism. There are many American Catholics who would be insulted to be called absolutist. And yet, what is Catholicism but an absolute religion where we believe in absolutes or we don't believe at all?
7: Right. You know, either Jesus of Nazareth is the Christ of God or he's not. Either his death atones or it doesn't. Either do good and avoid evil is true, or we don't make sense. So, you know, for example, you know, Jesuit missionaries would actually learn the language. I mean, one of the reasons why Jesuit missionaries in the early part of our history were so effective in China was we sent people who could learn languages and knew if you wanted to get anywhere in life, you had to dress as a Mandarin. So there is a place for enculturation. There's also a place where you begin to challenge a culture. Historically, wherever Christian missionaries have gone, you know, child sacrifice stopped. Polygamy stopped. Polyamory stopped. Education of females began. Yeah. These are all very good things. It's, now, on the other hand, we have cultural relativism, the kind of who's to say. And, you know, when I first started teaching back in the day, I was appalled to see how badly cultural relativism had sunk into the students. I said, look, you know, there are certain cultures usually dominated by the religion of peace, where before a young girl becomes of age, her genitals are mutilated so that she can't feel sexual pleasure. And so that way, supposedly, on this line of reasoning, she won't have any incentive to be unchaste. So I said, suppose you befriend the 11-year-old girl, you know, in, you know, the next house over, and one day you hear her screaming for help because her brothers and father have tied her up and are taking her to the shoe repairman to have her genitals mutilated. Will you have nothing to say? And even the young ladies there said, well, that's their culture, and that's all that they could say. You know, I was watching, I saw a meme the other day, and side by side, there was a story of, you know, a space vehicle landing on Mars and beaming back live pictures, and there was another culture where people were celebrating religious festival by throwing feces at each other. And I said, am I really to believe that cultures are all absolutely equal across the board? And that's what cultural relativism demands. And this is why I think enculturation in the bad sense of the word is so dangerous, is that it reduces us to a kind of cultural relativism that you have nothing to do except surrender the gospel to the local culture, because that's just the way things are. I don't see that coming to a good end. How about you?
8: No. I mean, we don't have to wait for the end. We can see it in real time.
7: Yes.
8: I mean, just look at the divorce rates, the abortion rates, the child pornography rates, the whole idea of sexualizing children. How we're watching that become acceptable in real time, and we're watching the molestation of children become acceptable in real time. We see it advancing every day.
7: Right. It is a horrifying, horrifying thing to witness. And it seems to me that there has to be a basis of critiquing culture. Now, yes, we can use cultural means. We can begin to use the language of a given nation, which is not to preclude Latin, I hasten to add. We can adapt calendars and festivals. Certainly missionaries have done that. But then there are also some things that we can't possibly negotiate. And so let's talk about what does enculturation look like in the United States? Let's start with where have we done it poorly as Catholics? Where have we been making concessions to the culture rather than evangelizing the culture?
8: Well, we've been completely too complicit in allowing the public schools to take over things that are none of their business. I mean, that is far-reaching. They're teaching human sexuality without morality. And it's just unthinkable that we allowed that to take place.
9: Yes.
8: Or that we allowed our children to be part of it.
9: Right. You know, the concessions we're making of, gosh, we're really not sure who's male or who's female. We can't be more accurate than to refer to someone as a birthing person. We used to know what marriage is, but now, not so much. That's not good for us. Friends, we're talking today with author Jerome German. Check out his good work at Crisis Magazine and Catholic Stand. We're talking about the heresy of Americanism. So I would say this much. You know, the American Constitution is oriented, number one, against a federal religion. And I use that word deliberately. And then I also think that, you know, access to the press, access to the public square is very valuable. You know, we want to have a chance to be heard and to have our say because, you know, we have the truth that saves and heals and liberates. But I think that there are aspects of American culture that are not good. The so-called throwaway culture. Anything that's old is automatically suspect and should be put on the discardable list. And whatever is new and improved, that's always automatically better. I think that's a distinctive feature of American culture. I think it serves Catholicism poorly. What are your thoughts on that?
8: Oh, absolutely. Absolutely. Oftentimes, actually, it serves science poorly. And I can give you examples of that, but it's
9: yes,
8: certainly,
9: please do.
8: Well, we're a country that thinks that new and shiny is better, and so when someone in the science community does a study, makes what they claim to be a discovery, say about human relationships or about anything within the social sciences, if that study has a conclusion that someone likes, it doesn't matter the quality of the study. The conclusion will become widely known and widely accepted in a very short amount of time. And I've seen that repeatedly. Even though there will be individuals in the scientific community who are saying, oh, wait a second, there's something wrong with the population that they chose for this study. There's something wrong with the methodology that they chose for this study. There are errors in the conclusions. There were conflicts of interest with the people who were conducting this study. None of that will be heard. And it certainly won't make it to the press.
9: Well, you know, I'm glad you mentioned that, Jerome, because we have, you know, during the recent experience of the COVID interruption, we were told to follow the science. And the science was very often the rigged data that very wealthy concerns paid for.

right now is that powerful entities with lots of money are buying the science and trying to make it dogma. Friends, when we come back, we're going to continue our conversation with author Jerome German. Check out his good work on Crisis Magazine and Catholic Stand. We're talking about the heresy of Americanism. We're going to continue our conversation and begin to ask, can Americanism be found in the present? Where is it? Let's name it and let's talk about what we can do about it. 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Write a 5-star review. We need to attract the attention of the algorithms so that these conversations get the attention they deserve. Let's do it together. We'll be back in just 2 minutes. Please do stay with us.

0: 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On July 3rd, we celebrate the feast of St. Leo II, Pope and Confessor. Leo was born in Sicily in the 7th century and was known for both his piety and his excellent training in languages, music, and many other subjects. In the year of our Lord, 681, Leo was elected to succeed Pope St. Agatho, but his consecration was delayed for over a year and a half due to an ongoing negotiation between Rome and the Byzantine Emperor regarding papal elections. Leo's actual reign was even shorter than the delay between his election and consecration. Most notably, he confirmed the decrees of the Sixth Ecumenical Council, also known as the Third Council of Constantinople, which was held just before his pontificate. This council anathematized the Monothelite heresy and famously included a censure of Pope Honorius, who had failed to actively suppress Monothelitism and, even worse, had caused grave scandal in seeming to favor the heresy by his silence. Leo also reaffirmed the authority and jurisdiction of the papacy, contributed to reforming Gregorian chant, and composed several new hymns himself. He died in the year of our Lord, 683. Also celebrated on this day are the Apostle St. Thomas in the modern calendar, on the day of the translation of his relics, St. Hyacinth of Caesarea, who starved rather than eat meat that was offered to idols, and many other martyrs, confessors, and holy virgins. For more about the saints and seasons of the Catholic Church, visit thestationofthecross.com/saints-and-seasons.
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4: Praise be Jesus Christ. 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My returning guest today is Jerome German. He is an author. Check out his good work at Crisis Magazine and Catholic Stand. We've been talking about what is the heresy of Americanism. You know, Jerome, there were things that Pope Leo XIII warned us about in the 1890s that I still think that need to be addressed today, and I want your take on it. Pope Leo said this. This is back in 1899. He said that it's a characteristic of American culture to have an undue insistence on the active dimension of the spiritual life that is so exaggerated that it can lead to disobedience, that there was an attack on consecrated life and contemplative life. What are those monks and nuns doing all day? Number three, there was a downplaying of Catholic doctrine as such, and that it minimized the importance of needing spiritual guidance. That's what Leo XIII

0: 13 saw in 1899. Do you think if Leo were alive today, he'd say, never mind, you guys work that out? What do you think?
1: No. You know, I always think of St. Francis of Assisi, and if you want to find a Catholic saint that Protestants can get excited about, it will always and everywhere be St. Francis of Assisi, because he was this guy who went out and did all this good work. He loved the animals, you know, and he was in touch with nature, and he was in touch with people. And what they don't, you know, that's the surface of St. Francis' life. That's what's popularized. What they don't know is that he would head into the woods with a loaf of bread and stay there and pray for 30 days. That he would prop himself up with a stick at night, stuck up under his clothes so he couldn't lay down all the way, so that he would pray until he basically almost passed out and fell off the stick, and then he would spend the rest of the night sleeping. And he died a fairly young man, and on his deathbed actually regretted how tough he had been on his body, but throughout his life, he saw those kinds of mortifications and that kind of extreme prayer, that amount of time spent alone with the Almighty, as absolutely necessary for what he was, for his mission. And that's what's lost in the whole discussion. People tend to see what they want to see.
0: And we reimagine the saints to fit our predisposition, Saint Francis was very, very exacting about the Eucharist and reverence for the sacred species, as a result of his devotion to the Incarnation and so on. So the idea that somehow Saint Francis was a tree hugging stoner is simply not true. Now, I admire, in a certain sense, American pragmatism, the kind of can-do attitude. We have a sense of problem solving. I remember years ago, a friend of mine who had studied in Belgium had a visit from a friend in Belgium, and he called me up and said, "Hey, you know, I have to work late tonight. Can you take my friend out to dinner, show around?" So we parked in Northern Virginia. We're crossing the Key Bridge into Washington, D.C., and I pointed to the buildings of Georgetown University, and I said, "This is the oldest Catholic university in America. It goes all the way back to 1789. And this young Belgian lady smiled, trying to find a polite answer. And she said, "Well, that's somewhat old." out of blush, because you know she was dealing with monasteries that were, you know, 1,000 years old. Here's my concern: that part of being American is to have not only a short attention span, but a very short memory as well. And we don't need to learn anything from the past. So I think that's something that Leo was right about. I want to shift a little bit, Jerome, and talk about a hot button issue, and that's American Catholics in politics and their attitude towards abortion. As of this recording, I should say, American bishops are still insisting that abortion is the premier moral issue in the United States. The House had a vote recently on a Born Alive Protection Act, and the question was, should children who have the temerity survive their own abortion receive any medical care at all? And a little bit more than half of the Catholics in Congress voted against it. Now, that's morally reprehensible on the face of it for very many reasons. It's certainly not Catholic, but there are some people who would say, "Well, that's just American Catholicism." What are your thoughts on that?
1: I hardly know where to start. The American bishops have failed. It's as simple as that. In some of our pre-discussion, you talked about, you know, the connection between the American bishops in the Democratic Party, going back to the days when you know, a Catholic couldn't get a decent job, he couldn't be in management. You know, he was going to be hired only as a laborer, and therefore the church became very cognizant of the problems that laborers were having, and they often saw themselves as supporting various labor unions, because a lot of the working class were disproportionately Catholic, and that became one of the goals of the Democratic Party, was to support labor, and that entrenched certain people in the church hierarchy with the Democratic Party. And that history plagues us still with Catholics who've not gotten beyond that, who are just looking at the life issue as, well, yes, it's important, but we've got this history, and they can't let it go, and they very seriously need to let it go. It's
0: confounding that we have to have such a conversation at all. Friends, we're speaking today with author exactly. Jerome Turman. Check out his good work at Crisis Magazine and Catholic Stand. We're talking about the heresy of Americanism. You know, Jerome, I'm looking also at your recent article about Catholics being excluded from jury duty. I think Catholics are welcome in American culture right now to the degree that they're not really Catholic. Very many Catholic American politicians get teary-eyed about talking about, the poor, and they get to talk about justice and the vulnerable, never mentioning that the most poor, the most vulnerable among us are the unborn. That's radically inconvenient, because if you start to be concerned about the unborn, you might relate sexuality to fertility, and you might relate that to marriage, as most of human history has understood it, and who could live like that? And then we'd have to drag out the ugly secret that American Catholics tend to contracept and abort at the same rate as their non-Catholic American counterparts, and the whole fabric becomes unraveled, and that's a real buzzkill to have that conversation. So this is why I think you're really onto something, that there has been a spirit of compromise, not in a noble sense of the word of meeting in the middle, but we will muffle or redefine what the Catholic faith is so that we can have the approval of the world. Now, this is not unique to America. I think we're very bold about it. So when that vote came up with, more than half the Catholics in Congress voting against the Born Alive Protection Act, friends sent me links to various social media feeds of some very prominent Catholic churchmen. And there were references to, we need to let more people into the border. There were references to guns are bad. There were illustrations of certain Catholic churchmen have never heard of Grammarly or spell check. Prominent Catholic churchmen tweeted about their dogs and the postmodern novels they were reading. But as far as I can tell, I haven't found Catholic prominent churchmen say anything about half the Catholics in Congress voted against the Born Alive Protection Act. At best, I find that curious. And if I've overlooked that and done an injustice to anyone, I apologize. On your view, where has the American environment been good for the living of the Catholic faith?
1: I think
0: that's a fair question.
1: Well,
0: physical location. I put it in this sense. I think the First Amendment can be our friend. I certainly don't want a federal religion, for example, and I want to have my right to tell the revealed truth of God, and I want the right to have the God-mandated worship of God be constitutionally secured, because I know what happens in country where they don't enjoy that that grace. Are you aware of instances where American culture has been a favorite to Catholicism?
1: No, I think that the most dangerous thing that the country is facing right now is the tendency to federalize everything.
0: Yes.
1: The more you get away from local structures, and the more you take your instructions from Uncle Sam, the worse things are going to get. Corruption always infects layers, and the more layers you get involved in government, the more corruption you get. It's as simple as that. I think it happens in the church as well. There's corruption in the Vatican, certainly. We hear about it often. Then we have the USCCB, another layer, another opportunity for corruption. And there is corruption. And whenever you layer anything, there's layers are obfuscation. Clearly, when it comes to governing bodies, the people making the decisions get further and further away from the people who are affected by those decisions. And that's never a good thing.
0: Well, you know, that's an important part of Catholic social teaching, which people like to talk about. Well, they like to talk about the social teaching, but not this part. And that's subsidiarity. The things have to be... things have to be dealt with at the lowest level, the nearest level to the people who are actually affected by the decisions and the actions. And that interferes with getting quote unquote free money, from Uncle Sam. And one of the things I want to talk about in the next segment is one of the signs of the ill health of the Catholic Church in America is we've outsourced the financing of the corporal works of mercy to the federal government. Uncle Sam never gives away money just because he's nice. He always wants something in return. And I think Catholic communities have been naive for a very long time and not seeing that. And we're going to take up that issue in the next segment. Friends, we come back. We're going to continue our conversation with author Jerome German. Check out his good work at Crisis Magazine and Catholic Stand. We're talking about the heresy of Americanism. 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We'll be back in just 2 minutes. Please do stay with us.

0: For many people, the cross has become a decoration. 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
6: Praise be Jesus Christ. This is Father Robert McTagg of the Society of Jesus, your daily host for the Catholic Current, where we bring Christ to the world and the world to Christ. 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Check out his good work at Crisis Magazine and Catholic Stand. We're talking about the heresy of Americanism. What is it and what can be done about it? Jerome, I think you and I are in agreement that in the 1890s, Pope Leo XIII was right, that American churchmen were making undue compromises with not necessarily the noblest elements of American culture. And we're doing that today as well, especially as it's seen on the issue of abortion. I'm aware that within our listening area in Western Massachusetts, there was a Catholic school that was flying, I believe, the Black Lives Matter flag and transgender flag. The local bishop called them on account, and the school called him an ignorant bigot. And a certain Catholic college wanted to withdraw the invitation to have the bishop appear at graduation. I think this is Americanism affecting Catholicism at its worst. Where do we go from here?
7: Back to basics.
6: What's that look like?
7: Well, it looks like our bishops doing their job and condemning the politicians who are supposedly Catholic, who aren't practicing Catholicism in a practical manner, that is, in their daily choices, in those things that they promote. And it means going back to basics in the schools, in our Catholic schools. It means going back to basics in parish life, preaching things other than the active virtues, promoting the passive virtues, promoting those things that made Catholicism what it is, the things that followed Christ's example of fasting for 40 days and 40 nights when he had something of importance coming up. It just means going back to biblical principles. It's not new, and it's not hard to discover, and it's
6: right.
7: not hard to implement. You just need to do it.
6: I mean, pretty much all of the truths of the faith are written down now. And one of the reasons why Catholicism grew in America was you had people primarily from Europe bringing the faith pretty much intact. And we can see this in the beautiful churches that were built, even by communities that didn't have a great deal of wealth, and the schools that were built and that were conducted, and again, the hospitals, the orphanages, the nursing homes, on and on. And, you know, while the Catholic Church in the United States prides itself, you know, is second only to the federal government in offering, you know, social care, you know, the corporal works of mercy, the vast majority of that is funded not by faithful Catholics in the pews, because there just aren't that many anymore. It's pretty much taking largesse from Uncle Sam. I think we need to admit that was wrong, that it was unhealthy, that wittingly or not, it was a confession of failure. And we need to reconsider how we're going to live our Catholic discipleship in the United States of America. I think that would be a very good beginning. And sad to say, I think it's very unlikely. Frequent listeners to the show know of McTague's axiom, which states, most institutions would rather die than admit that than they ever made a mistake. So I think that's going to come and bite us, unfortunately. I also believe that in God's providence, there will always be a faithful remnant, people who see and embrace the entirety of the Catholic faith and its good spiritual and corporal practices, and that they're going to have to learn how to flourish in a hostile environment. I mean, you wrote about Catholics being disqualified for jury duty. You know, we talked about following the dogmatic science. And I think that the issue of transgenderism is going to become a bludgeon that's going to be wielded at Catholic institutions, especially schools and healthcare facilities. I think faithful Catholics are in for trying times for the foreseeable future in the United States. What about you?
7: Well, I, as you were talking about the Catholics who came to this country and how they brought the faith with them and how they grew that faith, even, you know, these were Catholics for whom Catholicism was an identity.
6: Right.
7: If you ask them what defined who and what they are, they would have said, I'm Catholic. And I don't think that's the case anymore. We have a lot of people who kind of identify as Catholic, but Catholic doesn't really define who they are or how they act. It's an entirely different approach to the faith. I was born Catholic. I like it. It's a good religion. Yeah.
6: But well, you know, when I was a new priest, going back 20, 25 and more years ago, and I was teaching at a self-identified Catholic school, and I'd ask the students about the religious identity, and the answer I got most often was, Catholic, I guess.
7: No one ever
6: says, you know, I'm a brain surgeon, I guess. You know, why? No one ever says that. So I think we have made American pluralism such a divinity that being foggy about spiritual identity is that's putting us in danger. Well, yeah, and I think it's putting us in danger. Jerome, we got about a minute left. I'm sure there are some very concerned parents there. Their kids are growing up. They're going to be going out the front door soon. What advice would you give them to get them ready to live in contemporary American culture?
7: Well, I would say to, as much as possible, get them to have a personal spiritual life, not just that they go to church on Sunday or that they go to a religion class once a week. They need to have personal spirituality. They need to be in touch with their Creator every day in every way possible. And a lot of parents are going to have to learn how to do that themselves in order to show their children how to do that. But that's what's required.
6: No, I'm in full agreement. I mean, the church has always taught that the primary educators of children should be their parents. Unfortunately, we've got a couple generations of parents that haven't been well-formed either. Jerome German, writing for Crisis Magazine and Catholic Stand, thank you for a stimulating conversation. God bless your good work.
7: You're welcome.
6: Jesuit Father Robert McTague, your host here every day of the Catholic Current. I'm grateful that we had an opportunity today to talk about a heresy that you probably never heard of before, the heresy of Americanism. Please make the extra effort to go our Earth resources today. 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I think it will make you look at American culture and Catholic culture in America with very different eyes. 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Take it to your family and friends. Together, we'll take it around the world. Be part of this good work. People need to hear what you've been hearing every day. Through the intercession of Our Lady of Mount Carmel, may Almighty God bless you and keep you from all harm and every evil until you reach the happiness of heaven. In the name of the Father, Son, and Holy Spirit, go in peace, and please do pray for me.

0: Houston area weather. We have an extreme heat warning until 8 p.m. Saturday. The temperature, 98 degrees, under partly cloudy skies. The wind is from the west at 13 miles per hour. The forecast for this evening, scattered clouds with a light breeze, with a temp 88. Overnight, some clouds here and there, and somewhat breezy, with a temp 80 degrees. That's the weather, brought to you by iCatholicMobile.com.
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angel of the Lord declared unto Mary. Hail Mary, full of grace, the Lord is with thee. Blessed art thou among women, and blessed is the fruit of thy womb, Jesus.

The Lord is with thee. Blessed art thou among women, and blessed is the fruit of thy womb, Jesus. The Word was made flesh. Hail Mary, full of grace, the Lord is with thee. Blessed art thou among women, and blessed is the fruit of thy womb, Jesus. Pray for us, Holy Mother of God. Let us pray.

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2: In the name of the Father, and of the Son, and of the Holy Spirit. Hail Mary, full of grace, the Lord is with thee. Blessed art thou amongst women, and blessed is the fruit of thy womb, Jesus. Our Lady, Queen of Apostles, Saint Joseph, Saint Thomas, our patron saints and guardian angels. In the name of the Father, and of the Son, and of the Holy Spirit. Amen. Today we celebrate St. Thomas, or as he has been known because of this gospel passage as Doubting Thomas, who was not there when our Lord first appeared on that first Easter Sunday. He was out, not with the other apostles or the early church that was gathered in the upper room. Yesterday I heard an interesting reflection that maybe Thomas was out because he was one of those that had to see, had to verify things for himself, that maybe the reason he was out and not with the others when our Lord appeared was because he was heard these reports of the ladies, of the women who had gone to the tomb. He had heard the disciples on the road to Emmaus, and he decided to go out and look for him himself. He wasn't going to wait around and wait for our Lord maybe to come and appear. He wanted to go verify these things. So maybe that is where Thomas was when our Lord came on that Easter Sunday. But he's here in this Sunday after that, on which is now known as Divine Mercy Sunday, and Thomas gets an opportunity to verify physically the resurrection of our Lord. And in one sense, all the others had experienced this same benefit, you might say, the other apostles. So it would be fitting that he too should be able to see our Lord. But he's the one who really strongly expressed his doubt until he could verify it. And we have Thomas and his doubting to thank him for further evidence of the resurrection and that our Lord truly rose from the dead. You know, one of the things that many people say about the, you know, that, oh, you know, this was something that was made up by the apostles. When the church records that all the apostles and all the early church was slow to believe in the resurrection at first, until they finally had physical evidence of it and were able to see this physical resurrection of our Lord. And that these men who were doubters or were slow to believe at the beginning would then go out filled with this conviction and with this evidence that bolstered their faith in our Lord, and that he was the Son of God, that he rose truly from the dead. And they went to the far corners of the world to spread this good news and were willing to suffer cruel treatment and torture and even death for the sake of this truth that they had come to know and believe and to experience. And Thomas, as we know, according to tradition, went to what is present-day India to bring the faith to the pagans of that land. And there are still those today who can attribute their Catholic faith to St. Thomas. They call themselves St. Thomas Christians. And so the faith is quite ancient. It's apostolic, even in India, has origins from the apostles. Thomas brought the faith to India, and they've had a Catholic tradition in that little part of India, and hopefully someday the faith will continue to grow and spread there despite the modern day persecution of the Hindus and against Christianity. But Thomas eventually gave his life for the faith, but his faith is is not, in one sense, you know, he had physical evidence. He saw our Lord. But as the saint who wrote in this morning's Office of the Readings points out, he still had to exercise faith. He saw our Lord's humanity, but he expressed his belief in his divinity. And that is, you know, when we had this meditation from our Holy Father, St. Francis, at Corpus Christi, we see the host. But our faith has to be that we see the host, which is nothing like our Lord's sacred humanity, but we express divine faith that it is the Lord. It is truly the body, blood, soul, and divinity. So it is a supernatural act that we have to make every time we come to Mass. And I think it's fitting in the ordinary form of the Mass that it finally, at communion time, evokes from the faithful to make an act of faith at the time of communion. In the extraordinary form, people would come up for communion and they would not make any kind of response. And I think it's wise of the church in the ordinary form that it, one of the revisions, you might say, and renewal of the liturgy was to have the faithful make an act of faith in our Lord's real presence, that he's truly there, by saying a simple word, amen. To me, it seems rather something lacking when the priest says the body of Christ, or whatever it was, you know, the longer form they said in the extraordinary form, and no one remade any audible response to that. And I think it's wise of the church to evoke an act of faith from us when we come to communion, that we have to be like Thomas. We say, my Lord and my God, every time we come to Holy Communion. When the priest says the body of Christ, we say, amen. We are making an act of faith to what the priest has just said to us. And so, as Thomas said that, once we get an opportunity to say it every time we come to Holy Communion and we receive our Lord in faith, believing what we cannot see. All we see is the host or the precious blood under the appearance of bread and wine. But we make an act of faith and we say, my Lord and my God, every time we come to Holy Communion. What a great benefit we have in that our Lord is truly with us. He has not departed us. And although we don't have the benefit to see with our eyes like Thomas, we still can make an act of faith, and we are blessed by our Lord every time. We might say our Lord is saying to us in response, blessed are you who have not seen and yet believe, every time we say amen in receiving our Lord at Holy Communion. Let us ask that our faith may truly grow stronger every day by our worthy reception of our Lord in Holy Communion, that we will truly have that faith to express my Lord and my God, and have the conviction of St. Thomas to go out to all the world and spread the good news and live our lives with that great witness that is asked of us, just as it was asked of the apostles, of every Catholic throughout the ages, everyone who is called by Christ. We're all called to give that same witness. Some of us may be called to give it in our own blood, but we're all called to give witness to the fact that Jesus is my Lord and my God, and that we should live that way every day by expressing it in word and in deed. In the name of the Father, and of the Son, and of the Holy Spirit, amen.
1: We hope you enjoyed that sermon entitled, Doubtless Thomas. Our next sermon is entitled, St. Irenaeus and First Friday Devotion.
3: May the holy names of Jesus and Mary be blessed now and forever. In the name of the Father, and of the Son, and of the Holy Spirit. Amen. Dear brothers and sisters in Christ, today we celebrate the great feast of Saint Irenaeus. This is why we wear in red, bishop and martyr, and one of the first fathers of the Holy Catholic Church, and also this is the first Friday of the month, which we honor the Most Sacred Heart of Jesus. Saint Irenaeus was one of the most important early fathers of the second century. His life reveals the cosmopolitan nature of the Roman Empire at the height of its power. Saint Irenaeus was in fact Bishop of Lyon in southern France, though it appears he was grown up and was born in a place called Smyrna, which is modern-day Turkey. There, Irenaeus had a personal contact with Saint Polycarp, one of the apostolic fathers, who in turn knew the apostle John the Evangelist, son of Zebedee. His major work, as we probably know, was called Against Heresies, which appeared and he wrote at the year 185 AD. It exposed the absurdities of Gnostic cults of the day, those who claimed to have all the knowledge of God, and included a strong presentation and defense of Catholic Christianity. It is classed as the earliest compendium of Christian theology surviving from ancient times, and it is the first work that cites virtually every book of the Christian writings that we now call the New Testament. Saint Irenaeus is said to have won the crown of martyrdom around the year 200. This is in that time where we have a catalogue of popes who were all martyred, so to be elected to the office of pope meant that you would be martyred, the grace of martyrdom. Saint Irenaeus also, as we always like to include the Blessed Virgin Mary in anything that we do, as being Marian Franciscan, Saint Irenaeus explains the Blessed Virgin Mary in the divine plan of salvation, referring to what we call this Eve and Mary parallel. He shows that the Blessed Virgin Mary is truly a new Eve, just as her son, Jesus Christ, is a new Adam. He contrasts Eve's disobedience with Mary's obedience. The Lord coming down into his own creation in visible form was sustained by his own creation, which he himself sustains in being. His obedience on the tree of the cross reversed the disobedience at the tree of Eden. The good news of the truth announced by an angel to Mary, a virgin subject to her husband, undid the evil lie that seduced Eve, a virgin espoused to her husband. He continues, Saint Irenaeus, as Eve was seduced by the word of an angel and so fled from God after disobeying his word, Mary, in turn, was given the good news by the word of an angel and bore God in obedience to his word. As Eve was seduced into disobedience to God, so Mary was persuaded into obedience to God. Thus the Virgin Mary became the advocate of the Virgin Eve. He boldly proclaims Mary the new and universal mother of all mankind. He calls her womb, the womb, the spiritual expression, the womb of mankind. The birth of Christ is the pure one opening purely that pure womb which generates men unto God. He also is the first one to call this beautiful, to name this beautiful expression as Our Lady, the cause of salvation. He says, if Mary is the cause of salvation, if it is Mary's womb which regenerates men unto God, then Irenaeus has as good as said that she is in subordination to Christ, the corydemptrix of the human race. Remember, we are not even in the 3rd century. This is all around the year 200 AD. He also said boldly and with such clarity in his major work against the heresies, one should not seek among others the truth that can be easily gotten from the church. For in her, as in a rich treasury, the apostles have placed all that pertains to truth, so that everyone can drink this beverage of life. She is the door of life. He speaks great things then, Saint Irenaeus, on the apostolic succession. Even if the apostles had not left their writings to us, ought we not to follow the rule of the tradition which they handed down to those to whom they committed the churches? The tradition of the apostles made clear in the entire world would be clearly seen in every church by those who wish to behold and those who are searching for the truth. We can enumerate or number those who were established by the apostles and bishops in the churches and their successors down to our time. This is the time 200, and we can still do the same nowadays, 1800 years later. The writings of Saint Irenaeus served as a knockout blow. He challenged the false teaching of his day with things the Catholic Church still teaches. How can we judge then, looking back in history, about this hugely significant contribution of this father of the church? Present-day doctrine concerning Mary's collaboration in the redemption of man and the mediation of divine grace has its distant but discernible roots in the teachings of this great bishop of Lyon in France. Be strong in faith like Saint Irenaeus, as the scripture tells us today. Do not fear those, fear him rather who can destroy both the body and the soul in hell. Be strong then, dear brothers and sisters in Christ, in this time when the churches are reopening this weekend in this country. Be strong and confess Jesus Christ before men so that he will confess you before the Father in heaven. We also read in the scripture, use the faculties of your soul, the will and the intellect to glorify God by being above all holy. We have both faith and reason in the Catholic faith. Do not fall into the sentimentalism of the world, but be of strong will. Have beautiful devotions that will inflame your hearts for the love of Jesus Christ and the Immaculate Heart of Mary, such as the First Friday devotion we celebrate today. As you know, devotion, this beautiful devotion, which is nothing else than the promptitude and the readiness of the will to give all to God. So it is seated in the will. It is not something, as some people say, a warm feeling in the heart, but it is a promptitude of the will. This, as we said, is the first Friday of the month. We finish off with a beautiful account of the power of this devotion of the first Fridays. On the outskirts of Rome is one of the 20th century's more interesting apparitions of the Blessed Virgin Mary. The apparitions concerned a man named Bruno Conacciola, an Italian, who planned to change history by killing the Pope, the Holy Father. He was not a pleasant man to live with. He physically abused his wife and had a deep hatred of the Catholic Church. Bruno volunteered to fight in the Spanish Civil War in the 1930s, and while in Spain, he went so far as to buy a dagger that he planned to use to kill the Pope and carved the words on the dagger, on the handle of the dagger, "Death to the Pope." He insisted that his wife leave the Catholic Church and join his Protestant Church. She gave in to this demand only on one condition. What was this condition? That he should go to confession and do a 9-day First Friday Novena. A 9-day First Friday Novena. It should be noted that this wife had a great devotion to the Sacred Heart. Bruno did the novena, but it had no immediate effect. His drunkenness and abuse continued, and his hatred of the Catholic Church grew even stronger. In fact, in this time, he even joined the Communist Party and began to plan his assassination of the Holy Father. Bruno made the pious devotion of this novena, but on its completion, he had not changed his opinion, and so after failing the test, his wife, who was called Yolanda, became a Protestant. However, the Lord maintained the promise attached to the devotion to the first 9 Fridays entrusted to, as you know, St. Margaret Mary Alacoque in the 17th century. And the Virgin of Revelation confirmed this fact to Bruno during an apparition he received on April the 12th, 1947, at Rome at a place called Tre Fontane, which means the Three Fountains. She said that Our Lady, speaking to him, said that she was the Virgin of Revelation and told Bruno that he had been persecuting her, similar to the way our Lord told St. Paul, knocking him off his horse, that he was persecuting Jesus. She told Bruno that he had been persecuting her and it was now time for him to stop. She told him, "I am the one that is of the Divine Trinity. I am the Virgin of the Revelation. Return to the pure source of the gospel. You persecute me, enough of it now. Enter into the true fold, which is a celestial court on earth. The 9 first Fridays," this is the important point we like to make, "the 9 first Fridays in honor of the Sacred Heart that your faithful wife convinced you to observe before you entered on the road of lies has saved you. This is what has saved you." Of course, all of this led to Bruno to return to the Church, the one Holy Catholic and Apostolic Church. On December the 9th, 1949, Bruno, along with others, were invited to pray the Holy Rosary with the Holy Father at the time, who was Pope Pius XII, in his private chapel. After praying the Rosary, His Holiness asked if anyone would like to speak with him. Bruno, without any form of hesitation, knelt before the Holy Father, showing him the dagger that he planned to use to kill him. Bruno did so with tears flowing from his eyes. He, in fact, begged the Holy Father for forgiveness, which he naturally granted. This is the power of the devotion to the First Fridays of the Sacred Heart to change your lives for the good. Practice this devotion and also to the Immaculate Heart of Mary, and offer up these devotions even if your family members are far from the Church. This is the beauty of our faith. May the holy names of Jesus and Mary be blessed now and forever. In the name of the Father, and of the Son, and of the Holy Spirit.
1: 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Our next sermon is entitled Repenting Thomas.
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2: In honoring the Apostle St. Thomas, we honor true repentance, for St. Ambrose tells us that during this 8-day period, St. Thomas persisted in the sins of pride, obstinacy, irreverence, presumption, that is, because he proposed to dictate to the Lord of all goodness the law, that is, by demanding that he put his hands in the side, that he put his hands in his side and also into the nail marks, and also for persisting in unbelief for 8 days. And St. Ambrose said, this was a particularly painful sin to our Lord and his most holy mother, because he persisted in that unbelief for 8 days in the presence of the Mother of God, who was at that time constantly beseeching him to come to believe. But when St. Thomas is confronted by the Lord this day, we see the power of repentance. For from that day forward, St. Thomas would become known as the apostle who was always late for his labors. For he would go out to the most tough of all evangelical territory. Most especially, he would ultimately go to India. And if we need to understand just what this land was, for it was unlike many of the pagan lands. Indeed, some of the common terms we use in our own language come from that culture. For instance, the word thug. We don't often associate that a thug at

Christ, he is also looking at his God. And it was that truth that he would bring to all lands, and that truth that he would try to instill in all the hearts of all the souls throughout the world. And ultimately, it would cost him that greatest of all sacrifices. He would give up his life to a most heinous, modest death. And so he would make reparation for his pride, for his obstinacy, for his irreverence, for his presumption, and for his persisting in unbelief in the most extraordinary way. St. Thomas would suffer great penances for the rest of his life. Most especially, he would have to suffer not being present when the Mother of God was assumed body and soul into heaven. He would have to wait to see her, but then his waiting would be rewarded, for it would not be a final seeing of her in this life, but St. Thomas now beholds her for all eternity in the life to come, and it is because he truly repented. And so we see the power of the sacramental system, for St. Thomas, in confessing his sins and repenting of them, becomes one of the greatest of apostles, not fearing to go anywhere to declare what he declares today, my Lord and my God, and to teach that. But also, we must also realize that St. Thomas also failed to recognize the apostles, for it was the apostles who brought the word first to him. We have seen the Lord, they tell them, and St. Thomas himself, called to be apostle, would not accept their word. And so we learn how often we must remind Catholics that they must accept the words of the apostles. That is, they must show reverence to the Holy Father and to all bishops united with him. They must no longer persist in their unbelief and their presumption. For presumption, in the form that St. Thomas manifested it, is one of the common sins of our day. And indeed, it goes right along with the irreverence. It is known as the heresy of modernism, in which we presume to tell Christ who he is and what he is and how we are to behave. And so, in this form of sin, many Catholics are making of the Catholic faith something that it is not, creating their own religion, showing their pride and their obstinacy and their irreverence towards the mysteries of Christ. And so, let us ask St. Thomas this day that he may intercede for us, so that the heresy of modernism may depart from the mystical body of Christ, so that we, like St. Thomas, may all go forth teaching of our Lord and our God, but teaching as he has revealed himself, not presuming to know what Christ taught, but turning to the church to find out precisely what he has taught, how he has revealed himself, and then going forth, giving that truth to the whole world. And it is not necessary that we understand fully the truths of our holy Catholic faith, for we have all of this life to try to penetrate them deeper and deeper and deeper, knowing that one day we will know them in a most extraordinary way by way of the beatific vision. Indeed, if we were to understand fully every mystery of our faith in this life, then, as it were, we would not really be exercising an act of faith. For faith simply means that we believe what is often unseen to us by the use of our reason, but we believe it solely because Christ has revealed it, and then we try to understand it a little better each and every day of our lives, so that we may put that faith into practice, as St. Thomas would immediately begin to do after the moment of his repentance, and his labors would be rewarded, and ultimately, again, he would pay that ultimate price, that price that shows he truly did believe that Christ was his Lord and his God, and he was unwilling to lose that love that Christ gave to give him. And so he would depart from this life by way of a modest death, in order that he may take up his life again for all eternity in heaven. And ultimately, that is the message of the apostles. Every man, woman, and child that God has created is a unique man, a sacred man, and an unrepeatable man, a woman or child. And so they are called to a dignity beyond the happiness that this life can offer, because they are called to union with this same God for all eternity in heaven. And so let us strive this day most especially to ask St. Thomas to intercede for us in our unbelief.

0: believe, so that as the Lord tells us, we will no longer persist in our unbelief, but we will put the authentic Catholic faith into practice, no matter what it may cost us in regards to being counterculture. For indeed, we should rejoice if we are accused of being counterculture, because we live in a culture that is so deprived of any knowledge of God, so deprived of any notion that St. Thomas says today. Indeed, institutionally, we observe that the most strict of all Protestant observance allows three forms of baptism, only one of which is valid. And that just expresses a deeper problem, that they do not truly believe that he is the Lord and the God, and their God, that Jesus Christ is more than just a man because he is also God. And so let us strive in some way to show forth the world that love of Christ, so that our counterculturalness can be manifested in bringing to our land and to the lands of all the nations the culture of Christ, the kingdom of Christ, that St. Thomas and all the apostles would labor so earnestly to establish shortly after the time of our Lord, in order to pave that way for what would become known as Christendom. And so, after Christendom had departed from the land, we have much to labor for. And so, let us, like St. Thomas, always be late for our labors, but let us always pray that we are laboring for the Lord, that we are laboring for him and striving always to understand more deeply and more profoundly. And let us not assume that St. Thomas, as St. Irenaeus tells us, went through with that most vile suggestion, that unless he placed his hands in the side, in his hands in the feet, St. Thomas, immediately upon seeing them, St. Irenaeus tells us, repented, and indeed he did not in his shame even step forward to go through with what he demanded. And so he immediately dropped to his knees and apologized to the Lord for his unbelief, and to the Most Holy Mother of God for persisting in her presence for 8 days in his unbelief. And so let us this day turn to Mary Most Holy, as St. Thomas would do, in order that she truly becomes our mother, that she truly stands behind us and strengthens us as we seek to establish not the modern culture of unbelief, of irreverence, of presumption, and all the sins that St. Thomas had committed prior to his conversion, but let us strive that they may truly again embrace the Christ, so that all mankind declares that same thing of him, my Lord and my God.
1: We hope you enjoyed that sermon entitled Repenting Thomas. Our next sermon is entitled Saint Irenaeus, Father of the Church.
2: In the 1962 calendar, we celebrate today the third class feast of one of the most important fathers of the Church, Saint Irenaeus of Lyon. It's kind of a peculiarity that he's celebrated on this day, because actually for many, many centuries he was celebrated on the 28th of June, the day before the Solemnity of St. Peter and Paul. Then in 1962, they moved it, and actually in the Novus Ordo Mass, they moved it back to the traditional date. But since we're using the 62 calendar, we celebrate him today. And St. Irenaeus is... as I said before, he's one of the most important fathers of the Church, because he is, well, first of all, he's one of the earliest. And second of all, because he teaches so clearly many of the doctrines we Catholics hold dear. Scott Hahn once commented in a talk of his that many Protestants have, they're afraid to read the writings of the early fathers of the Church, because there's this phenomenon that when they actually do, when they immerse themselves in the writings of the early Christians and they discover what the early Christians thought and what they believed, they realize that the early Christians were in fact Catholics. And this is especially the case in the writings of St. Irenaeus of Lyon. He wrote against many of the many of the errors, the heresies of his own day, and in particular the heresies of the Gnostics. The Gnostics were this interesting sect, or you might even say kind of a conglomeration of different sects with different variants on their doctrine, which tried to fuse Christianity with the various other religions of the time, mostly the pagan mystery religions. And so against their errors, St. Irenaeus came forth and he defended the true doctrine of the Catholic Church. And so this explanation of Catholic doctrine is very important to us, in particular a treatise of his called Adversus Hereses, which would be against heresies. And it's a very rich treatise. We can't go into everything in it, but there are two points in particular that I'd like to mention. One is his insistence on apostolic succession. I think I mentioned this during the solemnity of St. Peter and Paul. He talks about how the various local churches were founded by the apostles themselves, okay, and how if we want to know what the true doctrine of the church is, we need to first ascertain that, you know, that particular local church descends from a genuine apostle, and that they have kept themselves faithful to the pure doctrine taught by them. And he mentions one church in particular, which he says holds pride of place over all the other local churches. He says that it has a superior origin, a preeminent authority over all the other local churches. And which one is that? That's the Church of Rome. And he says that the reason for this is that the church in Rome was founded by the two princes of the apostles, St. Peter and St. Paul. And that because of this superior origin, the Roman church has a very special place. It's not just one of the many local churches. In fact, he says that all the other churches in matters of doctrine must agree with this one. In other words, he's talking about the papal primacy. Okay. And then along with this explanation of the papal primacy, St. Irenaeus also gives us a list of all of the popes who succeeded St. Peter in Rome down to his own time. Many of the names are ones that are familiar to us from the Holy Sacrifice of the Mass, because in the Roman canon, we invoke the names of Linus, Cletus, Clement, Sixtus, etc. Who are these? These are the early popes whose names are given to us by St. Irenaeus. St. Irenaeus, by the way, is he's writing very, very close to the times of the apostles. He was a disciple of St. Polycarp of Smyrna, who was himself a disciple of the apostle St. John. Okay, and St. Irenaeus, he presided over the church in Lyon, modern-day France, up until his death in about the year 200 AD. Okay, so this is a man who was incredibly close to the apostles, right? He was taught by a man who was taught by St. John himself. Let us hearken to his teaching and always remain in union with that one church which he says has preeminent authority over all the rest. And there's another point in his doctrine which is very important, and that's the role of the Blessed Virgin Mary in the history of salvation. You know, contrary to what many of Our Lady's detractors say, she wasn't just a passive instrument that God chose to make use of, you know, like the cross. That's one of the things that Luther said. He compared Our Lady to the cross, right? The cross, okay, it was an instrument, but it didn't really do anything actively because it was just a piece of wood. Well, that's blasphemous, of course, to assume that our Lord, who created all of us out of love, would choose to make use of a human person as if it were an inanimate object. The whole point is that God wished to share his dignity with us, including the dignity of cooperating in the plan of salvation. And he did that in a very particular way in the life of one creature who was the closest to our Lord, and that's the Blessed Virgin Mary. Okay. St. Irenaeus speaks of Our Lady as the no Eve, who worked together with the no Adam in order to bring about our salvation. He talks about how the first Eve, the old Eve, was disobedient, and therefore she brought about the reign of sin in the world. And then he talks about how God raised up another Eve, a new Eve, who not only was not disobedient, but who through her obedience unraveled the knot, that untied the knot that had been bound by Eve. And he says that Our Lady, because of her obedience, became the cause of salvation for herself and for all the children of Eve. Okay, in the Latin version of the text, he refers to her as the causa salutis, the cause of salvation. You know, cause is a very strong word in Catholic theology, right? It means that Our Lady actually played some kind of an active role in bringing about our salvation. So Eve's disobedience brought about the fall. Mary's obedience, together with the obedience of the new Adam, Jesus Christ, brought about our redemption. And so I find it very curious, of course, that there are people today who reject, for instance, the title co-redemptrix for Our Lady. Right? They think that it's somehow or other too strong a term. But when you get down to it, St. Irenaeus is using a term which is even stronger. You know, he doesn't even call her a co-cause of our salvation. He calls her cause of our salvation. And this man was taught by a disciple of the Apostle John. Okay, and so to Our Lady's opponents, I say, be quiet and listen to the fathers. Okay, many other beautiful things we could say about him, but suffice it to say that he not only taught the pure faith that he had received from the apostles, but he also lived it, and that's proved by the fact that he gave his life for the faith, which is why I'm wearing red today, right, and commemorating his blood, which was shed in imitation of our blessed Lord shedding his blood for us on Calvary. So let us pray to St. Irenaeus that he would help us to conquer the many heresies which threaten the church in our own day and age. And let us pray to him that we too might love our Blessed Lady, recognize her as the cause of our salvation. And let's pray to him for the grace always to be faithful, even to the shedding of our blood for love of Jesus Christ. In the name of the Father, and of the Son, and of the Holy Spirit.
1: We hope you enjoyed that sermon entitled St. Irenaeus, Father of the Church. Our final sermon for today is entitled St. Thomas the Apostle and Faith.
3: Praise be Jesus Christ. Today we celebrate the feast of St. Thomas the Apostle. In this feast, in this saint, call to mind to us the virtue of faith. That is, Thomas's lack of faith and his doubts, and then his subsequent act of faith, call to mind the virtue of faith that each and every one of us is called to exercise. Now, faith, as the letter to the Hebrews says, deals with things which are unseen. As the saying goes, seeing is believing, and if I don't see, then I don't believe. And this was the approach of St. Thomas. He said, unless I see the mark of the nails in his hands, and then he also talks about touching and put my finger into the nail marks, etc., I will not believe. St. Thomas wants to see and experience the resurrection of our Lord before believing it. He wouldn't believe the testimony of other eyewitnesses who had already seen. But then upon seeing, St. Thomas believes, but not only in the resurrection, which he now has tangible evidence of, but he also believes in the divinity of our Lord, which he does not see. And this respect that he's still making an act of faith. He says, my Lord and my God. You see, he takes it a step further. He doesn't simply say, Jesus, you are risen. But he says, my Lord and my God, makes an act of faith in the divinity of our Lord. Goes beyond the mere fact now of the resurrection to recognize hidden under the humanity of our Lord, the divinity of the second person of the Blessed Trinity. And that is an act of faith. When our Lord says, blessed are those who have not seen and have believed. Well, St. Thomas is still blessed because he has not seen God. As the scripture says, no one has ever seen God because God dwells in inaccessible light. So Thomas is still blessed for this act of faith that he makes in the divinity of Christ, to which the resurrection gives evidence. And so we, of course, are doubly blessed because not only can we not see the divinity of Christ, but we can't see his risen humanity. We accept on faith the resurrection of Christ. But it isn't all that different from other historical facts that we accept by faith, by human faith. For example, the historical fact that Abraham Lincoln existed, lived, and became president, etc. None of us have seen that, but we accept it on human faith by the reliability, reasonableness of accepting the human testimonies that have been handed on to us. So the resurrection in this sense is very similar. It's a historical fact that has been handed down over the ages by reliable witnesses. Now, of course, the difference is that it's quite normal, or it's not unusual, rather, that somebody exist, live, and become president. We do have experience of that. It happens. We don't have experience of resurrection. That's a miraculous, supernatural historical fact. But nonetheless, handed down to us by reliable witnesses and confirmed throughout the ages by other miracles. Now, I know some people argue, oh, perhaps if I was there, like St. Thomas, then I would believe, then my faith would be stronger. But, you know, that's not necessarily the case. Because we think about the miracles still existing today that people can still experience. For example, the liquefaction of the blood of St. Januarius in Naples every year on his feast day. That's a miracle that many people have experienced. But the people who see and witness that miracle, do they take it a step further? Okay, now that simple fact of the liquefaction of St. Januarius' blood, they have experience of. They've seen it with their eyes. But do they go further to make the act of faith like St. Thomas in believing what St. Januarius shed his blood for? The resurrection of our Lord, the divinity of Christ, and the other truths that the Catholic faith teaches. St. Alphonsus Liguori, when he talks about great examples of faith, he makes mention of St. Francis de Sales. St. Francis de Sales said of himself that notwithstanding the thousands upon thousands of Calvinists that he had to deal with over the many years that he worked as bishop, he said, notwithstanding all of these people who were erroneous in their faith, notwithstanding that, not once did he ever doubt that he possessed the true faith. He said, not once. through all of these years and all of these experiences and all of the debates and discussions, not once did he have a doubt of his faith. And St. Alphonsus Liguori points out the reason why St. Francis de Sales was so strong in his faith and never had a single doubt was because he lived as the faith teaches us to live. And I think that's a critical problem today. You know, certainly we can admit of varying degrees of faith. We talk about people who have heroic faith, you know, notwithstanding the difficulties and the tragedies they may experience in their lives. They have a great faith in God and always put their trust in him, etc. We speak about people who have little faith or weak faith, who tend to doubt, complain and lament, etc., in difficult situations. Well, can we attribute it to the fact that they aren't living as the faith teaches we ought to live? No, so we should examine ourselves, especially today, and ask for the intercession of St. Thomas to increase our faith and to give us the grace to live always and everywhere as the faith teaches we should live. Praise be Jesus Christ.

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1: 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We hope you will join us again next time for Sermons for Everyday Living. Have a blessed day.

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1: But as soon as we begin to speak about love, we have to make some clarifications, because love has been redefined by our fallen world. 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Love means that I always get my way. 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In fact, that's not love. That's just self-centeredness. That's narcissism. Love is actually the exact opposite. 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I myself will suffer and take up the cross that you might flourish. 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That the Lord Jesus was willing to die that we might live. He was willing to die so the good in us might flourish even into eternal life. 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
3: 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On July 3rd, we celebrate the feast of St. Leo II, Pope and Confessor. Leo was born in Sicily in the 7th century and was known for both his piety and his excellent training in languages, music, and many other subjects. In the year of our Lord, 681, Leo was elected to succeed Pope St. Agatho, but his consecration was delayed for over a year and a half due to an ongoing negotiation between Rome and the Byzantine Emperor regarding papal elections. Leo's actual reign was even shorter than the delay between his election and consecration. Most notably, he confirmed the decrees of the Sixth Ecumenical Council, also known as the Third Council of Constantinople, which was held just before his pontificate. This council anathematized the Monothelite heresy and famously included a censure of Pope Honorius, who had failed to actively suppress Monothelitism and, even worse, had caused grave scandal in seeming to favor the heresy by his silence. Leo also reaffirmed the authority and jurisdiction of the papacy, contributed to reforming Gregorian chant, and composed several new hymns himself. He died in the year of our Lord, 683. Also celebrated on this day are the Apostle St. Thomas in the modern calendar, on the day of the translation of his relics, St. Hyacinth of Caesarea, who starved rather than eat meat that was offered to idols, and many other martyrs, confessors, and holy virgins. For more about the saints and seasons of the Catholic Church, visit thestationofthecross.com/saints and seasons.

0: Boston area weather. We have an extreme heat warning until 8 p.m. Saturday. It's currently 96 degrees under partly cloudy skies. The wind is from the west at 15 miles per hour. The forecast for this evening, scattered clouds with a light breeze with a temp 88. Overnight, some clouds here and there and somewhat breezy with a temp 80 degrees. That's the weather brought to you by iCatholicMobile.com.
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0: any money.
1: Yeah. Hi, everybody. You know, I read a book. It was sent to me. I thought it was a gift. Turned out to be a mistake. They sent it to the wrong place. But anyway, I started to read it. Oh, thank you. I already told them about you. You might as well come up with it. Thank you. Ooh. I have a thing with ice, and that's going to stick me right in the nose. You know, you can't even have a glass of water without turmoil or that, and my hands all wet. Anyway, it's fun. Anyway, I read this book. It's called 40 Dreams of Dane John Bosco. Well, he called them dreams, but they were visions. Thank you. Oh, boy, how'd you do that? They were visions, really. And I want to read it to you. I just want to, you know, I'm always kind of hard on you, you know. I'm always threatening you with hellfire, and I make you want to go to confession, and I tell you how terrible you are, and how many sins there are, and you're not doing a good job. And this tonight, I thought I'd be nice. To a point. I've got to be nice tonight, and I am going to read you a vision of Don Bosco. Now, Don Bosco is a saint. All of this is approved, so you don't have to wonder, worry, or get frustrated. Now, this is Don Bosco right here. And he founded the Salesian Order. It says, on the night of December 6th, the following happened. It seemed to me I was standing on a hill, looking down on an immense plain that stretched away into the invisible distance. Can you imagine that? You got that in your mind? Oh, that's a pretty big place. It was as blue as the sea in perfect calm. So you can see this blue expanse, and it went as far as you could see. But I wasn't looking at water. It was crystal, unblemished, and sparkling. How do you like that? Whew. All you people going to hell, you better change your mind. I told you it wouldn't be totally good. But long and broad avenues divided the plain into large gardens of indescribable beauty. Can you imagine that? Big gardens in which were lawns, groves of ornamental trees, flowering shrubs, flower beds, everything you see in an awesome garden. I saw a garden of a past king. I forget who he was. Everything was manicured. I mean, the shrubs looked like animals, and oh, it was awesome. Well, there were trees. Now listen to this. There were trees whose leaves seemed to be of gold. And branches and trunks of these trees, precious stones. Can you imagine that? Whew. See what you're gonna miss if you don't stop monkeying around. Scattered here and there in the gardens were buildings whose appearance and magnificence was something to behold. I could not estimate what immense sums of money even one of those would have cost to build. See, he thought he was on Earth. See, that was the whole problem. As I stood there wrapped in wonder, the sound of sweet, entrancing music filled the air. All possible instruments seemed to be combining in harmony. Then I saw a great throng of people in the gardens. Some were walking, some were sitting, all radiantly happy. Some were playing instruments, but it was obvious they all derived equal pleasure hearing the others. Now, you don't get that on Earth. I have one sister practicing on a trumpet. I know. I always thought if you had a trumpet and you blew, something would come out, and it does, but it's not recognizable. She blows hard, and so when I pass that particular room, I go, oh, she'll learn. But see, I don't see this in the horizon yet. I really don't. Now, they were singing in Latin. I like that. They were singing honor and glory to God, the Almighty Father, creator of the ages, who was, who is, and who will come to judge the living and the dead. Then suddenly, I saw an army of boys. Many of them I knew, many I didn't know. This endless line began moving towards me, and ahead of it was Dominic Savio. Now, Dominic Savio was one of the boys that Don Bosco took care of, and he died a very saintly life. Well, I did not know whether I was awake or dreaming. I clapped my hands together and felt my arms and chest to see if it was real, to see if I was real. Then an intense, brilliant light shone around me. All the boys were radiant with happiness. Wouldn't you like to walk down a sidewalk or drive your car and wait for a red light and have the guy next to you say, hi, instead of going, why don't you move? The light turned. You wouldn't have any of that. Can you imagine this place where everybody there enjoys one another? Listen. This light shone in all the boys' eyes, and their faces had ineffable peace and contentment. Oh, wow. They smiled at me. And they looked as if they were going to say something, but they didn't. Now Dominic walked forward on his own until he stood close to me. He looks at me. And oh, he had on a white tunic which reached to his feet, interwoven with golden threads and sparkling jewels. Around his waist had a broad red sash that had precious stones of every color. Around his neck, there was a necklace of wildflowers, and they were filled with precious stones. The others were dressed in various degrees of splendor. Splendor. I thought to myself, what does this mean, and where am I? Then Dominic spoke. And Dominic said to Bosco, why are you standing there as if you were dumb? I thought that was great. That's the kind of way I would have talked to him. See, that's why I like that. Are you not the one I knew who was always so fearless, able to sustain persecutions, calumnies, and dangers of every kind? Have you lost your courage? He even get it there. I replied, are you really Dominic Savio? Don't you recognize me, Dominic said. Well, how is it you're here? I have come to talk to you, he said. We spoke together when I was alive. You are always so kind and generous to me. Ask me anything you wish. Boy, I'm glad I wasn't there. That would be very dangerous. So Dominic said, where am I? Or Don Bosco. He said, you're in a place of happiness, where all that is beautiful can be enjoyed. Is this heaven? He said, no. You know what I thought? There's nothing here that says it. I'm wondering if that was limbo. I just got to wonder, because here's what he says. He says, no, whatever is here is of the earth, although improved beyond conception by the power of God. Doesn't that sound like limbo? Ooh. No living person can Eve ever see or imagine the wonders of eternity. They can't even imagine this vision of what this is. And he said, would it be possible to have natural light more brilliant than this? And Dominic Savio said, oh, yes, yes, yes. He said, now look in the distance. Oh, poor Don Bosco is looking. And way in the distance, he sees a most beautiful light, way up. I looked, and a ray of life suddenly appeared, so penetrating and of such brilliance that I had to close my eyes. And I cried out in alarm so loudly, I woke the priest up next door. I opened my eyes after a moment and said, but surely that's divine light. And Dominic said, no. Even that does not give you any idea of divine life. In heaven we enjoy God, and that's everything, he said. I want to impress upon you, because this was so visual, what we could forfeit by living a bad life. And this isn't even heaven. This is, I don't know what it is. It's an antechamber. Maybe it is. Who knows? We never did know where it was. I had by now recovered my amazement, and I said, why are you wearing this dazzling white tunic? And Dominic didn't answer, but the choir answered in Latin. They had their loins girt and have washed their tunics in the blood of the Lamb. Then I realized the red sash was a symbol of their great efforts and sacrifices to be holy and pure. My eyes were drawn to these ranks of boys behind Dominic, and I said to him, who are these boys and why are they so radiant? And Dominic said, these are like, he didn't say they were, but like the angels of heaven. And he said, why are you take precedence since you're not the oldest? And Dominic Savio said, I am God's ambassador. Now you get the impression. Reminds me of something that's kind of funny. This old Irish woman didn't want to die. And the priest came over, anointed her, and he said, "You got to die now. God wants you. This is your time." "No," she said, "I can't die. They have no tea up there. I got to have my tea in the morning, in the noon, and at night." She's talking about tea. In case my Irish accent isn't too good. And Father looked at her and he said, "Oh, but they do have tea up there." She said, "Are you sure?" "Oh, yeah. There's Glorificamos tea and Benedicimus tea. Benedicamus tea. Glorificamos tea." "Oh," she said, "then I'll go." And she died. Anyway, I really don't think it's true, but it sounds good. Now, Don Bosco was a practical man, and he's going to take advantage of the opportunity. And he says, "Tell me about my work." And Dominic Savio said, "In regard to the past, your congregation does much good. Look over there. There is a great gathering of boys." So Don Bosco looks in that direction. Oh, how many there were. Hundreds and thousands. He said, "Now look what's written on the entrance of the garden. It said, Silesian Garden." Now all those who were there are Silesians, and are those who have been educated by you are your sons. And then he said something I never forgot when I read this years and years ago. He said, Dominic Savio said to Don Bosco, "Count them if you can, but they would be many, many more still if only you had greater faith and confidence in God." That scared me. I don't know about you, but it scared me. And all of my life, my life since I began to know Jesus, you know, I've always feared that. Always feared. If I think God is inspiring me to do something, I'm going to do it right then and there. Why? I'm afraid. I'm afraid to disappoint Him. I don't know what's tagged on. And all this that's gone on the last 20 years here, sometimes the greatest miracle was hitched onto the tiniest inspiration or a phone call, which you could just as well never made. Kind of scary to me. I don't want to miss that opportunity. So, Don Bosco he felt very bad. He determined that from then on he was going to have more faith and more trust in God. And you need to do that tonight. We all do. We need to have more trust and faith in God. We need to. You know, we have taken upon ourselves many gods. Many gods. We have the God of computers. Say, "Well, what's wrong with computers?" Nothing. Unless it's become your God. Everything is run by computer. All kinds of, this whole network is run by all kinds of machines. Big machines. If we didn't have them, we couldn't reach you. Couldn't talk to you about Jesus or a place that's not heaven. Pretty close, though. And it's real. And it's there. Well, you see, that's happening is, I think, in the world. We can do anything. We can accomplish almost anything. We put a man on the moon, and then we got tired of that. And we do other things. We clone sheep, and now they're trying to clone a human being. And see, we're both preoccupied with these modern wonders that they've kind of substituted for God. That we don't need anything. We have a lot of gadgets, millions of gadgets. You push a button and this happens, and you push another button and that happens. Some are good, some not so good. See? And we're trained, first grade, second grade, third grade. We're trained to use computers. Well, like I said, there's nothing wrong with it unless you're so dependent upon things that God is not necessary in your life. That's the problem, you see. It's true of everything, really. Money, position, greed, ambition, honors, see, it's all become so much a part of our life. If you're filled, you're not hungry. All right? If your tummy's full, you're not hungry. Do you ever get hungry with a full stomach? No, you can't. Even looking at food just can be disgusting. So we're all full today. The whole world is full of things. Yeah? And we don't need God. See, because that's why on elections we're so uptight, because it's the economy. See? You gotta worry about the economy. And when you look at the world today, I read a wonderful book. I can't tell you what it is, because then you're all gonna ask for it and I don't have it. And you'll be mad and I'll be sad because I can't get it to you. Maybe I'll find out how I can. But it's a rendition of all the chastisements that have happened since Abraham. And they all happened for one reason. They didn't need God anymore. They were sufficient unto themselves. And little by little, the Lord took this away, and then he took that away, and then he took that away. Why? Because he loves you. He loves us all. He loves every one of us. He does. He wants you to go to this place, beyond this place, because this wasn't even heaven. Well, let's go on and see what happens. He said, these flowers are virtues and qualities that all of these boys had. See, they're virtues, qualities of soul that all of these, but now that's what it said. The rose is a symbol of their love. The violet, a symbol of their humility. The sunflowers of obedience, gentium of penance. The ears of corn, frequent communion. See, what happens here? You and I can practice virtue. We can say yes to God when it's hard to say yes to God. We can give him everything we have. We can love our neighbor and do good to our neighbor. We want to imitate Jesus. But when we get there, everybody will know in what you excelled. They'll look at you in all the glory and splendor of your garments, of your face, of your whole being, and they will know this man was so humble. See, the sacrifices we make here turn into awesome jewels there. Now you say, you're pulling my leg. Look, I'm gonna pull your leg. It's about time y'all catch on to why you're here. It's ridiculous not to know these things. See, we go around suffering and we offer this up and we offer that up. And we say, what's the use? Look at so-and-so. He's a liar, he's a cheater, he's a deceiver, and an adulteress. And he rides around in a Rolls Royce. I can tell you where that Rolls Royce is going to end up. He's not taking it with him. This poor beggar on a street may go up, die, and have the most awesome garments because he was humble and loving and patient and accepted God's will in his life. That's the way it is. That's the way it is. Now, isn't that good? Isn't that good? And then Dambalto asked Dominic Savio, what was the greatest consolation you had when you died? You know what he said? The greatest consolation was the loving care and help of the Mother of God. Who, all of you that kind of dumped Our Lady, you better get straight. You better shape up. She'll be there. But you got to bring her back in your life. She's our great intercessor. Then Don Bosco asked about the future. And he got it. Dominic Savio said, in this coming year, you will have great sorrows to bear.

leave. He said, my time is up. I thought that's kind of cute. God gave him so much time and he's losing it. His time is up. So what does Don Bosco go? He tries to grab hold of him. That was a mistake. And Dominic Savage said, what are you trying to do? He said, I don't want to let you go. Are you bodily here? Are you really my son, Dominic? Well, Dominic said, this is how things are. In God's providence, someone who is dead has to appear to someone still alive. He is seen as a normal body. But you cannot touch him. You know, Our Lady of Fatima, or La Salette, I forget. Our Lady promised that after the warning, whatever comes, purification, whatever you want to call it, our Lord and Our Lady will leave a sign that you can televise. We'll be there. That you can see, but you can't touch. And I will make a bet. I'm making all kinds of bets tonight. I'll make a bet that this is what's going to happen. You're going to reach for it and say, well, it's like air. But when you come back, there it is again. Oh, I think wonderful things are going to happen. I'm getting excited. I think finally the Lord will deliver us from the power of Satan. He will. Be of good cheer. This that I read you wasn't even heaven. I think it was limbo, but I can't prove it. All you theologians out there, don't jump up and down. You can't prove it either. That's the way it is. Heaven is of such beauty. And it's right and just that you and I work for it. From nothing comes more nothing. It's right that we work for it. It's right. It's right that we're purified. It's right that you and I have to suffer many, many things. Because he did. It's all right and it's just. Because of what you're going to see. Because of what you're going to look at. What you're going to hear. What you're going to know. And the love there is so awesome. You can't even imagine being loved by everybody. Don't you all have somebody who don't love you? Thinks you're a pill. I got a lot of people think I'm a pill. I don't care. It don't bother me any. But see, all of these things... You know, our Lord said, if you suffered persecution for love of him, you'd get brothers, sisters, mothers, fathers, homes, and land, everything. Double, double, double. We don't know what that means. We look at it and say, yeah, yeah, yeah. Give it to me here. Bella, you've had cancer, suffered so much. Oh, you can't believe the beauty in heaven. You can't believe the feeling of being totally loved and seeing that you're loved by God and everybody around you. Those of you that are lonely, when you get there, everybody of them running up to you and say, oh, welcome. And one or two may say, I've been waiting for you. And you'll say, really? Who are you? I was praying for poor sinners, and there you were. That's what's going to happen. I'm not making it up. And then, for the first time, you'll see your guardian angel.

0: If we could see our guardian angel, we wouldn't move. We'd just sit there and look at him. That's what we do. Why? Because he's there. That's why. He's there. Oh. Can you imagine the first hour you're dead? Everybody's rummaging through your drawers and your all of your hidden places in your closets, and they're going through everything over this trash you left. But up there, you're going to look down and say, ugh. She may have a garment on has the same jewels. On earth, you may have sold your body for a diamond. Think about it. But if you lost that soul for that diamond, you'd never see anything beautiful again. But if you were virtuous and pure, your whole garment would have been made out of the most precious jewels, and jewels you never saw in your life down here. Heaven, heaven. And I think when the Lord gets done with all of us, the earth will be like heaven. Can you imagine when Our Lady ties up that demon in hell? And you won't have any more temptations, you won't have any more bad thoughts, you won't have any more angry thoughts, you won't have any more jealousy or greed, and you won't have any of that. You may not have many things, but who needs them, really? Happiness comes from here. Well, we have some phone calls coming. We have a call. Hello?
1: Hello, Mother?
0: Yeah, where are you from?
1: From Michigan.
0: Wonderful.
1: First, I have to say, it is great to talk to you. I think you're wonderful.
0: Thank you.
1: And I would like to know what limbo is and what purpose it serves.
0: Well, I guess it's a place we put everybody that wasn't baptized. And the reason they do that is because the Lord said, unless you are baptized with the Spirit and water, you cannot enter the kingdom. In other words, you cannot get to heaven unless the divine indwelling is within you. That's Father, Son, Holy Spirit. That's baptism. So, in view of what our Lord said, the church never did quite know what to do. Children, I think all aborted children are baptized in their own blood. They're baptized. Of all the people in the world, they're baptized. They die unjustly, but they're baptized. I make a bet. But there are the element of people, maybe good people, I'm sure. People who live good lives or died young, died before they even knew the name of God. And so we kind of put them in limbo. But I got, because I never know. I never knew. Nobody ever explained limbo to me. What do you explain? Here's heaven. You got to be baptized to get to heaven or have the baptism of desire. See, for example, if a person on his way being baptized, he's killed in an automobile accident, the church considers that baptism because he was on his way to be baptized. It's called the baptism of desire. Martyrs, a lot of the martyrs, I mean, the first 100, 200, 300 years, perhaps they were on their way to be baptized. See, and they're martyred for Jesus. But limbo is always there, and I don't know about you, and, you know, it's not a doctrine of the church, but I found great comfort in reading that, because Dominic Savio said to Don Bosco, this is a place of earth. I'd sure like to find that one for a few minutes. Knowing me as I do, I'd probably snitch a few leaves. The That's why the Lord don't show it to me. We can't trust her in this garden, you know. She'll take all the Jews and put them on the Blessed Sacrament. Anyway, I think, honey, that it gives me a place to look at. It may not be there at all. I don't know. I'm not making a church statement, but that little place that Don Bosco was, it just seemed to me it had a human element to it. There were trees and leaves. Nothing like ours here. Nothing. I don't know what I'd do if I found a solid crystal garden or something. And all the flowers have jewels. Now imagine what heaven must be like. And you know what would make me wonder about heaven, and just, you can't even imagine, St. Paul said, eye has not seen, nor ear heard what it's like up there. Please, don't throw it away. Don't throw it away. There's nothing but misery if you do. Nothing but misery. Forever. Think about it. But that's what I think. That's what limbo, honey. A beautiful place of total happiness. The difference is they will never see God. They will know God. They will praise God. They will sing songs to Him, and they will enjoy the fruits of where they are. But only in heaven can you see Him face to face. See? Forever. We have another call. Hello?
2: Yes, thank you, Mother, for taking my call. Mm-hmm. I wanted to ask, does God still communicate to people through dreams?
0: Well, He can. I don't know if He does. He appeared to Joseph a couple times in a dream. Who else? Frances Xavier Cabrini. Right? Yeah. She used to dream. But, you know, I think these people are just humble. They saw something. They felt something. I know one of Don Bosco's brothers, their boys, died. And he said to him before he died, show me whether or not, you know, tell me whether you went to heaven. So it was the night of the funeral. And all the men, the boys, were in this great big room. And all of a sudden, it was like a hurricane, or not a hurricane, a tornado inside the room. And the chandelier was going, they said, he went to heaven. I thought, boy, if you're coming to me, don't show me that way. God can communicate with people in a million ways. He can use your angel. Could be Our Lady, Mother Cabrini, Don Bosco, took all dreams. But see, I do have a little hard time with the dream part, because there was a piece of land, and I'm not too sure, somewhere in New York, on an island or something, that nobody wanted because there was no water. Well, in one of these dreams, St. Francis Xavier Cabrini saw exactly where the water was. And so she went and bought it. And the Jesuit said to her, don't buy it, it's no good, there's no water. That's all right, I'll use it. As soon as she bought it, she went right to that spot and dug, and the water just went. And they were mad. It's not fair, they said. God told you where it was. And He did, too. So I would say yes. I would say if you have a dream and our Lord speaks to you, watch the fruit. Be careful. Watch the fruit. If what He says come true, then it was good. Like the man, you know, during the charismatic movement, this man went to this other man who just bought a big boat. He raps on the door. This really happened. He raps on the door and he said, "The Lord told me this morning that you're supposed to give me your boat." "Oh, yeah?" "Yeah." "Well, when the Lord tells me I should give you your boat." We have another call. Hello?
3: Mother, I've had dreams about Jesus and talking with him, and I've been wondering if he's been giving some kind of signal. All my life I've had trouble finding a way into a different direction of going as far as a career, but I have no idea which direction I'm supposed to go, and I think he's trying to tell me a direction to go. Can you tell me if that's true? Could that be possible?
0: Well, whenever our Lord gives us anything, it's always for our growing in holiness. It doesn't always mean he has a mission. Our mission, we all have a mission. Our mission in life, everyone born, everyone created, their mission in life is to become holy. And sometimes our dear Lord will give people dreams or appear to them, and we call or talk to them. We call that locutions. Just to give you courage to go on. See, if he has a special plan for you, he'll let you know. Don't worry about that. But these kind of things. How do you tell you about my mother? One time, my mother was always sick. She's 13 years in a wheelchair. And she was worried and frustrated, and she used to cry a lot, and sometimes from pain, sometimes from what reason, really nobody ever found out. But one night she was in bed, and she told me the next morning, she was all excited. She said the entire wall disappeared. And all of a sudden she saw three people standing there. One of them had a green veil over his face. The other one was Jesus. And the third one, she said, looked like Jesus. Exactly. But he didn't have a beard. Well, I thought it was the Trinity, the Father, because no one could look at the Father and live. In a human life, you have to be in heaven to see God face to face. She recognized Jesus. And you say, well, the spirit doesn't have a beard because he's a spirit. Oh, I know that, for goodness sakes. We're not stupid. Everybody knows that. But we have eyes and ears, and we have to use these eyes and ears. We're human. God treats us like human beings. He respects the dignity he gave us. And so I knew who she saw. Well, what was that all about? Did she have a mission? I think she did. Her mission was suffering. Her mission was to suffer. We can't say why. Maybe just to be like Jesus. But we all have a mission. All of us. So I don't know any mission. Well, the fact you're alive, that's a mission. The fact that you can pray for people. I just wish I could share some things with you, but I can't. Or I won't. But please pray. Pray for priests. Pray for religious. Pray for poor sinners. Poor sinners. That they get their wits together. I think we have time for another call. Hello? We don't? Just call her ready. No. Oh, well. Whatever. I love you, all of you. And I want you to, I want you all to go to heaven. I want us all of us in the whole wide world to enjoy that awesomeness of heaven and the Father and Jesus. Can you imagine yourself when you're there looking at Our Lady face to face and talking to her as much as you want to for the first time? Oh, there's so much up there, so much that God wants to give us generously, so much. And since we don't want it, so many don't want it, He's going to purify it. I think He is. It may not be a big star fall in your backyard. Well, California is a good example. It must be hard not to have electricity. We can't get out of bed without putting a light on. You can't do a thing without electricity. Oh, is that a God? We don't know. It certainly is a dependence. We do it automatic. You go in a room. You go in a room where there's daylight. You can't iron. You can't wash. You can't make toast. You can't get out of bed. You got in bed. Let you turn the light off. I use oxygen all night. And I had the machine running. I got in bed, and I thought, gee, it's comfortable. And I thought, yeah, you don't have your oxygen on. Well, before I could get out of bed, I had to put the light on. So I put the light on. I put the oxygen on my side. I went to bed. The light was on. I had to get up and turn the light off. That's how dependent we are. You know, we can't even make a fire. We don't know how to make a fire. You know how to make a fire? Well, you get a match. But then you only have a fire. You don't have much light. See how dependent we are? Well, maybe. I don't know. I only know one thing. God loves us. He's going to do everything in His power to see that you and I get to heaven. Ah, that's what you want, huh? You want to know the book. Boy, am I going to get in trouble tomorrow with the catalog department. It's called 40 Dreams of St. John Bosco. 40 Dreams. They're all dreams. Well, I think they're visions, but nobody asked my opinion. Oh, they're wonderful. How two boys were attacked by a monster and a partridge and a quail. I don't know what that, the precious handkerchief of purity. And, oh, there's just all kinds. There's 40 of them here. And you know what? Has the Lord sent an angel who was in the form of a dog, a big dog. And one night, Don Bosco wanted to leave and go somewhere, and that dog stood in front of the door. He wouldn't let him go. He would appear every time his life was in danger. Go and buy some books on the saints. Read about heaven. Read about these holy men and women. I can tell you, the news is, I guess it's okay, but that won't get you to heaven. I would look and see where you're going. That's what I do. You can't get in a car and start to move. You gotta say, where are you going? I don't know. Well, you're gonna go around in a circle. Okay? Try that. We are all destined to go to heaven. If you don't keep the commandments, you're doing everything that's terrible, impure, lying, cheating, deceiving. You live your whole life that way. You got a chance, but for goodness sake, go to confession. Because when He comes, it may be very sudden. And then what? Well, time is really short, isn't it? We're about finished. We got about 10 seconds, 5 seconds. Those fingers are going to start going up. 1, 2, 3. I love you. And God loves you infinitely. Do all you can to live with Him eternally. Bye now.

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6: 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On July 3rd, we celebrate the feast of St. Leo II, Pope and Confessor. Leo was born in Sicily in the 7th century and was known for both his piety and his excellent training in languages, music, and many other subjects. In the year of our Lord, 681, Leo was elected to succeed Pope St. Agatho, but his consecration was delayed for over a year and a half due to an ongoing negotiation between Rome and the Byzantine Emperor regarding papal elections. Leo's actual reign was even shorter than the delay between his election and consecration. Most notably, he confirmed the decrees of the Sixth Ecumenical Council, also known as the Third Council of Constantinople, which was held just before his pontificate. This council anathematized the Monothelite heresy and famously included a censure of Pope Honorius, who had failed to actively suppress Monothelitism and even worse had caused grave scandal in seeming to favor the heresy by his silence. Leo also reaffirmed the authority and jurisdiction of the papacy, contributed to reforming Gregorian chant, and composed several new hymns himself. He died in the year of our Lord, 683. Also celebrated on this day are the Apostle St. Thomas in the modern calendar, on the day of the translation of his relics, St. Hyacinth of Caesarea, who starved rather than eat meat that was offered to idols, and many other martyrs, confessors, and holy virgins. For more about the saints and seasons of the Catholic Church, visit thestationofthecross.com/saints and seasons.
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9: Blessed Saint Raphael, Archangel, we beseech thee to help us in all our needs and trials of this life, as thou, through the power of God, didst restore sight and give guidance to young Tobit. 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Amen.
10: Boston Boston area weather. We have an extreme heat warning until 8 p.m. Saturday. Currently 94 degrees under partly cloudy skies. The wind is from the west at 15 miles per hour. The forecast for this evening, scattered clouds with a light breeze with a temp 88. Overnight, some clouds here and there and somewhat breezy with a temp 80 degrees. 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
11: Years since America's founding, we're on a Ferris wheel in the National Mall in Washington, D.C., celebrating, and we're here with a sister. We've got the story from a Catholic perspective, America's 250th coming up.
12: As we celebrate America's 250th anniversary, we examine the role of Catholicism in our country's rich history. We speak to everyday Catholics and get insight from two leading Catholic historians. A blockbuster term for the United States Supreme Court. Catholic analysis on the birthright citizenship case, important immigration rulings, and the decision concerning biological males in women's sports.
13: We were very excited, and we didn't think they were going to come all the way out here to Peaks Island.
12: And we are on the waterways of Maine at the most northern point of the National Eucharistic Pilgrimage. Our journey with the true presence of Christ in the Eucharist continues. EWTN News in Depth starts now.